0: It is the first and the highest duty of every rational being to learn from the scriptures what is truth, and then to walk in the light and encourage others to follow this example. We should day by day study the Bible diligently, weighing every thought and comparing scripture with scripture. With divine help, we are to form our opinions for ourselves, as we are to answer for ourselves before God. The truths most plainly revealed in the Bible have been involved in doubt and darkness by learned scholars who, with a pretense of great wisdom, teach that the scriptures have a mystical, a secret, spiritual meaning not apparent in the language employed. These are false teachers. It was to such a class that Jesus declared, "You know not the scriptures, neither the power of God." The language of the Bible should be explained according to its obvious meaning, unless a symbol or figure is employed. Christ has given the promise, "If any man will do his will, he shall know of the doctrine." If people would but take the Bible as it reads, if there were no false teachers to mislead and confuse their minds, a work would be accomplished that would make angels glad, and that would bring into the fold of Christ thousands upon thousands who are now wandering in error. We should exert all the powers of the mind in the study of the scriptures, and should task the understanding to comprehend, as far as mortals can, the deep things of God. Yet, we must not forget that the docility and submission of a child is the true spirit of the learner. Scriptural difficulties can never be mastered by the same methods that are employed in grappling with philosophical problems. We should not engage in the study of the Bible with that self-reliance with which so many enter the domains of science, but with a prayerful dependence upon God and a sincere desire to learn His will. We must come with a humble and teachable spirit to obtain knowledge from the great I Am. Otherwise, evil angels will so blind our minds and harden our hearts that we shall not be impressed by the truth. Many a portion of scripture which scholars pronounce a mystery or pass over as unimportant is full of comfort and instruction to those who have been taught in the school of Christ. This excerpt is from the book The Great Controversy, pages 598 and 599. Let us pray. Father in heaven, we thank you for the opportunity to study your word together. As you bring our entire beings under your control, we ask particularly that you would make our minds receptive to your truth. We pray in the name of Jesus. Amen. Our key text is 2 Corinthians chapter 10, verse 4. "For the weapons of our warfare are not of the flesh, but have divine power to destroy strongholds. For the weapons of our warfare are not of the flesh, but have divine power to destroy strongholds. This is our key text from the English Standard Version of the Bible, 2 Corinthians chapter 10, verse 4. For the weapons of our warfare are not of the flesh, but have divine power to destroy strongholds. So far, in our lessons together, we have discovered that there were serious situations among the believers in Corinth that needed to be addressed. Although the apostle began by addressing disunity and the disposition to appear to be oblivious to the presence and impact of the flagrant violation of the principles of the law of God, we realize that the overall objective of the apostle was to provide instruction and guidance, to nurture, to encourage, to enable a bond between each believer and God, which is strong and secure, to promote among the members genuine love for each other and a willingness to work together as a team for the accomplishment of the mission of the church. The mission of the church is to seek and to save the lost, to proclaim the everlasting gospel of the kingdom to everyone. The first letter turned out to have been a blessing. There is reference to what is sometimes referred to as a hard letter, of which we have no copies. But in this second letter, we observe that the issues being addressed are all very pertinent, but difficult and challenging. In our last lessons, we focused on the principle of gratitude, the grace of giving. In our lesson today, we return to a consideration of issues to be confronted and addressed. Beginning in chapter 10 of 2 Corinthians and continuing into chapter 12, we will carefully consider the problem, the challenge that threatened to destabilize the body of believers. False teachers, leaders who presented themselves in a positive light, leaders some of whom may have been driven by good motives, but the impact of what they were doing was unsettling. Let us begin by reading chapters 10 and 11. I am reading from the English Standard Version. I, Paul, myself, entreat you by the meekness and gentleness of Christ. I, who am humble when face to face with you, but bold toward you when I am away, I beg of you that when I am present, I may not have to show boldness with such confidence as I count on showing against some who suspect us of walking according to the flesh. For though we walk in the flesh, we are not waging war according to the flesh. For the weapons of our warfare are not of the flesh, but have divine power to destroy strongholds. We destroy arguments and every lofty opinion raised against the knowledge of God, and take every thought captive to obey Christ, being ready to punish every disobedience when your obedience is complete. Look at what is before your eyes. If anyone is confident that he is Christ, let him remind himself that just as he is Christ, so also are we. For even if I boast a little too much of our authority, which the Lord gave for building you up and not for destroying you, I will not be ashamed. I do not want to appear to be frightening you with my letters, for they say his letters are weighty and strong, but his bodily presence is weak, and his speech is of no account. Let such a person understand that what we say by letter when absent, we do when present. Not that we dare to classify or compare ourselves with some of those who are commending themselves, but when they measure themselves by one another and compare themselves with one another, they are without understanding. But we will not boast beyond limits, but will boast only with regard to the area of influence God assigned to us, to reach even to you. For we are not overextending ourselves as though we did not reach you. For we were the first to come all the way to you with the gospel of Christ. We do not boast beyond limit in the labors of others, but our hope is that your faith increases. Our area of influence among you may be greatly enlarged, so that we may preach the gospel in lands beyond you without boasting of work already done in another's area of influence. Let the one who boasts boast in the Lord, for it is not the one who commends himself who is approved, but the one whom the Lord commends. We now begin chapter 11. I wish you would bear with me in a little foolishness. Do bear with me, for I feel a divine jealousy for you, since I betrothed you to one husband, to present you as a pure virgin to Christ. But I am afraid that, as the serpent deceived Eve by his cunning, your thoughts will be led astray from a sincere and pure devotion to Christ. For if someone comes and proclaims another Jesus than the one we proclaimed, or if you receive a different spirit from the one you received, or if you accept a different gospel from the one you accepted, you put up with it readily enough. Indeed, I consider that I am not in the least inferior to these super apostles. Even if I am unskilled in speaking, I am not so in knowledge. Indeed, in every way, we have made this plain to you in all things. Or did I commit a sin in humbling myself so that you might be exalted because I preached God's gospel to you free of charge? I robbed other churches by accepting support from them in order to serve you. And when I was with you and was in need, I did not burden anyone, for the brothers who came from Macedonia supplied my need. So I refrained and will refrain from burdening you in any way. As the truth of Christ is in me, this boasting of mine will not be silenced in the regions of Achaia. And why? Because I do not love you? God knows I do. And what I am doing, I will continue to do in order to undermine the claim of those who would like to claim that in their boasted mission, they work on the same terms as we do. For such men are false apostles, deceitful workmen, disguising themselves as apostles of Christ. And no wonder, for even Satan disguises himself as an angel of light. So it is no surprise if his servants also disguise themselves as servants of righteousness. Their end will correspond to their deeds. I repeat, let no one think me foolish, but even if you do, accept me as a fool, so that I too may boast a little. What I am saying with this boastful confidence, I say, not as the Lord would, but as a fool. Since many boast according to the flesh, I too will boast. For you gladly bear with fools, being wise yourselves. For you bear it if someone makes slaves of you, or devours you, or takes advantage of you, or puts on airs, or strikes you in the face. To my shame, I must say, we were too weak for that. But whatever anyone else dares to boast of, I am speaking as a fool. I also dare to boast of that. Are they Hebrews? So am I. Are they Israelites? So am I. Are they offspring of Abraham? So am I. Are they servants of Christ? I am a better one. I am talking like a madman, with far greater labors, far more imprisonments, with countless beatings, and often near death. 5 times I received at the hands of the Jews the 40 lashes less one. 3 times I was beaten with rods. 1 I was stoned. 3 I was shipwrecked. A night and a day I was adrift at sea, on frequent journeys, in danger from rivers, danger from robbers, danger from my own people, danger from Gentiles, danger in the city, danger in the wilderness, danger at sea, danger from false brothers, in toil and hardship, through many a sleepless night, in hunger and thirst, often without food, in cold and exposure. And apart from other things, there is the daily pressure on me of my anxiety for all the churches. Who is weak? And I am not weak. Who is made to fall? and I am not indignant. If I must boast, I will boast of the things that show my weakness. The God and Father of the Lord Jesus Christ, He who is blessed forever, knows that I am not lying. At Damascus, the governor under King Aretas was guarding the city of Damascus in order to seize me. But I was let down in a basket through a window in the wall and escaped his hands. I must go on boasting, though there is nothing to be gained by it. I will go on to visions and revelations of the Lord. I will pause here at the beginning of chapter 12. Let us make some pertinent observations. The apostle regards the activity of these so-called superior apostles as being very serious, very detrimental. His concern, according to what we have just read, is not for himself or for his status. He could not be bothered whether his ministry was undermined or his reputation tarnished. His concern was that the message that he was commissioned by God to preach is a message of destiny. This message has to do with eternal consequences, eternal life or eternal extinction. He knew that he had been designated by God to function in the capacity of an apostle. He understood that the message that he had been given to proclaim is truth, that it should not be compromised. He knew that the adversary, the devil, was out to steal, to kill, to destroy, to prevent as many people as possible from being impacted positively by the gospel so that they could be saved. Therefore, he recognized the activity of these false teachers and their teachings as something very dangerous. He considered it to be something which must be confronted head on. In other words, he recognized this as spiritual warfare. They accused him of being soft, of being weak, but he was convinced that even when reproving and correcting, you are to speak the truth in love. So therefore, even though they accused him of being a coward who could not confront people face to face, he did not try to defend himself. Looking at his approach, the manner by which he confronted them and that whole issue, we recognize the working of a very significant principle. False teachers must be faced. In facing them, leaders must be bold. They must be confident. Their boldness and confidence would come from knowing that God has their back, that they are God's representatives, that the work is God's work, that they are not alone, unseen, divine agencies work along with them. So therefore, they speak with gentleness, the gentleness of Jesus, the Messiah. Jesus declared concerning himself, I am gentle and humble in heart. Of course, the Jesus who is gentle and humble in heart is the same Jesus who overthrew the tables of the money changers as he cleansed the temple. He's the same one who looked the scribes and Pharisees in the face and told them that they were hypocrites, whitewashed sepulchres. But when we read the commentary from books like The Desire of Ages, we are given insight into his demeanor, his body language, his tone of voice. And when we place that alongside his motive, we see love in action. There is a place for the dispensation of justice. Love cannot be all about tenderness and compassion. We recognize that the dispensation of justice comes under the purview of God ultimately. Vengeance is mine. I will repay, says the Lord. Jesus said plainly, do not repay evil with evil. Love your enemies. Pray in behalf of those who vilify you and persecute you. At the same time, we need to recognize that there is a place in providing leadership at the level of the church that error must be pointed out, that sin, open sin, must be dealt with. And considering the issues at stake and the approaches being taken, the apostle recognized that this is spiritual warfare. So, as he would write to the Ephesians, we need to put on the entire armor provided by God. But when we are dressed in that armor and fighting the battles of the Lord, the footprints we leave behind are footprints of peace. But the subversive propaganda, the false argument, the lofty opinions must be confronted, must be demolished. Opinion must be dismantled. Truth must be established. In his letter that we just read, chapter 10, verse 5, the admonition from the apostle is that every thought should be brought into captivity to make it obedient to Christ. In confronting the issues and the individuals involved, the apostle made it plain that his authority comes from Christ. Therefore, his involvement is in order to build up, to strengthen, to edify, not to break down and destroy. So, instead of endeavoring to prove to his accusers that he is not soft and weak, he continues to demonstrate humility and meekness. I find it interesting that the apostle took the posture of clowning. That's how I regard what he did. This is dramatized hyperbole in order to highlight something which needs to be addressed and corrected, something that needs to be modified or changed. It is exaggerated so that its nature is understood to be baneful. So the apostle engages in chapter 11 in this self-boasting. However, he was careful not to ridicule his accusers, his opponents. Yes, he said, let me behave like them. Let me be a fool for a while. But he anchored his behavior in the admonition found in the scriptures, in Jeremiah chapter 9. In fact, he quoted verse 4 of Jeremiah 9. Let him who boasts, boast of this, that he understands and knows me, that I am the Lord who exercises loving kindness, justice, and righteousness on earth. For I delight in these things, declares the Lord. That's the writing of the prophet Jeremiah. And it is quoted here by the apostle Paul as he confronts the issue. So we recognize that his boasting focuses on God's accomplishment, what God has accomplished in Christ and the impact that it has had on him as a leader, as an apostle, and how that impact uplifts him and gives them reason to place their confidence in him as a leader and in his approach to providing leadership. He makes it plain that he will not stoop to the level of comparing himself with others. His primary focus and preoccupation is his ministry, the care of the churches, and the proclamation of the good news. He made reference to some of what they considered to be negatives about him. He's not wealthy. Why should people look up to him? He has no status. Paul said, I never depended on you people for financial or material support. When believers from Macedonia came over and they supported my ministry financially, I found it unnecessary to depend on you people for support. They accused him of not charging fees for his services. What is being implied here is what he provides is substandard. So therefore, that's why he is not charging a fee for his services. He said, no, the example we have from the Lord Jesus himself is, freely you have received, freely give. The one who existed as God, the one who was truly rich, became poor so that we, through his poverty, might be rich. That's the model. The references to the tribulation and hard times that he endured, although being presented in the setting of argument or boasting, reveals his true motive. He is not in ministry for what he can receive, what he can gain, for any short-term benefit. His reward will come from God, and he looks forward to it, not because he has earned it, but because God has promised it. Eventually, he would write to Timothy, giving expression to what is being implied here when he would write, I have completed the course. I have finished the race. I have been faithful. A crown of righteousness awaits me, not me only, all who are faithful in their role in ministry. Paul had made it plain that he's an apostle of Jesus Christ, commissioned by him according to the will of God. That's all the recommendation he needs. From her book, Lift Him Up, page 343, Ellen White brings to our attention, Jesus would not have us ambitious to obtain reward, but ambitious to do God's will, because it is his will, irrespective of the reward we are to receive. She also wrote, it is not so much for our activity and zeal that we are rewarded, but for the tenderness, the graciousness, the love that we have mingled with our work for the sick, the oppressed, the afflicted. That's what the apostle was demonstrating. From her book, Ye Shall Receive Power, page 239, I am sharing with you what I consider to be a sobering but insightful passage. In the future, deception of every kind is to arise, and we want solid ground for our feet. We want solid pillars for the building. Not one pin is to be removed from that which the Lord has established. The enemy will bring in false theories, such as the doctrine that there is no sanctuary. This is one of the points on which there will be a departing from the faith. I want to bring two more observations from that passage. Here's the first one. I want to tell you that Christ lives. He makes intercession for us, and he will save everyone who will come to him in faith and obey his directions. But remember that he does not want you to give your energies to criticism of your brethren. Attend to the salvation of your own soul. Do the work God has given you. You will find so much to do that you will have no inclination to criticize someone else. Use the talent of speech to help and bless. And the final one, do not think that Satan is not doing anything. Do not think that his army is passive. He and his agencies are on the ground today. We are to put on the whole armor of God. Having done all, we are to stand, meeting principalities and powers and spiritual wickedness in high places. And if we have on the heavenly armor, we shall find that the assaults of the enemy will not have power over us. Angels of God will be round about us to protect us. I have the assurance of God that thus it will be. End of quotation. Father in heaven, we give thanks to you for the truth that you've revealed to us from your word. Jesus himself declared, perilous times will come. There will be false Christs. There will be false prophets. See that no one deceive you. Father, we pray that you would keep each of us grounded, anchored in the truth, and eventually that we will all be saved in your eternal kingdom. Please grant these blessings, we pray, in the name of Jesus.
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1: Actually, two in here. First, is it wrong to use drums in church? And then, why the stigma? Well, let's use the same process that we've been using. Is there a commandment against drums in church? There is not. But there are commandments about how to reverence God. Don't take his name in vain. Have him first. So I think the question, as far as drums is concerned, is, are we reverencing God? And I'm just going to leave that to the person there. I tend to be more conservative, but we have to be careful not to let our preference be confused for that which is right. So I'll just leave us to consider that. To me, the bigger issue right now is why there's a stigma. The devil likes to take our good intentions and use it to split us up. Politics and drums and this and that and the other. As we march toward the kingdom doing our best, let's make a pact that by God's grace, we not allow these issues to divide us. Now, you worship where you're comfortable and you worship in the reverent way by God's grace that he leads you to. But remember, we are one church. And let's not allow these issues to split us up.
2: Amen. Amen. Thank you for that quick answer. I know you didn't have a whole lot of time.
1: That's cool,
2: there. We are unfortunately running out of time here, but we just want to go to a quick break and we'll be right back.
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1: 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There's also a memory text and prayer journal that takes you deeper into the weekly memory verses with additional study and evangelism resources. So we will continue studying with you throughout the quarter via our social media. The new Sabbath School Panel Toolkit is available now at 3abnsabbathschoolpanel.com, and God willing, we'll be developing many more practical toolkits and study guides in the future. This is evangelism. By God's grace and at his command, this is what we do. Thank you for your prayers. Thank you for your support. God be with you and be encouraged.
0: And there will be a most terrible war. In this vision, I have seen large armies of both sides gather on the field of battle. I heard the booming of the cannon, and I saw the dead and dying on every hand.
4: Just as Ellen White saw in vision before the strife began in 1863, a civil war tore the United States apart. After 2 years of fighting, the battles continued with great numbers of casualties. Chancellorsville, 30,000. 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
2: Well, welcome back. Thank you for sticking with us. We just have a few moments here for closing comments. So, Pastor James, I'll just start with you.
5: I noticed that the questions that I got were all from the book of Revelation, and the one that wasn't from the book of Revelation was an end time prophecy, 1 Timothy chapter 4. I just think it's interesting that the Holy Spirit is moving people to really study some of these end time prophecies, and especially the book of Revelation. It's present truth for God's people today.
6: Amen.
2: All right, Fotini?
7: I really urge everyone to go back to Exodus 16 and read about the parameters that God established when he provided the manna for the children of Israel, because in that you also find the gem of the Sabbath, where he instructed them to not go out on the Sabbath and collect it. And when they did, he was actually mad about it, because he's like, this is when we're supposed to be together. And so the Lord wants to tabernacle with us, and we see that in his covenant represented also in the golden pot of manna.
2: Amen.
6: Amen.
2: Amen.
6: Yeah.
2: Amen. Pastor Ryan?
6: You know, a lot of the questions that I had were what I call like pastoral questions. You'll encounter those people asking, what do you think about this, or how I should eat, or where I should worship and stuff. And we do have different opinions. We're all doing our best by God's grace. I do want to reiterate the importance of us sticking together as God's people. Let us not allow the minutia of how we feel to split us up. We serve one God, going to one kingdom.
2: Amen. Amen. Amen. Well, thank you, Pastor Ryan. Thank you, Fotini. Thank you, Pastor James, for being with us. And we want to thank you for sticking around, for sending in your questions and studying with us. And I want to leave you with this. This comes from Numbers chapter 6. And it says, speak to Aaron and his sons, saying, this way you shall bless the children of Israel, and say to them,
6: yes,
2: the Lord bless you and keep you. The Lord make his face shine upon you and be gracious to you.
6: Yes.
2: The Lord lift up his countenance upon you and give you peace.
6: Amen.
2: Until next time, God bless you.

0: 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Now, here's your host, Jay Christian.
1: Are you on medication for high cholesterol? Did you know that there are some natural ways to fight high cholesterol? Well, there are, and I'll give those to you in the health tip coming up this hour. We also have some great music, we have some Bible texts, and more. Be sure to stay right here on Musical Meditations.

We always like to make sure you have the telephone numbers to reach 3ABN prayer partners in case you need them. And so here are the numbers, 800-752-3226, 618-627-4651. 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

0: If you didn't know, the title of that song was Praise to the Lord. We could pretty much guess it by the song, right? Praise to the Lord is it, Herman and Sonny Harp. Sandy Patty before that, You Love Me, and from His Majesty's Musicians, I Am. We have a song by the Message of Mercy coming up in just a few minutes right here on Musical Meditations. And in just a very short while, we've got the health tip and natural ways of finding high cholesterol is the topic. I know you'll find it to be interesting. This is something from Philippians. Paul says, do nothing from selfishness or conceit, but in humility count others better than yourselves. Let each of you look not only to his own interests, but also to the interests of others. See, it says right here, it's okay. Some people think, well, I'm not very important, and so what everybody else wants should take precedence over what I want, etc., etc., etc. He says right here, look not only to our own interests, so it's okay, but also look to the interest of others. And so don't do things for everybody else and nothing for us. Don't do everything for us and nothing for anybody else. So that's part of the concept here that Paul is talking about to the church at Philippi. This is Philippians 2, verses 3 and 4.
1: 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Join Greg and Jill Morricone, Danny and Yvonne Shelton, Reggie and Lady Love Smith, Melody Firestone, and Tim Parton for a special time of worship and praise at the Battle Creek Tabernacle Seventh-day Adventist Church at 264 Michigan Avenue West. 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
2: Dr. E.T. Hiscock says in Baptist Quotes about the Sabbath that there was and is a commandment to keep holy the Sabbath day, but the Sabbath day was not Sunday. The Sabbath was transferred from the seventh to the first day of the week. Earnestly desiring information on this subject, which I have studied for many years, I ask, where can the record of such a transaction be found? Not in the New Testament, absolutely not. There is no scriptural evidence of the change of the Sabbath institution from the seventh to the first day of the week. Many authors from other denominations agree.
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1: We are excited to announce that registration is now open for the first ever 3ABN Women's Ministry Conference November 6th through 8th in Edinburgh, Texas. 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Your seat is waiting.
0: This is Musical Meditations, and now from an appearance on 3ABN TV, Three Angels Broadcasting Network's TV network. Anyway, a message of mercy appeared, and they sang this song, and here it is for you, Endless Hope. Life.

If you've been wondering whether or not there are ways of fighting high cholesterol naturally instead of taking medication, there are. And that actually is our health tip. And we've got that coming up next, right after this song by Daryl Marshall. How long has it been?

0: We have the health tip coming right up on Musical Meditations. That was Daryl Marshall. How long has it been? Ruben Capistrano, Broken Heart, and Message of Mercy, Endless Hope. Those were the songs before that. We have a song by Roland Gresham coming up in just a few minutes. Stay here on Musical Meditations. But now I promised you a health tip about natural ways of fighting high cholesterol rather than just taking medication. And so here it is. Here's the information. A natural chemical called phytosterols can actually lower blood cholesterol levels. Phytosterols are found in most seeds and nuts, but the highest concentrations are in sesame seeds, pistachio nuts, sunflower seeds, pumpkin seeds, almonds, walnuts, cashew nuts, and hazelnuts. And you may be saying, wait, what were all of those? Here they are again. Sesame seeds, these are the highest concentrations. Sesame seeds, pistachio nuts, sunflower seeds, pumpkin seeds, almonds, walnuts, cashew nuts, and hazelnuts. They should be uncooked, unprocessed, and have nothing added like salt. Wheat germ is also a good source of phytosterols, by the way, but do not make any changes in diet or medication. Listen to me closely. Do not make any changes in diet or medications without talking to your doctor first. So if you are on, you're on medication for this, because this could affect your body and how the medication works in it. So if you're on high cholesterol medication, you will need to be monitored by your doctor. Make sure he or she knows what's going on, and then keep track of the foods you eat and the ones that help you the most. But definitely keep track of this with your doctor if you are on medication. Definitely. Okay? Because it could affect your health negatively. Otherwise, you could end up taking too much medication, and that's not good for you. So do that, okay? And so there's your health tip from Musical Meditations.
1: Yahoo! Come on in, Rico. The water's great.
2: I will. I'm just making sure I get enough vitamin D.
1: Vitamin D? We're at a swimming pool, not a drugstore.
2: I know that. But do you see that big thing up there in the sky?
1: You mean the hawk?
2: No, the big bright thing there above the trees.
1: Nothing up there but the sun.
2: Exactly.
1: So what's the sun got to do with vitamin D?
2: Everything. When the sunshine hits my skin, my body takes those beautiful rays and turns them into vitamin D.
1: And that's a good thing?
2: Absolutely. Vitamin D helps my body fight disease and reduces the pain of sore muscles and stiff joints.
1: You sound like a TV advertisement.
2: Well, somebody needs to advertise a good thing about sunlight. Most people are afraid of it. They smear sunblock all over their bodies, stay indoors, and treat sunshine like it was poison.
1: Hey, I don't want to burn.
2: Scientists say we need to all enjoy up to 30 minutes of direct sunlight each and every day. That will safely provide us with all the vitamin D we need to give our skin a nice, healthy glow.
1: But what about in the winter when this pool's an ice skating rink?
2: Then you go to the drugstore and buy some vitamin D pills. But the best way to stay healthy is to sit in the summer sun.
1: Well, then count me in. I'm going to plop down right here beside you and work on my healthy glow. Are you happy now?
2: Well, not really.
1: Why?
2: You're blocking my sun.
1: Oh, sorry.
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0: Here's a song by Buddy Hotelling. He's actually a dentist by trade, but boy, does he sing well. He writes wonderful songs. And this is just one example out of many that we have on Musical Meditations. The name of the song is Bethany from his CD Little Lamb Song.
1: A tiny little town, they called it Bethany, just a village there.

0: That was Buddy Hotelling in Bethany on Musical Meditations. Matty Kaparis, Till the Storm Passes By before that, and from Roland Gresham, As the Deer. It's actually As the Deer medley. There were a couple of songs in there. And so anyway, those were the last artists, last three songs we heard on Musical Meditations. Do you ever get frustrated? Sometimes things just don't seem to be going right in your life, and you get frustrated and you wonder whether or not God is actually paying any attention to you at all. Well, here's a quote from a good book, Ministry of Healing. It says this: God never leads his children otherwise than they would choose to be led if they could see the end from the beginning and discern the glory of the purpose which they are fulfilling as co-workers with him. And I know for me, whenever things are getting challenges for me, this is one of the things I look back on, because if we can realize that God never has us do anything or go through anything, rather, otherwise than what we would choose to be led if we knew everything about it, then whatever challenges we face in this life, no matter how daunting they may be, we can say, well, you know, if I knew everything, I'd have chosen this anyway. And of course, this also tells us we're a co-worker with him, with God, with Jesus. And so that's a good thing to remember too, right? That's from the book Ministry of Healing, page 479.
1: This is Janice Brown with a ray of sunshine for the mind, soul, and spirit. The Little Brown Bird. One lovely spring day, my husband and I were enjoying breakfast on the patio. It was one of the most beautiful, bright, sunny days I've ever experienced. My attention turned to the many brightly colored birds also enjoying the sunny morning. As I watched, one bird became of special interest to me. A tiny, plain brown bird in the midst of all of those brightly colored birds. It did not appear to be intimidated by the larger birds or by their beauty. Instead, the little brown bird flew from tree to tree, splashed in the bird bath, and ate the bird seed right along with the others. I became so fascinated with the little bird that I finally asked my husband, "What kind of bird is that?" He smiled and said, "That's a sparrow." "A sparrow? You mean that's the bird I sing about?" The words of the song came to my mind. His eye is on the sparrow, and I know he watches me. Matthew 10, verses 29 and 31 reads, "Are not two sparrows sold for a penny? Yet not one of them will fall to the ground apart from the will of your Father. So don't be afraid. You are worth more than many sparrows. You see, you are of great value to God." Imagine that. Sometimes we become afraid. Isaiah 41 verse 10 says, "Fear thou not, for I am with thee. Be not dismayed, for I am thy God. I will strengthen thee. Yea, I will uphold thee with the right hand of my righteousness." There may be times when your confidence is weak, and you think that someone is bigger and better, more beautiful, or more talented. You may even wonder, does God love them more? The answer is no. God loves you so much that he gave his only begotten Son. You are special in his sight. God says in Jeremiah 31 verse 3 that, "I have loved you with an everlasting love. Therefore, with loving kindness have I drawn thee." Are you feeling alone or forsaken? God tells us in Hebrews 13 verse 5 that, "I will never leave you nor forsake you." God is keeping watch over the little sparrow, and remember, he watches over you. Heavenly Father, thank you for watching over those little brown birds and us. Amen.
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0: I suspect that may be from a live performance. What do you think? Greg Buchanan, No One Ever Cared For Me Like Jesus. Denise Barclay before that, and My Jesus, I Love Thee. This is Musical Meditations. You can get some more information about this program or about Three Angels Broadcasting Network by going to our website, 3abn.org. 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Again, 3abn.org. My name is Jay Christian, and I'd like to say thank you so very much for being with me today.
1: When someone says, "Research tells us," do you automatically believe it? You shouldn't. Research can be skewed, misread, or misquoted. So just like our parents told us, don't believe everything you hear. I want to assure you that the research and tips we give on these Musical Minds segments comes from a collection of hundreds of research projects, their data, and the papers written conveying the results. We gather these directly from the published research entities, music education journals, and research databases. We ensure that the research we review is reliable and has been repeated by multiple research teams with the same results. We also double-check how the data was collected, who collected the study, who funded the study, and whether the research measures exactly what it claims to measure. And we report to you findings that are valid and reliable. I fell in love with research when I was acquiring my master's degree in music education and child development. Correlational research fascinated me, and I have counted it an honor to conduct research and work with a variety of organizations and universities, specifically in the field of music. Thank you so much for allowing me to share some of the information we learned from the scientific world that supports what we already know. God created each one of us with a musical mind.
2: Of course, it's easy to praise God when things are going well, but we should praise Him at all times, for He is good all of the time.
3: When all is said and done, our time on this earth is very short, and time operates on the principle of supply and demand. It's extremely valuable, and we can't afford to waste it. Now is a good time to ask yourself questions like, is there someone I need to apologize to, or does someone need to hear me say, I love you? My friend, can you be sure you'll have time to do it later?
4: Happiness keeps you sweet. Trials keep you strong. Sorrows keep you human. Failures keep you humble. Success keeps you glowing. But only God keeps you going.
0: This is the Three Angels Broadcasting Network. This is the Bible and Living Sound, Bible stories from the Old Testament, of the life and times of Jesus, and the Apostle Paul's life and travels from the New Testament. We last left David praying and asking God if he should fight the Philistines and save Keilah. God said that he had given them into David's hands. Then David asked God if Saul was going to Keilah. Let's continue now and hear the story and what happens next.
5: This is beautiful country, Joab.
6: Yes, if you like rugged, mountainous country.
5: You don't?
6: With King Saul and his men after us, I guess I like hilly, rugged, rocky country.

0: Has the king actually left the royal palace and come after us?
1: Our spies report so, sir.
0: King Saul himself, or his general?
1: The king himself, sir.
0: Well, then we'd better keep on the move, lest he actually catch up with us.
1: David, come quickly. One of our outpost guards approaches with a prisoner.
2: Oh, those colors of his uniform. He must be a... Why,
1: that...

0: Why he's insane with anger and ceases not to attempt to put an end to your life.
1: But what do the people think about it? Do they complain that the king spends more time and energy hunting me than he does fighting the enemies of Israel?
0: Yes, but what good does it do? In his younger days, he was a good man, a good king. Power and greed and pride have made many good men travel the path of evil.
1: But then I fear for myself that when I become king, I too will forget God and seek only power and influence.
0: There's only one way to ensure against going on that downhill path to oblivion. Prayer, daily devotion, obedience to the will of God, and dependence upon the power of God.
1: Jonathan, my friend, I love you. I respect you. You're my best friend. But never before have I realized that you are such a deep thinker.
0: Oh, am I?
1: You are. Are you hungry, perchance?
0: I am, but not perchance. It was destined that way. About this time, every day, I get hungry.
1: Well, I think they have dinner about ready, so come and join us. Your Highness, dinner is served.
0: Oh, gladly.
2: Meanwhile, King Saul at his royal palace at Gibeah has just accorded audience to a group from Ziph.
3: You may rise and state your mission.
4: Your Majesty, great and mighty King of Israel, we are come to reveal unto the King a secret.
3: A secret? Reveal it to me? What sort of secret?
4: The hiding place of David and his men, Your Majesty.
3: You know where he is?
4: We do, Your Majesty.
3: Well, where? Where is he? Tell me quickly.
4: He is hiding in strongholds in the woods and hills of Hakilah. Now, therefore, O King, come you and your men of valor and fulfill the desire of your heart. Take David and do unto him as seemeth good to thy soul.
3: At last, I'll have him in my hand.
4: Our part, O King, shall be to deliver David into thy hand.
3: Blessed be ye of the Lord, for ye have compassion on me.
4: Thank you, Your Majesty.
3: Now, do you know exactly where he is?
4: As we told you, Your Majesty, David
3: is. I want to know exactly where David is.
4: He lurks in the woods and hills of
3: Yes, I know all that. I also know that David is a wise man. He deals subtly. He is here today, gone tomorrow. Now, do you want to be of real service to your king and country?
4: We do, Your Majesty.
3: Well, go back then to your homes and send out spies. Discover David's haunts. Find out the names of those who see him and how often they see him. Take down accounts of all his hiding places. Come back and give me all these facts. Then shall I go with you and search for David throughout his 1,000 hiding places in Judah until I find him and kill him.
4: Long live the king!
3: You're back, eh? Well, did you find out all the things that I told you to find out?
4: Yes, Your Majesty. We know where David is to be found at almost any given moment.
3: Scribe, take down all the information these men have. Names, places, dates, all of it. And, Abner!
5: Yes, Your Majesty.
3: Prepare immediately to go to Ziph.
5: Yes, sir. Long live the king.
6: David, sir.
1: Yes, Joab.
6: King Saul is on his way here to capture you. Someone must have betrayed our position.
1: How close is King Saul?
6: Very close, sir. He travels with a small company and swiftly.
1: We'll move on immediately, then.
6: The king keeps after us, sir. He just won't give up.
1: Then we'd better be on the move again.
6: Yes, sir.
1: Can we camp here for the night, General Joab?
6: It's on the side of a mountain, sir. Rather steep incline and rough and rocky for a campsite.
1: Which makes it that much more safe, doesn't it?
6: Yes, sir. All right, men. This is where we'll stay for tonight. Get the usual guards out. David, sir.
1: Oh, what is it, Joab?
6: We've just learned that King Saul and his men are camped on the other side of this

0: What are we to do, sir?
1: Go back to sleep until morning.
0: Yes, sir. Good morning, David.
1: Good morning, Joab. But why all the cheer and smiles this morning? Don't you remember that on the other side of this very mountain lies our enemy?
0: They were there. They've gone back to Gibeah.
1: Why the sudden disappearance? Has the king lost heart? Does he give up pursuing us?
0: None of those things, sir.
1: Well, what then?
0: Early this morning, a runner from the royal palace at Gibeah came into King Saul's camp and reported that the Philistines are taking advantage of his absence to invade the land. Therefore, King Saul hastily broke camp and disappeared in the direction of Gibeah.
1: Saved by the Philistines.

0: moment's rest, nor peace until we have driven them completely out of our land.
1: Yes, your majesty. Men, the vile Philistines must be driven back all the way to their own land. Be loyal, brave, and valiant. Forward to the fray with renewed vigor.
2: Greetings, dear. Do you return from the battle in victory or defeat?
3: I've never lost a battle.
2: My husband, the king, is a wise and efficient soldier, a just and powerful king, and even more, a charming husband.
3: Meaning that there's something you want, to be so eloquent and complimentary.
2: I love my husband. Love brings eloquence of thought and speech.
4: Your Majesty!
3: But why do you stare so, scribe? Have you never before heard a wife greeting her handsome and successful husband?
4: They're awaiteth a delegation from Engedi for an audience with his majesty.
3: Let them wait.
4: Yes, sire. Long live the king.
3: Now, where were we? Oh, yes. You were just saying how handsome and gifted and generous I am. So, you're from Engedi, huh? Fine. Now just state your mission briefly and be done.
5: We thought it likely, your majesty, that you would care to know the present whereabouts of David and his renegades.
3: And it is quite likely that I would. Do you know?
5: Yes, your majesty.
3: Where?
5: In the wilderness of Engedi, sire.
3: General Abner, choose you 3,000 of the best men in all Israel. We will seek David among the rocks and crevices. We will find and kill David.
6: I thought you said that King Saul had the best soldiers of all Israel. You can hear them coming for miles. They're not used to this rough country, sir. They know not how to fight in this sort of terrain.
7: Listen to them, will you? They try to march as they do in open country.
6: Come, we'd better get back into the cave quickly, quietly.
3: Stop! General, we'll stop here. This sort of terrain wears me out. I need rest.
1: Yes, your majesty. Men, hold!
3: General!
1: Yes, your majesty?
3: I see a cave over there. I'm going inside where it is cool and rest.
4: David, sir, this is the very opportunity we've been waiting for.
8: Opportunity we've been waiting for?
4: Remember what the Lord said unto you? Mm-hmm. Behold, I will deliver thine enemy Saul into thine hand, that thou mayest do to him as seemeth good unto thee. Well, he is delivered into your hands. Here, now.
8: It would end our troubles, wouldn't it? And the troubles of all Israel, for that matter.
4: Let me do it, sir. I want to personally end his miserable life.
8: No, Joab, no.
4: You want to do it? Well, I don't blame you.
8: Joab, no one is going to harm the king.
4: Why not? Didn't the Lord say that you could do what seemeth good to...
8: Saul is the Lord's anointed, Joab.
4: But Uncle David, King Saul is the very essence of evil and wickedness. He is leading the people of Israel into paths of sin.
8: No, Joab, no.
4: I don't understand you.
8: Just hand me your sword.
4: Here. And it's sharp, too. What did you do? Just cut off the skirt of his robe? What are you going to do with that? It doesn't fit you.
8: You'll see.
4: I'd like to see the end of this mad, evil reign.
8: Now let's get back to our hiding place.
3: That was a good rest. Now, to continue the search for David. Abner! Abner! He's probably out hunting for signs of David. Now I'll have to find him. But he surely left guards at the entrance of the cave. They'll know where he is. Find any signs of David and his men?
1: Begging your pardon, your majesty, but what happened to the skirt of your robe?
3: The skirt of my... What? Why, that's strange. What has happened to it?
1: You left it in the cave, probably.
3: Yeah, but I didn't tear it off when I lay down. I didn't even remove the sword from my side.
1: You probably caught it on a sharp rock and tore it off without even realizing it.
3: Well, yes, that could be what happened. It's very rough and rugged terrain out there. I had all sorts of trouble crossing that ravine and getting up here. But have you yet discovered any signs of David having been here?
1: None at all, Your Majesty. Our information must have been false. I don't think David is anywhere near. Never has been. He must have gone to the...
9: My lord, the king!
3: Who is that?
9: Why do you listen to the words of men who say, "Behold, David seeks your hurt"? I was in the cave, and I did thee no harm. Behold, then, O king, and know that I could have killed thee, but I did not. Some of my men bade me take thy life, but I could not, because you are God's anointed. Moreover, O king, in my hand I hold the skirt from your robe, which I cut off. O king, you must know and understand that I have neither evil in my heart against you, nor have I sinned against you. Yet, O king, you hunt me constantly to take my life. May the Lord therefore be judge, and give sentence between me and you, and see to it, and plead my cause, and deliver me from your hand.
3: Is that your voice, my son David?
9: It is, O king.
3: You are more righteous than I, for you have repaid me good, whereas I have repaid you evil. And now, behold, I know that you shall surely be king, and that the kingdom of Israel shall be established in your hand. Swear unto me, David, my son, that you will not cut off my descendants after me, and that you will not destroy my name out of my father's house.
9: So shall it be, O king. I swear it.
3: Now come, David, and return to the palace with me, and play on the harp that my soul may be cheered.
9: Thank you, Your Majesty, but I and my men shall remain here in the wilderness. Farewell.

0: What's wrong with you, woman? Why are you weeping?
1: The prophet Samuel has died.
0: I'm born for him. He was old and useless. Time he died. Anyway, this is the time of year for rejoicing, not weeping.
1: Have you no feeling for Samuel, the anointed prophet of God?
0: No. And why should I? I have wealth. Wealth, you understand?
1: Oh,
0: and this is the time of year my wealth increases. We start shearing the sheep tomorrow. I have 3,000 sheep, more than 1,000 goats and other possessions. No one here in Carmel is more wealthy than I.
1: Well, wealth isn't everything,
0: Mabel. What is more important? Power? Wealth is power. Beauty? You have beauty, my dear wife, but not much else to go with it. I love you just the same. The men are all envious, jealous of me. You're so beautiful.
2: Begging master's pardon, but there are 10 men to see you.
0: 10 men to see me?
2: Yes, master.
0: Well, are they men of means, power, influence? Perhaps emissaries from the king?
2: They are young men, master. Young and robust and strong.
0: Well, perhaps they look for work. I could use 10 more good men. Tell them I'll see them in a moment.
2: Yes, master.
0: Your emissaries from David? Who is David?
3: He is the future king of Israel. He is the son
0: of... that David. I don't think he'll ever be king, not if King Saul has his way.
3: Anyway, sir, David wishes us to request of your grace provision for him and his men.
0: Provisions? I'm not in the business of selling food and meat.
3: David wishes his grace to realize that were it not for us, his grace would not have nearly so many sheep and goats. While sharing the hills and valleys of the wilderness with his grace's shepherds, we watched over and helped protect the sheep from marauders.
0: Well, you thank him for me, will you?
3: We hurt not your shepherds. Neither was there anything missing of theirs all the while they were in Carmel.
0: Are you expecting me to give you provisions?
3: We are in dire need of food, your grace.
0: Shall I take the bread and water and meat that I have and give to you? Nay, I have my own men to feed and clothe. Now go! Get off my property! Out of my sight immediately!
4: Mistress, may I say a word to you?
1: It's Nabal, the master you want to talk to, isn't it?
4: Oh, no, mistress, you.
1: All right, what do you want?
4: Well, mistress knows about David, the David King Saul seeks to kill.
1: I've heard of him. Why?
4: Well, David sent messengers to Master Nabal asking for provisions, but Master Nabal railed at them and sent them away.
1: Well, why should David expect us to give him provisions?
4: Oh, David was very good to us in the wilderness. He made a wall around us, protected us from bands of robbers.
1: Oh.
4: There were no sheep missing or anyone hurt while David was with us.
1: And the master refused to help him?
4: Oh, yes, mistress. And evil is determined against our master and against all his house, for he is so ill-natured that one cannot speak to him.
1: And you think that David and his men are on their way here to do us harm?
4: Yes, mistress.
1: All right, make haste. Prepare some provisions. I'll take them to him as a peace offering. But do not tell the master.
4: Oh, I understand, mistress. Oh, he would be angry if he knew.
5: Arise, madam. You need not bow with your face to the ground to me. I'm a lowly man of no means or power.
1: Upon me, my lord, be the guilt, and let me speak in thine ear.
5: Well, speak. I will listen.
1: I'm come to speak of Nabal, a very foolish man, sir.
5: Huh? And who are you?
1: I saw not the 10 young men you sent to see my husband.
5: Oh, so that's who you are.
1: The things that I brought along for my lord, bread, ready-dressed sheep, raisins, figs, and parched corn, let them be a blessing to my lord and his men. Oh, I pray thee, my lord, forgive this trespass. You are a good man. Evil has not been found in you all the days of thy life. And when the Lord has done to you all the good that he has spoken, and you are king of Israel, then you shall have no cause of grief for having taken vengeance yourself.
5: Did your husband send you? Was he afraid to face me?
1: Oh, my husband knows nothing of my coming here, my lord.
5: Well, you are a very wise as well as a beautiful woman. And blessed be the God of Israel who sent you this day to greet me and keep me from the shedding of blood and from avenging myself with my own hand, which thing belongs only to God. I will hearken to your voice and return to the wilderness. As for you, return in peace to your own home, and may the Lord God of Israel bless you and keep you. Farewell.
1: Farewell, my lord. Why, what's happened here?
2: Master Nabal made a great feast last night, mistress.
1: Feast? What? It looks as if it were more of a drunken brawl.
2: Yes, mistress, it was.
1: Where is my husband now?
2: He is in his chamber, ill from too much drink last night.
1: Good morning, Nabal.
6: I'm sick.
1: When will you learn that wine is a mocker and makes fools of people, Nabal? You're living proof of the folly of strong drink. At least you're alive. We all are, and that's something.
6: Alive? I almost wish I weren't.
1: Well, you almost weren't.
6: What are you talking about?
1: David was on his way here to kill us, every one of us.
6: David?
1: The fugitive. The one who sent the men who asked you for provisions.
6: He was on his way here to kill us? What for?
1: Because you refused to help him after he's been helping you for months and months.
6: What stopped him?
1: I did. I met him and gave him some bread and figs and parched corn, and I begged him to turn around and go back.
6: Did he?
1: He did. But no telling when he may change his mind.
6: He may come back?
1: He was very, very angry with you, Nabal. You were stingy and greedy.
6: He may come back?
1: He's fainted. From fear, I guess. Can't blame him very much. I'd better get some help and put him into bed. How is the master this morning?
2: He's still like death.
1: Is the master still unconscious?
2: Yes, mistress. Mistress! Mistress, master just died!
1: You're sure he's dead? He's not just unconscious?
2: No, he stopped breathing. His heart is not beating anymore.
1: Greed, selfishness, lack of sympathy and understanding.
2: What did you say, mistress?
1: I said Master Nabal died from fear, the result of his greed and selfishness. Oh, what use is wealth unless it's used for good causes and for the benefit of others?
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0: Hello, friends. Pastor James Rafferty here. 3ABM Bible Study Guides are here, hot off the press. They are powerful. They're practical. They're saturated with the Word of God. You are going to love these Bible studies because they communicate truth in a straightforward and convincing way. The Scriptures are rich, and each study ends with a practical outline of what this means for your lives today. They also have a set of summary points. Each lesson has a set of summary points that directs you to the gospel of Jesus Christ and God's great love for each one.
1: These new Bible study guides are not intended to replace any of the great ministry tools you already use. They're just another way to share Bible truth with people who need to hear it. Not only that, you could use them as a starting point for personal or group Bible study, or you could use them in family worship at home with strengthening people's already growing faith. Of course, these are also designed to help you lead a friend to the love of God. I pray that these will be a blessing to you and your ministry.
2: 3ABM Bible Study Guides come in sets of 14 lessons and a sturdy envelope for a suggested donation of only $7 or 10 sets for just $25 postpaid in the U.S. Order yours at 3ABNstore.com or call 618-627-4651.
3: Many people set aside the Old Testament scriptures, but Jesus declared in the book of John that they are they which testify of me. In rejecting the old, people virtually reject the new, for both are parts of an inseparable whole. No man can rightly present the law of God without the gospel, or the gospel without the law. The law is the gospel embodied, and the gospel is the law unfolded. Another way to look at it is that the law is the root, and the gospel is the fragrant blossom and fruit which it bears. This is taken from Christ Object Lessons, page 127.
4: Worrying does not take away tomorrow's troubles. It takes away today's peace. Jesus said in John 14:27, "Peace I leave with you. Let not your heart be troubled, neither let it be afraid."
5: Welcome again to Digital Disconnect. This is episode 3, Media and the Child Brain. And a lot of times when we talk about child development in media, it's ominous, it's harmful, and it's scary. But God has the answer. He has tremendous hope and power and promise. So let's go to Him in prayer as we begin together to study these things through His lenses and with His will. Father in heaven, we just want to pause right now and recognize your love for the children that exceeds even ours, and your pain and sorrow when you see difficult things that they are facing. And so we just pray for wisdom. We pray for those children, and give us discernment and understanding that we might come to their aid with the divine eye salve and with your healing balm. In Jesus' name, amen. Well, there was a book that was published about 40 years ago. This goes back a generation, and it was a book with an alarming sounding title that might have gotten the author accused of hyperbole. Oh, that's an alarmist thing to say. The title was The Disappearance of Childhood. And that was only at a time where you had, you know, a little bit of Atari and Nintendo and, you know, some television, but not all consuming, all immersive media like we have today. But that author was very astute. Neil Postman said, "We are going to witness, because of the incoming media onslaught, the disappearance of childhood." And what is childhood in the sense of the traditional meaning of it and God's will for it? It's children being as free as lambs, as it says in the book, Child Guidance. Much time with parents and play and study, schoolwork, church activities. How about musical instruments, paper routes, grandparents, labor? You name it. Childhood used to mean something in the three-dimensional non-virtual world that today seems to be missing, because it turns out Neil Postman was right. Today, about one-third of childhood can be carved up as media time, one-third school time, and one-third sleeping. And there's overlap there with media and school and so on. But very marginal times left for anything that used to fill and bring joy to childhood. So as we think about children in this session, media and the child brain, let's think about what God's will is for children and how He designed the family to operate. You know, there was a concerning headline that came out that got my attention big time when I saw in the UK that 75% of UK children spend less time outdoors than prison inmates spend outdoors. So let that sink in for a second. Their nature exposure, and nature is God's solution, God's answer to the media addiction problems. They spend less time outdoors, children today, than prison inmates spend outdoors. I guess maybe we've built for ourselves and our children a virtual prison. Is it any better at the end of the day? Well, there was another book that another ominous sounding title. It was called The Last Child in the Woods. And this was a recent book. And this author wrote about how nature can solve, once again, the childhood attention deficit and media issue problems that are coming in. But one thing I grabbed from that excellent book, The Last Child in the Woods, was another survey. And this time it was children and their exposure to nature, how often young people climb up in a tree. And they found the majority of 11-year-olds in that survey in the UK had never climbed a tree before. The majority of children age 11 have never climbed a tree ever in their life. That was what that finding discovered. And it was very concerning to anybody who has the interest of children in mind. And when we look at the data of ages 6 to 16 in general in America, kids are spending more time, twice as much time, just playing video games than all outdoor activities combined, climbing trees and anything outdoors. Twice as much time just on video games, not to mention all the other media that we pile on top of that. Again, this wonderful book, Child Guidance, I recommend it. Another good one called Adventist Home. I had occasion to go through those a number of years ago and presented a seminar, actually, on the topic of parenting, not as an expert in it. Every parent feels inadequate in their own capacities. But the research results were in on what kind of parenting was producing spiritually strong young adults. And I was looking at that research and then also reading those books, Child Guidance and Adventist Home, and I was saying, wow, I'm reading the same thing here. So we did a seminar on that called Raising the Remnant, and that can be found through Belt of Truth Ministries. But one of the things that really struck me about that book is it says, parents, the children can be free as lambs, as I mentioned earlier, but also be children with your children. Enter into their little games, right? Attention, time together, that outdoor time, fun time. This is what so much of childhood is missing. You might say, well, are children any happier with the media? That's what they want to do, right? And parents are doing the media and everybody's finding their pleasure and seeking their pleasure in media. Well, last time I was reading to you the statements about how children feel about their parents' media use. Oh, because we're all too busy to invest in our children. This is not acceptable. And it was heart-wrenching. And when you read the feelings and hear the heart cry of these children, they're crying out. Catherine Steiner Adair is the one who collected these statements by children. She's done a book called The Disconnected Childhood. And in that book, she interviewed a number of children. How do you feel about your parents' media use? And that was what I was reading to you in session two. And I told you, wait till you hear what Annabelle says. This is this little precious 7-year-old girl. She says, my parents are always on their computers and on their cell phones. It's very, very frustrating. And I get lonely inside. When my dad is on the phone, I have this conversation in my head. Hello? Remember me? Remember who I am? I am your daughter. You had me because you wanted me, only it doesn't feel that way right now. Right now, it feels like all you care about is your phone. And then she goes on and says, but I don't say that. That's just a conversation I have in my head, and it makes me feel even worse. We need to take action and do something, because when secular researchers are crying out, the stones are crying out and saying the hearts of the children need to be bound again to the hearts of the parents. Listen to this secular researcher. I'm going to quote this for you. Dr. Nicholas Cardaris, author of Glow Kids, says, kids raised with screens were almost universally, in his research, and he's also a practitioner, he says, they are what I like to call uninterested children, and they are also uninteresting, bored, and boring. They lacked a natural curiosity and a sense of wonder and imagination that non-screen kids seem to have. They didn't know or care to know about what was happening around them in the world. All that seemed to drive them was a perpetual need to be stimulated and entertained by their digital devices. So we can sum that up with the media mind then becomes bored and boring, but the mind of Christ is curious and inquisitive. It hungers and thirsts for knowledge. The media mind is immersed in a counterfeit reality, a virtual place, but the mind of Christ is awake to the wonders of God's reality, the beauty, the power, the promise. The media mind is enclosed in that virtual prison we mentioned, but the mind of Christ can be fully alive, freed from that virtual prison. And we use media in its proper place and balance, of course. But this place where we go and live is going to take its toll. In fact, it already has. Take a look at this. You now have a shorter attention span than a goldfish. So this is parents, children, all of us. The average human attention span in the industrialized world is now just 8 seconds. That's shorter than a goldfish, which clocks in at 9 seconds. What have we done to ourselves? Well, does God have the answer to this? He always does. There's this wonderful book, Desire of Ages, that I like to quote from, and it says, "The more quiet and simple the life of the child, the more free from artificial excitement, the more in harmony with nature, the better it is for their spiritual and mental development." So this will help us mentally, spiritually, physically, everything, if we are exposed to a less hyper-stimulating environment, because that's actually what is the cause of the shortening attention span in children and adults. It's a hyper-stimulating environment. Everything is happening so fast to us and at us through the media that reality is kind of slow-paced and boring by comparison, and we're left yearning for something more stimulating. In fact, how do you solve that? Nature increases attention span. In fact, just looking at fish swim in a fish tank increases your attention span. So you behold the fish that has a longer attention span than us, and we can acquire a 9 second attention span again, hopefully, and go much beyond that, beyond the 9 seconds for sure. Another study was done, this one in Sweden, where they looked at children playing in playgrounds and watching how that affects attention span. And what they found, if the playgrounds were situated in nature settings versus urban settings, the nature-based children got a greater boost in attention span than the children playing on playgrounds in the urban setting. They also got a benefit. It's good to just get outside wherever we are, but get to the parks, get to the green areas, and we can find greater joy for us and for our children. There's no doubt about that. We could just sum that up with the media mind is distractible, right? With the attention span shortening. But the mind of Christ, what God wants for us, is to be attentive. The mind of Christ is attentive. And you might say, well, why does that matter? Attention span, you know, that's just how well you do in school. But doesn't the Bible say the word heed a number of times? Like, pay attention. And you find that word all over the place. And we want long attention spans, good quality attention spans for deep thinking, for study of God's word, for listening to sermons. And that's going to help us in our spiritual life. But not just that. When you look at, I want to show you this on a slide, executive function, where our prefrontal cortex pays attention. This is the area that is affected by media use. It is reduced by media use, but it also helps us regulate our emotions and impulses. So it's not just attention span. Self-regulation of emotions and impulses, exercising wise judgment and planning, having the fruit of the Spirit, which is self-control. The more media we consume, the less of that we're going to have. The more nature and Bible study and relationships and doing good things for God, the more prefrontal cortex we and our children are going to have. So God wants to rebuild and transform and renew our minds. And that involves some choices that we have to make. But, you know, we've also been made with a power akin to that of the Creator, if you will. We are small c creators. We've been given the power to think and to do. And it is the work of true education to develop that power in the young. So they are not just thinkers. They are not just reflectors of other men's thoughts, but they are thinkers. And you get the proverbial image of the thinking man. And you know, the average you know, a light bulb moment where you solve a problem or you have a creative thought, researchers say that that takes an average of 15 to 20 minutes. Now, we just looked at attention span, that our attention span is only 8 seconds. So we're never going to get to that light bulb moments because that's 1,000 seconds. 15 to 20 minutes is how long it takes. And if we're just from one thing to the next, you know, 77% of young adults admit that when nothing is immediately occupying their attention, they just grab their device and are on it. There was nothing that I needed to do on there necessarily. I'm just going to check notifications. I'm going to find something to do on there. Isn't that interesting? So the mind of Christ is going to be less able to hear the voice of God, to have those slowed down moments, those contemplative moments to think and ponder, to look around and see what God might be saying to you or asking you to do. Needs around you, creativity, attention span. The media mind just becomes more dull. But the mind of Christ, and the promise of God, is that we will have more of that creative power with that thinking capacity that God wants to restore in us. Now, we've got this image that we've been going through with all of these different questions we ask ourselves. What kinds of media, at what ages, and on what types of devices? We want to be at least following the recommendations of the American Academy of Pediatrics. They set the bar very low, but they said children under 2 should not have any media use at all. Now, mobile devices for children as they get older, video games, the more hyper-stimulating media is going to be more harmful with those older ages as well. But they recommended children under 2. But the interesting thing is 97% of toddlers and preschoolers today are using mobile devices prior to the age that the American Academy of Pediatrics recommends that they allow that. So we've got almost all of them using it. You've got children by the age of 2 to 5. Children are spending 4 hours per day just of screen time, 2 to 5-year-olds. And then by the age of 7, they spent an entire year in front of the television. So we're really not following those recommendations when we need to, and then raise the bar even further to what God's will and plan is for us with our children's media use. Now, I want to show you something, because when I talk about the virtual reality or the counterfeit reality, the virtual prison, this starts from a very early age. This is a news piece that was broadcast. I want to show you this clip.
6: Here's kids who are doing just about everything earlier these days. We're going to show you some YouTube.
5: So you see the baby here using the iPad. The baby is swiping. Now, you give the baby a magazine. Doesn't know what to do with it. It doesn't swipe properly. Hey, the images are supposed to shrink and grow when I pinch that like that. The baby does not know how the real non-virtual world works. Because look at that graphic. We put them in the bouncy seat with the tablet from newbornhood, which is highly inappropriate from all the research we know how harmful that is. But you might say, well, isn't this going to be helpful to children as they develop so that they can use media as they get older, that, you know, then they can participate in the global economy and such? And we got to get them started from a very early age in order for them to be competent in using media later. Now, they make these tools super user friendly, like too user friendly, that they become addictive. And look at this graphic. This is a dolphin that learns to use an iPad. And a chimpanzee can play a video game. Here's a chimpanzee that's actually on a smartphone using social media, watching videos. And no, he's not just holding the phone. Watch what he does next. The chimpanzee is going to go and search for some other videos. Let's see what's available here on Instagram. How about that video? That one looks interesting. Double click. Yeah, there we go. How's that? No, can you believe this? He's scrolling and finding videos to watch. So it's just called a smartphone because the phone is smart. We don't have to be that smart to use it. So the point is that when we expose children to these things at too early of an age, it's harmful and not that needed because they can be learned so easily. In fact, Sugata Mitra in the nation of India put internet and computers in remote Indian villages and allowed the older children to come and figure out how to use them. They figured it out like that, taught themselves foreign languages, figured out infectious disease and all kinds of things, and it happened very quickly. So we don't need to fret about the question of, will children be able to use media? We want to ask, Is it going to be harmful at those early ages for future learning and use in God's service? And the answer to that is very much yes. And at those early ages, they're not learning anything from the devices anyway. That's one thing that people might bring up. Dr. Nicholas Kardaras answered this one definitively, and he had children playing with blocks in a three-dimensional setting. And then other children playing with blocks on an iPad and then playing with real blocks. And he found that playing with blocks on an iPad didn't give them any advantage over their peers who never got the iPad. He says this, I'll read the quotation to you. So what we do know about babies playing with iPads, or any device, I don't mean to brand that, but any tablet, is that they don't transfer what they learn from the iPad to the real world. So you get the idea. He also pointed out that children are even more prone to addiction to these devices than teenagers are. You know, teenagehood is prime addiction zone, where the prefrontal cortex isn't yet fully developed for regulation of impulses and so on. And you get into substance abuse and other things online. But babies and toddlers and young children are even more prone to addiction, he says, to these devices. You give a toddler a toy that they especially cherish, and then the researcher takes it away from them. How do they respond to that? Well, 1/3 of children have a little bit of an episode. We're talking about 2-year-olds, toddlers, little tantrum when you take that toy back that they were enjoying. You give them a digital device, let them get attached to that, and then take that away from them. The majority of them have a tantrum over that one. That shows how attached they are to that device, even more so than regular toys. We're finding also Gene Twenge at San Diego State University is finding that mental health issues are propping up. I mean, you don't think of little children as struggling with depression and anxiety and these things, but they're finding that more and more in young children. And so that's the reality of the being immersed in media. I want to put this on the screen also. Just 9 minutes of a fast-paced cartoon, i.e. any cartoon they put on TV these days, reduces attention span after viewing. This is in 4-year-olds. It impairs their memory. It reduces their ability to delay gratification, increases aggressive behavior. So that's just 9 minutes of watching SpongeBob. And you might say, okay, well, why are we using the media? For what purposes here? That was one of the questions on our screen. If we're going to be using media with our children, it should be with, you know, we're doing it with them, getting involved with it. We saw that the majority of parents have zero interaction with their children at all when their children are on their devices doing their thing. But hopefully it's not for entertainment purposes either. Media can be used in an edifying way at the proper ages with the proper types of media, not fast-paced, nature-paced, as we heard from the quotation earlier. I want to repeat that quotation from The Desire of Ages. The more quiet and simple the life of the child, the more free from artificial excitement, the more in harmony with nature, then the better it is for spiritual and mental development of children. So we can bring in media for the purpose of, and at limited times and quantities, at older ages, lower stimulating, nature-paced media that's done in a relational and spiritual way can be not harmful. In fact, what Dr. Nicholas Cardaris found was that Mr. Rogers' pace media does not reduce attention span like cartoons reduce attention span or other media, especially video games, especially tablet use with little children. But interesting that some of that slower-paced media doesn't reduce attention span. He jokes that Mr. Rogers was slower-paced than reality, so he was even slower than nature-paced. But I go back to the question, what is God's answer? Really, it's togetherness and it's nature. One thing that The researcher who wrote the book, Reset Your Child's Brain, wrote, Victoria Dunkley, she cited a number of studies on nature, increasing attention span, reducing aggressive acts, all those things that the cartoons were doing, nature reverses that. And all that is saying is prefrontal cortex is starting to come back. You're more having a balanced brain that God designed for us to have. I want to show you what she has to say here, because she has treated hundreds of children with previously diagnosed disorders. So you name the disorders, from ADHD, attention deficits, to disruptive mood disorders, depression, anxiety, bipolar, and watch what happens. She gives them a prescription, not of a medication, but a 100% media abstinence. You're going media free completely for 3 weeks. Astounding results. 80% of these children and youth who've been diagnosed with disorders, 80% of them have the majority of their symptoms disappear. 50% of them have all of their symptoms disappear. You could call that being cured. She's not allowed to say that, I guess, but screen time is a contributing factor to virtually all of the children she has treated. Listen to what she says. I began prescribing video game restriction with startling results. I observed how the vast majority of children exhibited certain symptoms surrounding gameplay, symptoms strikingly similar to amphetamine exposure that resolved in the days or weeks of complete abstention. That was an amazing statement there. We'll come back to that in a future session. The children's development would grow by leaps and bounds when screens were most restricted. So I guess we can just sum that up by saying The media mind is not well, but the mind of Christ, when we restore God's plan for our lives, healing. And that's what the word salvation literally means, to be healed. The definition of redemption is the restoration of the image of God in man. That's God's plan and his desire for our lives and for that of our children. Now, some of us might say, well, I was raised with television. I grew up watching TV and I turned out fine. But there are some fallacies embedded in that logic. First of all, comparing apples and oranges. What was television like then versus now? It's much more fast-paced now, not to mention the worldly elements that we're going to talk about in future sessions. But also, turned out fine is a relative term. Fine compared to what? Maybe if we expose ourselves to even more of God's methods of development now, you know, we even as adults are developing still. We're growing up to the measure and the stature and the fullness of Christ. So maybe fine, we need to get those goggle lenses on, the optometrist lenses, as we talked about in the previous sessions, and say, you know, maybe there's a new way of doing life, and fine will, in retrospect, look like not so fine, because God has something even better in store for us than we've had heretofore. I want to share this one with you. Before I put it on the screen, this is a statement that the American Academy of Pediatrics, I got to pick on them, because they said some of that early childhood media can increase, let me read it to you, well-designed television programs such as Sesame Street can improve cognitive literacy and social outcomes of children 3 to 5 years of age. So you're getting the concept of the relativity then. It can improve. So watching Sesame Street will improve their outcomes with literacy and sociability. Now, you'll see I'm not quite endorsing Sesame Street at this moment, because improve versus what is the question. The control group, the rest of society, is children watching the mega hyper-stimulating stuff. Sesame Street has a little bit of educational stuff fused in, slowed down a bit, and so it's an improvement versus that. But is this the final stage, or can we go even further and say there are better things that God has that we've been discussing here? As we were thinking about this aggressive behavior issue, that media increases. We were talking about that in cartoons with four-year-olds. But it also happens with video games. There's debates. Video games cause, you know, increased violence. So as the kids get older, playing violent video games, are they more likely to engage in aggressive behavior? The answer to that is absolutely yes. You can see the headline there in the highlighted section. Do video games make children more prone to violence? Researchers conducted a thorough meta-analysis of 24 studies from locations around the world from 2010 to 2017. They had more than 17,000 participants ages 9 to 19 years old. And they found that children who play violent video games show an increased tendency toward physical aggressive violence. So the verdict is in on that. But remember, it's not just the violence of the games that counts, because any hyper-stimulating media is going to reduce prefrontal cortex function, and that reduces impulse control. And you're going to engage in more impulsive behavior, aggressive behavior, emotional outbursts, short attention span, all the things that we discuss. And sometimes they have names and diagnostic psychiatric designations. But other times it's just we're struggling. And, you know, all of us are struggling. You might not go see a psychiatrist and have a name identified with it and reach a diagnostic threshold of how bad the problem is. But until we're there yet, you know what I mean, growing up and having that self-control that Jesus wants us to have, then we have growth to do and being transformed and renewed of our minds. But while the media mind is more aggressive, as we've seen, the mind of Christ can become more self-controlled. Green environments, as I mentioned, increase self-control, reduce aggressive acts. Book reading, oh, I can't wait till we get to that session and talk about people of the book in the age of the app. All the things that God's made for us will improve us and our children. I remember a silly thing that came out, too, about video gaming while we're talking about the aggressive behavior that video gaming increases the likelihood of. They said video gamers are going to be the best drivers on the road because they're good at three-dimensional reasoning and visual spatial reasoning and reaction time and stuff. Turns out there's more reckless driving associated with higher video game play, because we're reducing our ability to be patient and you get more of a temper and stuff the more media that you consume. So the media mind is more impulsive in general, but the mind of Christ more deliberate. Now, when we talk about mental health, it's a very, very serious crisis we're facing with the suicide rates. I want to share this with you from the data. After holding steady for decades, immediately after the advent of social media, teen suicide rose by 70% in just 10 years. That is catastrophic. And then among age 10 to 14, the rate went up 133% rise in suicide during the years of social media coming in. Among 12 to 14 year olds, suicide was up 12 to 14-year-old girls, suicide was up threefold. That is unprecedented. As I think about that, I think that should be on headline news every night, and it should be the major issue that we, our children are struggling. And with pandemics and lockdowns, that can even increase things like that as we think about how we deal with that in the future. Why are more teens than ever suffering from severe anxiety? Why is teen stress now the same level as that of adults with all the problems adults have? The teens now having high stress rates. Social media increases stress, as we saw in the first session. 60% rise in depression among teens from 2010 to 2016 when social media was coming in. You know, as we think about all these catastrophic data, I want to share this from Dr. Nicholas Cardaris. I've worked with over 1,000 teens in the past 15 years and have observed that students who have been raised on a high-tech diet not only appear to struggle more with attention and focus, but also seem to suffer from an adolescent malaise that appears to be the direct byproduct of their digital immersion. Indeed, over 200 peer-reviewed studies point to screen time correlating to all of those mental health disorders. But you know what correlates to the solution? Jesus Christ. We'll see you next time.
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8: There is a time for everything, and you will not remain in one season forever. Just as I allow the harshness of winter, there is also the promise of spring.
9: Anyone whose determined purpose is to become more deeply acquainted with God cannot retain to his own position or place. He cannot be preoccupied with working out the details of his life. David the psalmist wrote, "My soul waits silently for God alone, for my expectation is from him," Psalm 62 and verse 5. The next time you get anxious, pray for the discipline to surrender by silently waiting on the Lord.
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Hello and welcome to Behold the Land Presents. I'm Chris Shelton, your host. I want to thank you for joining us. Today, our message is entitled Back to the Future with Pastor Kenny Shelton. At the time of Moses' birth, the Pharaoh had decreed that every newborn Hebrew male be killed. Through a series of miraculous events, Moses was even then raised by Pharaoh's daughter, all the time knowing that he was still a Hebrew and that he just might be the deliverer of his people from slavery. Yet he lived as an Egyptian, and as an Egyptian and part of Pharaoh's family, all of his needs and wants were supplied. Yet much of his heart remained tender towards the Hebrews and their sufferings and their God, as taught to him at an early age from his biological mother. However, Moses stepped out of line and committed murder, thinking that he was perhaps helping the slave and maybe even helping God. Instead, Moses had to flee for his very life after this and became a refugee with no hope of a future in God's service. Like many of us today, he fell off the straight and narrow path that leads to the kingdom of God. No doubt, like many of us today, he felt lost. He felt lonely, confused, and hopeless. It took God's intervention for the next 40 years to put him back on the path to victory. Back on the path to

Thank you for joining us once again here at Behold the Lamb Ministries. Very grateful and thankful that you've decided to join us in this thoughtful hour that we're going to be looking at a sermon title, and it might fool you just a little bit, and I'll try to explain it in just a moment. Back to the Future. What does that possibly mean? I don't know. When I first thought about it and prayed about it and looked at it, I confused myself. But I think there's some things in here by the grace of the Holy Spirit of the living God that we can draw some good things that are happening in the world today that tell us that Jesus is soon to come. Thank you for your card, your letter, your support. Love for you to call in and ask for books and different things here, and we'd be glad to send them to you because we believe that it's a one way to warn the world that Jesus is soon to come. Again, we thank you and we love you. I know you could do a lot of different things, but you've chosen to spend this thoughtful hour with us, and I'm glad that you have. Well, always we do is we pray before we get into the Word of God. I know we've had several different prayers here, but right now, I'm going to pray right now that the Holy Spirit will help me to understand what I need to, and the Holy Spirit will help you to understand what you need to understand today. Let's

0: pray. Father in heaven, thank you for your love. We ask, Lord, first of all, that you forgive me of any sin, anything in my heart and life that doesn't need to be there. I need open communion with you. I pray your Holy Spirit will speak words that will encourage and strengthen. I know that I have nothing good to give your people today, but I know you do. So may our ears and our hearts be open. May we receive that which you have for us. We're all at different walks in our way with you. So, Lord, I pray that you would touch us, each one, in Jesus' name. Amen.
1: Amen.
0: Back to the future. Just a thought on that title, Back to the Future. What does that really mean? It's just a thought. You may have your own thoughts on it. It's okay to do that. A possible meaning, we could say, that helps us right now. What we want to focus on is what is happening in our life today. That's the most important thing. What is happening today? Not what has happened in the past, not what we should have done or maybe we could have done and things we did that we wished we hadn't have done. That's not what to focus on. We need to focus on today. The Bible tells us today is the day of what?
1: Amen.
0: Of salvation. Today is the day that we have to focus on because we realize that we don't know the future. God never intended for us to know the future, but God knows the future. He knows what's in everybody's life when you will come to Him and how you walk with Him. And so we're going to focus today.
2: Yes, sir.
0: Remember, we have no surety of what's going to take place tomorrow. But today is the day. We don't put it off, right? We think about that. In Exodus chapter 33, quickly turn with me. Exodus chapter 33, I'm going to read three verses of Scripture. And then we'll go from there. We'll work on that and we'll use this as a little foundation. Exodus chapter 33. I always like, and I like when people say, this is what the Bible says. This is not what, Pastor Kenny said. This is not what Jim and Pete and Audrey said. This is what God's Word has to say. It's intriguing to me. And it's so exciting when we read this verse, starting with verse 12, 13, and 14. We'll do three verses. The Bible said, remember Exodus 33. Moses said unto the Lord. Was Moses talking to the Lord?
1: Yes.
0: Can you, just an awesome thought. How is it that mankind can talk with God?
1: Yes.
0: You can talk with God.
1: Amen.
0: Right? And certainly through the Holy Spirit, we can have impressions and things line up with the Word of God that we know that we've talked with God. But here it was, I assume as I read this, that Moses heard a voice. Isn't that right? He heard it. There was a conversation going on. See, thou sayest unto me, bring up the people. Oh boy. And thou hast not let me know whom thou wilt send with me. Lord, don't just send me. Did you notice that? I think he was crying out for some help. How about you? Sometimes we do that. Oh, Lord, don't just send me. That's too big a job. And some in the church say, to let the elders do it. Let the pastor do it. No, you're supposed to do it. We're all supposed to do it. But here he said, Lord, who are you going to send with me? Yet you said, I know thee by name, and thou hast also found grace in thy sight. Isn't that interesting to know today? Quickly, God knows you by name. He knows everything about you. The Bible would call Christ, he knows the number of hair on our head. He knows everything about us. That's how special you are.
2: Yes,
0: so never think you're not special. Don't ever think that you don't count. Don't ever think, oh, I'm all alone in this world. That nobody loves me. No, no. All of heaven is interested in you and interested in me. He says, if I found grace in thy sight, notice this, now 13, and therefore I pray thee, if I have found grace in thy sight, show me now thy way, that I may know thee. Show me what?
1: Thy way.
0: Show me thy way, that I might know thee, that I may find grace in thy sight, and consider this nation is thy people. Here's a plea. I might know thee. If I found grace in your sight, show me the way. If all we have to do today is just say, Lord, show me the way.
1: Yes.
0: I don't know the way.
1: That's right.
0: I thought I did a few times. I thought I found the way. This might be going through your mind. I went down the road. I thought I found the way, but somehow I got lost along. Just show me the way. And God says he's going to do that. Isn't that right? I found grace. Show me the way. Oh, I love that. Show me the way that I may find grace in thy sight. Consider the nation as thy people. 14. And he said, my presence shall go with thee,
2: yes, sir,
0: and I'll give thee rest. In a world that's so, unrest, there's unrest in the world wherever you look. God says, I'll give you rest. I'll give you peace. That verse there just answers the question, my presence. So God's presence in around us, right, gives us a rest, or gives us a peace that passes all understanding. A peace in the midst of a storm, things that are going on in the world today that some people just can't handle. They take their own life. They give up. They don't have that peace that only God can give when he's in your heart. Not just so much out here. He wants to be inside your heart. So I look at these back to the future type thing, and I found a little couple of liners in Desire of Ages, page 331, says this, and I believe this with my whole heart. The more we know God, get it? What is it? The more we know God, the more intense will be our happiness.
2: Yes, sir.
0: If you want to really be tickled, if you really want to be happy, get to know God. That's what it says. The more we know God, and it's true, isn't it? Those of you who are acquainted with God, that our experience should be richer and deeper every day. Isn't that right? As it grows every day. And sometimes it's not growing because it's dying. We need to plug back into the source. And here's what happens when you see what's going on in the world today, with elections and different things, and people are, well, I almost said lying, right and left. It's okay to say that. I'm telling the truth right now. We know that. So there's a lot of things. Everyone's vying for a position. They're looking at themselves to say, I deserve, I should, why not me? And in order to get there, I'll tell the people what they want to hear. There's sometime in the pulpit, there's preachers that preach that way too. They tell the people what they might want to hear so that they stay happy.
2: Yes, sir.
0: Oh, no one stepped on my toe. If you leave this place and your toes hadn't been stepped on today, shame on me. I said that many times. My mother said that many times after leaving the church. And she'd say to me, oh, honey, you stepped on your mama's toes today. But thank you very much. It's okay. It's all right. Amount of blessings, because there's a result. The more that we get to know God, the more intense our happiness is going to be. Said human nature is ever struggling for expression. Now think about what's going on in the world today, and maybe even in the church. Maybe in the church because of position. We have to be very careful about that. It says here, human nature is ever struggling for expression, ready for contest. But the one, the person who learns of Christ, notice this, is emptied of self, of pride. Notice this. Self and pride is gone if we have Christ within, right? Remember, the human nature without Christ, I'm struggling for position. I want position. And you hear, I deserve. I should have. You ever hear that? I've been here longer than they have, so why are they above? That shows right then and there you shouldn't be in any kind of position as far as I'm concerned. Is that all right to say it like that? You don't have to struggle for that. If God be for us, who can be against us? Man cannot stop you where God has called you. Man may try. I've been there many times. But God will not allow that to happen. Self is yielded to the, notice this, to the powers of the Holy Spirit. So instead of being selfish, we let the Holy Spirit come in and God begins to use us for something that's good. Something that he wants us to do. So there's silence. Self is yielded to the disposal of the Holy Spirit. Then we are not anxious to have the highest place. See, if you're still anxious that you want the highest place, if you want to be where you think you ought to be, not where somebody thinks maybe or somebody, that's even in church capacity. We have to be very careful. We're no longer anxious about that. We just go about doing what God is asking us to do. We have no ambition to crowd or elbow ourselves into notice. Do you notice that?
1: Yeah.
0: But we feel that our highest place, notice this, our highest place is at the feet of the Savior.
1: Yeah.
0: Isn't that different than the way the world looks at it? The highest place that you can occupy in this world is at the feet of Jesus.
2: Amen.
0: And you have to make that choice that you're willing to sit at the feet of Jesus. That is the highest position that you can reach in this life.
2: Amen.
0: How wonderful. I think any person Can I say this nicely? Any person with any common sense. Well, some of you look shocked. Maybe you're lacking thereof. I'm not sure. I know I have a few times, yeah. We realize, of any common sense at all, what's going on in the world today, that we are living in perilous times.
2: Yes.
0: It's time to get with the program. I've heard a lot of times people say, get in or get out. It's pretty heavy duty. John the Revelator says in Revelation 7, 1 through 3, I'll try not to spend a whole lot of time on it, but it represents the forces of the wind. You remember that? You know, God is telling the angels, notice, Revelation 7, 1 through 3, hold back the winds of strife until I've sealed my servants in their forehead. I have sealed my servants in their forehead. Remember, what's up here? Somebody say frontal lobes. Oh, boy, you know, frontal lobe, decision-making, right? Decision-making power of the brain is right here. God said, I'm going to seal my people right here. And the only ones, notice this, that have this seal of the living God will make it to heaven. If you don't have the seal of the living God, you will not make it to heaven. That, to me, that's life and death issue, is it not? For eternity, not just this life. So I need to know how I can have that seal of the living God. I mean, that's heavy duty. John said, I saw. John was in vision. Now, either John's telling the truth or John's lying. John's not a liar. He's John the Revelator. He said, I saw. I saw these four angels holding back the winds of strife. Winds in the Bible means a commotion and war and threatened of war and famine and pestilence and messes that we see today. But God's saying, now, four angels, what, north, south, east, west, isn't that right, basically, around the globe? Hold, until I've sealed my servants in their foreheads. Interesting, wow. What does that mean? The vision. Interesting. I like to cut to the bottom. I like to get to the bottom of the thing. Right? Rubber meets the road, are you with me? What is the seal of God? And I'm going to take just a couple of minutes to do it and move right on. And if you need more information, we've got it. What is the seal of the living God? It's plain, number one. No man will make it to heaven unless he is sealed with the living God. That's what the Bible said. Hurt not the earth or the trees in which represents people. Isn't that right? As you study Revelation. Until I've sealed them. What does that mean? Huh? No one. So if anyone wants to know that doesn't know, some people will say, well, that's what it says, but I don't care about knowing. You're in bad shape. You're in bad shape. Remember, the sign, the seal of God in the forehead represents that you belong to God. You cannot belong to God unless you choose to belong to God. Does that make sense? We have to make that decision. I want to belong to God. I give my life to you. Boom, the seal of God. Interesting. Forehead. It's not a mark that any human being can see. The world says all kinds of things when you read these verses, and shame on them. They need to do more studying. Remember, no human being can see this side of here except the angels. Isn't that wonderful? Wow. It's a mark. Yeah, it's a mark that we have been redeemed by the blood of the Lamb. So unless we've been redeemed, purchased, accept His sacrifice on Calvary, we're not going to make it to heaven. It makes sense to me. Now, let me give you an example. That can't happen. Really? What happened? You remember the Israelites? You remember what happened? They placed over their doorpost of their home what? Good. The destroying angel, remember? The firstborn was going to be killed right in every home unless you put the blood of Jesus over that. I'm not talking about blood. I'm talking about sacrifice, real blood. Put it over the doorpost. And that death angel that passed by could not stop at that house and get rid of any of the firstborn, anybody there, because they were covered by what? The blood of the Lamb.
2: Yes, sir. It's the
0: same thing, you see here? Covered by the blood of the Lamb.
2: Covered.
0: Yeah, isn't that wonderful? We've got to be covered. I like that. Destroying angel had to. Now remember, destroying angel came by and was going to kill the firstborn. Isn't that right? And they said, oh, I can't stop here. I can't stop here. Because the blood of Jesus. These are Christians. It's a sign that they belong to God. And I'm not going to stop there. I can't. Interesting. We belong to God. And even this at that time preserved the Israelites from, we call it a general ruin of the people. Interesting. Now let me just quickly say this and I'm going to move on. The Bible says, the Bible says, I said the Bible says. You see, that's so important. The Bible says. And so how we ignore that kind of business. You remember in Ezekiel 20, 12 and 20. Here's what Jesus said. He said, I gave them my Sabbath. I gave them my Sabbath that it would be a sign between them and me, right? I'm the God that sanctifies them. So what is it? What is it talking about? I gave them a what? The Sabbath is to be a sign, the Bible says, to me and them that they might know that I am the God that does what? Sanctifies them. Now, we either believe what the Bible says or we just cross it out and do what we want to do and the end result is going to be horrible. No. He said the Sabbath is a sign. Amen. No one can refute that. That's what he says. The Sabbath is the seventh day of the week. We're living in perilous time. This vision that John had right here is, as you think about it, is so, so very important to us who are living today. We have to realize that the whole universe is being run by God. And yet we look around and we say, but what a mess. If it's being run by God, why is there such a mess? Why is it out of control? Why are things just like it's gone? The fact possibly might be, and let's not overlook it. The fact might be that we're a little bit sleepy. And when you're a little bit drowsy, right, and a little bit sleepy, you're comfortable. And if anybody wakes me up when I'm comfortable, I might be grouchy. Okay. You ever get grouchy and somebody wakes you up? Don't wake me up. Oh, whoa, go away. And sometime when you're preaching the truth and the message of God, the sleepy Christians will say, well, wait a minute here now. Nah, go somewhere else. We don't want to hear it. Something's wrong here. If we have this attitude, something's wrong. Let me just throw this out to you. Maybe we do not see the importance of the world events that's taking place right now that line up with Bible prophecy. How can we sleep? How can we be sleepy when we see these biblical prophecies being fulfilled before our very eyes? It should excite us. One man said one time, remember, I think I mentioned something. I said, I can read a newspaper. Daily American, West Frankfort paper. I can read it from top to bottom. When I open the Bible, I fall asleep. It might tell you where priorities are at. What, not trying to judge the man, but true. I could stay awake for things of the world, but from the things of God, it just put him to sleep. We're not seeing the importance maybe of what's going on in the world. Let me just give, if you teach, and if you preach, if you live, whatever you might say, you will be considered, before it's over, a conspiracy teacher. Did you get it? He's teaching conspiracy. He's teaching things that are just not right. If you do what God wants you may even be called a heretic. You might be called an alarmist. Oh, they're just raising a stink over here, trying to alarm everybody, scare everybody. Or it may be, if you're teaching Bible prophecy, they might say, you know what? Like they did Jesus. They tried him and they crucified him for treason against the government. Somebody needs to listen at me. I'll say it over and over. They tried him and they nailed him to the cross. And it was that they tried him for treason against the government. When you think the laws of the land and things are soon to be passed, maybe some of you, maybe myself, maybe we might have to go through that. Interesting thought. And you might be, if you're really teaching Bible prophecy and things that are happening and breaking loose right now, the sleepy, the lazy, the unconverted are going to say, he's lost his marbles. He's missing something. Can you take it? Can you take it and still continue on? In our world that we live in, my brothers and sisters, the enemy has taken over the minds. We have to realize we're dealing with demons every day. Jesus said, he who is not with me is against me. These principles will always be. He said, if you're not with me, then you are against me. You may not feel like you're against him, but unless you accept him into your heart and your life, you really are against him. Is that right?
2: Yes, sir.
0: Let's think about it. Let me give you a couple examples. You think we live in a world where the enemy's taking the mind? I know we are. Some of these things happen a little bit. They're in the news. You should know them. But, you know, we had a cameraman and a woman out there. The man shot him because they had differences of opinion. He shot and killed him. It's like he lost his mind. Not long ago, a young man entered into the a college classroom. Remember that one? He said, whoever is a Christian, stand up. Well, some of them got excited. They thought it was testimony time. Somebody not with me. We'll stand up and we'll talk about Jesus. He said, stand up. You call yourself a Christian. Stand up. Let me see who you are. And quite a few students stood up to testify for Jesus. He said, oh, that's good, because you're just about ready to meet your God. And he killed 9 of them. You think the devil's not taking over? Interesting. You say, okay, well, these are facts. Another fact is that our Supreme Court ruled in favor of same-sex marriage. You know that. And now we see it spreading like wildfire of all these gay activities and these gay parades being held in some of our big cities. I won't say much about it, but I know in Portland, Oregon, my wife and I were having some meetings, and we said, oh, there's a parade! Whibby! Let's go! I can't wait to get there, Mama! Look at him! Oh, the closer we got, we said, oh! We ran the other way. She's saying, yeah, you see, it's true. It was scary what was taking place. We couldn't stand to be around that. Doesn't mean you say you love the people. We want them to be saved in the kingdom, but I can't go along with it. We know that destruction by land and sea and air is a sign increasingly all the time. Yes. Is telling that Jesus is soon to come. What do you see every time you turn it on? This millions of acres are burning here and storms and everything's taking place.
2: Yes, sir.
0: And you know what? If you decide that you want to stand for biblical definition of marriage. Biblical definition of marriage is one man and one woman. It's just that simple. It's no two men, it's no two women. Is it okay to say that? If it's not, I said it anyway.
2: Yes, it is.
0: I don't agree with it. The Bible doesn't agree with it. And they're trying to make it impossible for you to say it without finding you or getting rid of you or destroying your job or your character. They're trying to, but it's still true, and we still need to stand for what is truth. You have to, if you take that position, you have to know that you're going to be criticized. You're going to be judged. You're going to be excluded from things. You're going to be shunned from the majority of the people in the state. You're going to be given the cold shoulder. Anybody ever been given the cold shoulder sometime? Oh, yeah. Huh. You may be blackballed. Huh. You may be on the hate crime list. And you know what can happen there, don't you? It goes even farther that you're labeled as an extremist. Dangerous to your country, dangerous to the government. And they're going to be keeping an eye on you. And you are treated somewhat like a terrorist. I'm telling you the truth. I'm telling you the truth. All you have to do is be wide awake to what is happening in the world today. Back to the future you talk about. Now, I'm going to read you a letter here quickly. I think I read it one time here before, but first time I read it, I shed some tears about it. That was me. It may not be you at all. I assume that it was just written, not necessarily because of an event, but it was written to stir minds of the people up. A letter was written to Mom from her daughter. This is a reprinted thing from Signs of Life publication. They call it CPC, or Crisis Pregnancy Center. Are you still with me? Yeah. Might sound impossible. Before you reject it, please think. I find it fascinating to the point that I think maybe we might be entering into this. In fact, just some of you can't do it because you're not that old, but some, just think back 35 years, some of you who are older, and see how the world was run and what was going on and what's going on today. Here's the letter, says, Dear Mom, gosh, can you believe it's 2024 already? I'm still writing 2023 on nearly everything. You know how we do that when the year changes sometimes. Seems like just yesterday I was sitting in the first grade celebrating the century change. Well, Mom, I know we haven't chatted since Christmas. Sorry. Anyway, I have some difficult news, and I really don't want to talk face to face with you. Her husband, Ted, had a promotion, and she says, I'm up for a big hefty raise in my work too this year. If I keep putting in those crazy hours, I'm gone a lot. You know how I work. But we're still struggling to pay our bills. Timmy's been okay at kindergarten. Little Timmy, their son. He's okay at kindergarten, although he's still complaining about going. But he wasn't happy about daycare either. So what can I do? Mom, Timmy's been a problem. He's a good kid, but quite honestly, he is an unfair burden at this time in our lives. Ted and I have talked about it. Man, we've talked about it over and over and over. We finally made a choice. Plenty of other families have made it, and they're much better off. Our pastor is supportive and says, you know, hard decisions sometimes are necessary. The pastor said that family is a system, and the demands of one member shouldn't be allowed to ruin the whole family. He told us, the pastor sat down and told us, we need to be prayerful about this thing. Consider all the factors involved and do the right thing to make the family work. But he did say this. Pastor said, if it were me, I probably wouldn't do it myself. And so he said, the decision is yours. He was kind enough to refer us to a children's clinic. And it's near here. So at least that part's easy. Mom, I'm not an uncaring mother. I do feel sorry for the little guy. I think he heard me and Ted talking about it the other night. I turned around and saw him standing on the bottom steps with his little PJs on and with that little teddy bear that you gave him. It was tucked under his arm. And what he heard evidently made his eyes, I seen, swell up with little tears. Mom, the way he looked at me, it almost broke my heart. But I honestly believe our decision is going to be best for ourselves and for Timmy. It's not fair to force him to live in a family that can't give him the time and the attention he deserves. And please, Mom, don't give me any kind of grief that Grandma gave you when you had several abortions. What we're doing is the same thing, you know. We've talked to Timmy just a little bit, but we said, you know, we're going to go to the doctor, but you're just going to get a vaccination, that's all. No big deal. Anyway, they say the termination process is painless. I guess it's just as well, Mom. You haven't seen the little man very much yourself. Give my love to Dad, Jane. Does this sound impossible? Does this story seem impossible? It really doesn't. If you think it is, we need to think back just a little bit. I talked about this one time before. If you know eugenics, for a long time, in the same, supposed to be same country that we live in, they want to improve the population. They want to make us a better people. They want race improvement. And so even in the United States, just to take a little time here, if in 1907 to 1932, there was 32 states, are you still with me? In the United States that passed explicit eugenic laws allowed for the government to sterilize the insane or the feeble-minded or those who had some kind of a, you know, problem, arms and legs and whatever it might be, feeble-minded and the insane and the physically disabled. You'll say, that can't happen in a country that's not been that long ago. You say, really? The last sterilization that took place was in the state of Oregon, and that was in 1981. Are you still with me? They were still secretly 60,000-70,000 recorded, at least in the United States, that took the privilege away from individuals to have children because they thought they were unfit. The practice ended in, listen, 1979 for state hospitals. For state hospital ended in 1979. But please remember this. It was 2010. Some of us can relate to that, can we not? 2010, it ended for in state prisons. We were still doing this stuff. Well, it can't be done in the United States. That kind of stuff, nobody's talking about it. Nobody hears about it. Yes! All kind of information you can get on it. What we did, because we wanted a race improvement. We wanted to make a better people. Somewhat comparisons to what we just talked about, I think. It's just a vaccination shot. Termination procedure. Where is our common sense today? Yeah, I like that answer.
2: Yes.
0: Common sense, I believe maybe it is gone. Common sense. In the Bible, it's called good judgment.
2: Yes.
0: Where has our good judgment gone?
3: Why is it?
0: Yeah, why? What is? Proverbs 13:15, the Bible said, God, good judgment, oh boy, good judgment wins favor. But the way of the unfaithful leads to destruction.
2: Yes.
0: James 1:5, the Bible said, ask God for wisdom and, you know, discernment. Maybe the reason we've lost common sense is because we're not asking God anymore for good judgment. Oh, God, help me to do the right thing. Help me to make the right judgment, right decisions. Where has common sense gone? Let me tell you. And I'll give you some illustrations in a moment. Common sense is dead. maybe not for everybody, but majority, common sense is gone. And let me give you some illustrations how it died. As a Christian, we need good biblical common sense. I can remember this. Been a lot of years, but I can remember this. Some of the greatest lessons I learned was at home.
2: Yes.
0: Mom and Dad, who I thought didn't have...
2: Yes.
0: Maybe I should quit at that.
2: No,
0: so sometimes we're growing up, Mom and Dad's not as smart as we... You know. But after we got older, we said, oh, Mom and Dad pretty smart.
2: They were very smart.
0: Yeah. And it wasn't on a report card, Brother Andrew. Mom and Dad was smart, but they had some common sense.
2: Amen.
0: Based on the Word of God.
1: Amen.
0: My dad said to me more than once, over and over, when it comes to working, when he was looking for somebody to help him, he said, don't give me the guy with the smartest in the class. Don't give me the one with straight A's. Not necessarily that can be that way, but you know, some good to have common sense. But he said, don't give me the smartest guy in the class. He said, give me the guy that has the most common sense because he's teachable. And I always remembered that. Just good, biblical common sense. He's teachable. Example. This is simple. Good common sense. I heard it said, he knows when to come out of the rain. Is that common sense? Some people stand in the rain. Well, what am I going to do now? Get out of the rain. Or stay there and get wet if you want to. But isn't that what they call common sense? Get out of the rain. It's raining. Oh, boy. And common sense taught me that the early bird does get the worm. Somebody's not. Come on. Common sense, I found out, knows that life isn't always fair.
2: You're right about that.
0: Come on, is there somebody who agrees with me? The rest of you have to go ahead and wake up.
2: Yes, sir.
0: Life is not always fair. You ever heard that? Oh, it's not fair. Look what they did. Look what they did. That's not what I deserve. You better thank God you don't get what you deserve or I get. You know, if we got what we deserve, we wouldn't be here.
2: That's right.
0: Right? So we have to get over that little common sense that life is not that way. The Bible said it rains on the just and the unjust alike. Bad things happen to good people and so on and so forth. But God gives you what you need to get through that, whatever it might be. Common sense, I've learned this. I don't think I say it too often. Maybe I should say it more often, that it was my fault. In a discussion, how many of you have come to that sometime? It's hard to say. Maybe it's my fault.
2: Yes.
0: But good common sense, and it should be, maybe it was my fault. Or at least I was involved. Common sense. And we might say today we're doing a eulogy to the death of common sense. How it died. Why it died. I want it back. Common sense simply says this. Don't spend more than you make.
2: Amen.
0: That's good. Amen. The Bible has a lot to say about finances and so on. It's a good biblical principle. We can't figure out why we're in the mess that we're in. We spent more than we brought in. It's pretty simple, isn't it? Common sense. Common sense. That I learned while I was at home. Common sense is adults are in charge of the children. The children are not in charge of the parents.
2: Yes.
0: Never should be. Common sense. But why we're in the mess that we're in, and it's getting worse all the time. They took the paddles out of the school or whatever and forbade them to do it. We went downhill.
1: That's right.
0: It's true. common sense begin to deteriorate and begin to go downhill when they put overbearing regulations out there as laws. Let me give you an example. You remember reading about it, I'm sure, in the paper, whatever. A six-year-old boy, just a baby, six-year-old boy, was charged with sexual harassment because he kissed a little classmate. Somebody not listening. It's okay. I got it. How sad. Overbearing rules and regulations and common sense goes out the window. And there were some teens who were suspended from school for using a mouthwash after they ate lunch. Huh. A teacher was fired for correcting an unruly student. In other words, he can be unruly, he can be ugly, he can be tear the place apart. You're to do nothing, I guess.
2: Nothing.
0: Common sense. Stop it.
2: Amen.
0: But it cost you your job. No telling what it might cost you to do it. Common sense just flew completely out the window when the parents attacked the teachers for doing the job that the parents failed to do in disciplining the unruly child.
1: Yes.
0: Huh. Common sense was hit up beside the head, had a knot raised on its head. When the school was required to get parental consent to administer Tylenol or sun lotion or a Band-Aid to a student. Notice. But they could not inform a parent when a student became pregnant or wanted to have an abortion. Or if the child came to the teacher and said, I don't know if I'm a boy or a girl. I know a little deep for some of you, let it go. But it's true. You have to be careful. Can you imagine? Common sense is gone. And then common sense just about died. At this point, when the Ten Commandments was, by some people, became obsolete. What do you base the common sense on? It must be the law of God, isn't that right? The law of God. Love God supremely. The first four, right? The last six is our duty to love our fellow man. We love our fellow man, we're not going to do all those things against him. We love God, we're going to put him supreme, right? We're going to take his name in vain, have no other gods before me. Don't like a lot of people do it. Listen, the world is coming to an end, and some of us are dilly-dallying around. We're out doing all the stuff that God said, no work on my day. That's what he says. He said, I quit, right? He quit making the world and doing all he was doing. He said he rested on the seventh day, and he expects us to do it. No work. We got people, I understand, that doesn't understand it, and they've never heard it before. We have other people, members of the church for 10, 20, 30 years, and they're staying home doing all kind of work rather than come to church. I don't understand it. If you don't want to go to heaven, that's your choice. Anybody can make it. It's your choice. But to think you're still part of the family of God, you need to rethink it. I'm not trying to be too ugly about it, you understand? Face reality. Don't beat around the bush about it. Put it out the way it should be put out. I mean, common sense. Somebody help me. Finally, wanted to give up the will to live. When a woman failed to realize, and you know this several years ago, that a steaming cup of coffee was hot. She failed to realize that a steaming cup of coffee was hot. Can you? It's almost like what's going on in the world today. It's just so backwards and so on. So, and she spilled it in her lap and you realize what she done. Oh, she sued and she got a great big hefty settlement. Say, lady, you knew it was hot. You get nothing. If some people would stand up for that, that kind of foolishness would stop. But what we do, we reward them. Does anybody here, do you know that coffee's hot?
1: Yes.
0: I should ask, does anybody don't know it? If you don't, we'll talk to you. Man. But that's what's happening. And the so-called sane people give a big settlement. Rather than say, get out of my courtroom.
1: Right.
0: Wow. Finally, it seems that common sense died. Common sense died. What do you mean? And then common sense was preceded in death by truth and trust. Interesting. His wife of discretion. His daughter was responsibility. His son, reason. Notice, he's survived now by three stepsons. They are, I know my rights. Some of them not getting it. I know. You hear people, I know my rights. The second stepson, someone else is to blame. It wasn't me. You ever met somebody like that? It wasn't me. They sat there and had it in their hand. It was fine. Then they fell. It broke. It wasn't me. I didn't do it. I don't care what you saw. The third stepson. I'm a victim. You ever hear that? I'm the victim here. No, I'm just a victim. Sad to say, when it came to this common sense thing, very few attended his funeral. Why? Because few realized he was gone. How about you today?
4: Yes, sir.
0: How about you today? How about me today?
4: Yes, sir.
0: Do you know him? Are you missing him? Good biblical common sense. What's written in the Word of God is life and death.
4: Amen.
0: He wants you to follow it. Or are you looking back to the future and going over all other things that this, and then worried about something way in the future? Today is the day. The world is messy. 50-some seconds left. Don't anybody get depressed. If you do, I'll add 10. Are you thinking about last year, last month, last week, yesterday even? It's gone. It's in the past. Today is a new day. It's dawned a new day that God has given you and given me to make it start our life over again. Isn't that wonderful? Prepare for this next world with heaven, because none of us have the surety of tomorrow. The Bible said Jesus is coming. He's coming soon. We want to be ready. Let me have just a short prayer with you as we close. Loving Father in heaven, I thank you for your precious word. I thank you today that just good food for thought. May we have the common spiritual sense that we need to make right choice and decision as we follow your word. I thank you for those who have made that decision. In Jesus' name, amen. God bless each one. We thank you for watching.
5: 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Praise God for sending us a Savior. Our very best efforts are as filthy rags. Our highest achievement to be made in this life is to fall at the foot of the cross. 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His ear is attentive to our prayers if we but reach out to Him with a repentant heart. Back to the Future is the title of today's message. And I'm sure that you now realize that God is the same yesterday, today, and forever. He never changes. His salvation message has never changed. The morals and laws that He has laid before us to adhere to, they never change. He's lovingly calling us back to His path of righteousness to enable us to gain an everlasting eternity with Him. I can just almost shout hallelujah right here and now thinking about it. This message is now available to you to order for your personal study library or to share with a friend or a family member for a love gift of just $8 or more. 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Friends, until next time, may our precious and loving Lord continue to richly bless you and yours. Mm-hmm.

0: Bible says here, "For we brought nothing into the world, and we can take nothing out of it. But if we have food and clothing, we will be content with that." Have you ever heard of Yelp? If you're in an area you're new to and you want to find a good place to eat, you can go to this app where people rate the food, the service of restaurants. You can get creative epilogues that can get your mouth watering before you've even smelled the food. And you can also find scathing disses on the taste, the texture, the service, the cleanliness of the restaurant. Whether on Yelp or at home, we have become lay food critics. And that's fine until we're turning our noses at anything that doesn't quite fit our fancy or isn't super stimulating. We won't eat vegetables because, well, they don't taste like fried chicken. Well, then we have a problem. The problem being the loss of contentment. Contentment means that we're good, can't complain, I'm satisfied. When I think of contentment, I don't picture something that is wild.
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1: Our loving God, what a joy and a privilege it is to come before your throne today to open your holy book and hear your voice speaking to us through the ministration of the Holy Spirit. We ask that as we study about the patience of the saints, that you will teach us what we need to learn. For we know that soon in this world, unbelievable events are going to take place. And we need that unshakable and unbreakable faith in order to go through this period successfully. So we ask, Lord, for divine guidance in our study. And we thank you for hearing our prayer, for we ask it in Jesus' name. Amen. In Revelation chapter 15, in verses 2 and 3, we find the description of an end-time group of saints who have gained the victory over the beast, over his image, over his mark, and over the number of his name. I'd like to read those verses as we begin our study today. Revelation 15, verses 2 and 3. And I saw something like a sea of glass mingled with fire, and those who have the victory over the beast, over his image, and over his mark, and over the number of his name, standing on the sea of glass, having harps of God. At this point, this group is seen as having gained the victory over the beast, his image, his mark, and the number of his name. Of course, the question begs to be asked, how did this group of saints, the living saints when Jesus comes, how did they gain the victory over the beast and over his image and over his mark and the number of his name? How did they face this incredible crisis upon planet Earth? The answer is that they exercised what the Bible calls the patience of the saints. Now that expression, patience of the saints, appears in two very important places in the book of Revelation. The first place is in Revelation 13 and verse 10, if you go with me there. Revelation 13 and verse 10. And by the way, this verse comes immediately before the passage that speaks about the final trial over the beast, his image, his mark,

that the patience of the saints is spoken of as a group who have this quality immediately before the end time crisis over the beast, his image, and his mark. The second place in the book of Revelation where this expression, the patience of the saints, is found is in Revelation 14 and verse 12. Go with me to Revelation 14 and verse 12. By the way, this is the conclusion of the third angel's message. If you go to the previous verses, verses 9 through 11, you'll notice it talks there about worshiping the beast, his image, receiving his mark, and the number of his name. And immediately after the third angel's message, we find these words. Here is the patience of the saints. Here are those who keep the commandments of God and the faith of Jesus. So you'll notice that in Revelation 13, verse 10, the expression patience of the saints appears immediately before the end time crisis is described. Those who go through this period must have the patience of the saints. Revelation 14, 12, immediately after speaking about the beast and his image and his mark, it says that there's a group that needs to have the patience of the saints. So obviously the patience of the saints refers to an end time group who has this specific quality. Now we need to define some terms. First of all, we need to define the word patience. And then of course we're going to see who the saints are. The word patience in the New Testament is the Greek word hupomone. There are two words in the New Testament, two primary words that express patience. One is translated in the King James, long-suffering. That's the word makrothumia. That means to suffer long. That's not the word that is used here in these two passages. The word that is used is hupomone. And let me tell you what that word means. It means to hang in there, no matter what the cost, to persevere, to endure, to be steadfast, to be independent, unyielding, and defiant in the face of aggressive misfortune. In other words, this word is not simply sitting down and saying, okay, I'll be patient. No, this is an active patience. This is an endurance or a perseverance. By the way, it's the same word that is used in Matthew 24, where Jesus says, he who endures until the end will be saved. So this is an active patience. It's a patience of people who are unyielding, unbreaking in their faith and in their trust in God. Now the question is, who are the saints? Because this is the patience of the saints. Who are the saints? Well, you know, depending on which group of Christians you're talking to, they would understand the word saints in a different way. You know, for some people, the saints are, like all of the saints that are mentioned in California. Seems like there's a saint for every city in California. So they think that these saints are these heroes, these wonderful Christians throughout the period of Christian history. But in the Bible, the saints represent primarily, specifically in Daniel and Revelation, those who are persecuted by the little horn, by the beast, and by the harlot of Revelation 17. In other words, the saints are not just any group. They are the ones who were persecuted by these end time powers. I want to read several statements from Scripture so that you can see this. Notice Daniel chapter 7, verses 21 and 22. We're defining the saints. The saints are those who suffered persecution under the beast, the little horn, and who will suffer persecution under the harlot, this apostate church. It says there in Daniel 7, verse 21, I was watching, and the same horn was making war against whom? Against the saints, and prevailing against them. So the saints are God's persecuted people. Notice Revelation 13 and verse 7. Here it speaks about the beast, which is the same as the little horn. This is the way it reads. It was granted to him, that is to the beast, to make war with whom? With the saints, and to overcome them. So once again, the saints are those who are persecuted. Those who are persecuted by the little horn or by the beast. Notice Revelation chapter 17 and verse 6. Revelation 17 and verse 6. It says, I saw the woman. This is a harlot woman, so it's a fallen church. I saw

0: other woman drunk with the blood of whom? Of the saints. There it is again. And with the blood of the martyrs of Jesus. And when I saw her, I marveled with great amazement. So my question is this. When it speaks in Revelation about the patience of the saints, is this referring to a group of people who need to exercise patience because they are being persecuted? Yes. Within the context of prophecy, this is a persecuted group. Now, we know that in Scripture, the saints and the woman represent the same thing. Let me just mention how we determine that. We just read in Daniel 7 that the little horn persecutes the saints. We read that the beast of Revelation 13 also persecutes the saints. How long do they persecute the saints? Well, time, times, and the dividing of time. And in Revelation chapter 13, it's for a period of 1,260 days or a period of 42 months. Now, the little horn, in other words, and the beast persecute the saints for 1,260 years. But it's interesting to notice that in Revelation chapter 12, it says that the dragon persecutes the woman for 1,260 days. So let me ask you, are the saints and the woman the same thing? Absolutely. Because the little horn and the beast persecute the saints, whereas we're told also in Revelation 12 that the dragon persecutes the woman. So the saints are the woman. And the woman represents what? The woman represents specifically the church. So are you understanding what we're talking about when we deal with the word patience? It's dealing with God's people who are being persecuted by the beast and by the harlot and by the little horn, and they have to exercise incredible perseverance, incredible, unshakable, and unbreakable faith in order to stand firm and not worship the beast or receive his mark or the number of his name. Now, I believe that Jesus told a parable that illustrates what is meant by the expression, the patience of the saints. This parable is found in the Gospel of Luke. Luke chapter 18 and verses 1 through 8. And I'm going to just read this parable, and I want you to listen carefully because we're going to then study each verse individually. Luke chapter 18, verses 1 through 8. Here Jesus is describing this period when God's people, the saints, are going to have to exercise this patience of the saints, this unshakable, unbreakable, unyielding faith and trust in the face of horrendous persecution. It says there, "Then he spoke a parable to them, that men always ought to pray and not lose heart, saying, there was in a city, a certain city, a judge who did not fear God nor regard man. Now there was a widow in that city, and she came to him saying, get justice for me from my adversary. And he would not for a while. But afterward he said within himself, though I do not fear God nor regard man, yet because this widow troubles me, I will avenge her, lest by her continual coming she weary me. Then the Lord said, hear what the unjust judge said. And shall God not avenge his own elect, who cry out day and night to him, though he bears long with them? I tell you that he will avenge them speedily. Nevertheless, when the Son of Man comes, will he really find faith on the earth?" So this is the parable that I believe is describing the phrase, the patience of the saints. Now we're going to take a look at this parable, and we're going to study it verse by verse to see how it applies, especially to the end time. Let's begin at verse 1. "Then he spoke a parable to them, that men always ought to pray." Two lessons from this parable. Men always ought to pray, and not what? And not lose heart. In other words, they should always pray, and they should never give up in their prayer experience in coming to God. And then I want you to notice verse 2. Here's the parable. "Saying, There was in a certain city a judge who did not fear God nor regard man. Now the question is, what does the judge in this parable represent? Well, the fact is, folks, that the judge represents God. And you say, now wait a minute, Pastor Bohr. It says that this judge did not fear God or regard man. How can he represent God? The way in which this judge represents God is a comparison by way of contrast. In other words, they're not being compared as being equal, they're being compared by contrast. And we'll see this as we study along. We're going to notice in the parable that this widow comes to the judge and she keeps on coming and coming, and the judge, he delays giving her justice and finally says, to get her off my back, I'm going to give her what she's asking for. And then, of course, we're going to notice in the parable that the lesson is, you know, if this judge actually answers the pleas of the widow in order to get her off his back, how much more will God answer our pleas, not to get us off his back, but because he loves us? In other words, it's a comparison by way of contrast. They're not equal. They're not the same. God is in some senses the same as the judge, but in the sense of the reason why he answers, God is different. And so there's a comparison by way of contrast. Now, notice Luke chapter 18 and verse 3. So the judge represents God. Now let's notice the widow. It says, now there was a widow in that city. Now the question is, what does the widow represent? The judge is God. What does the widow represent? Well, what does a woman symbolize in Bible prophecy? A woman represents the church. That's right. But is this a woman under ordinary circumstances? No. She's not a common, ordinary, married woman. This woman is a what? She's a widow woman. In other words, she is totally destitute of any earthly support. She has lost everything she has, we're going to notice as we study along. In other words, this is a woman, this is the church, under extraordinary circumstances. Now, in the book of Revelation, the woman is used as a symbol of the church. And the woman is persecuted by the dragon. In other words, the woman is left destitute. She has to flee. She can't take anything with her. This is the period that is being described in this parable. It is a woman. It represents the church, but it's not the common ordinary church. It's the church that has lost everything that it has, all earthly support. In other words, this woman has been cleaned out by her adversary, and her only hope is found in the intervention of the judge in her behalf. Now, according to the parable, who does the widow represent? Well, if you read the parable, it says, will God not avenge his elect? As this judge avenged the widow, so God will avenge his elect. So what does the widow represent? She represents the elect of God. Another way of looking at it is she represents the saints of God. Now, according to most scholars who have studied this parable, they've concluded that probably this woman's husband had a debt with a creditor, and he died, and he didn't pay his debt. And so the creditor was actually taking everything away from this widow to pay for her husband's debt. In other words, this woman was totally dispossessed. She had no children, she had no home, she had no money, she had no friends, she was all alone, and she was forsaken of everyone. She had no human support because her adversary had cleaned her out totally and completely. Now let's go to chapter 18 and verse 3, the last half of the verse. It says there, and she came to him saying, get justice for me from my adversary. Now, that verb came is not real well translated there. It's actually a continuous tense. It's a continual tense. It means that she kept coming. She continually came. In other words, she didn't just come once and leave it at that. She kept on coming and coming and coming. You say, how do we know that? Well, first of all, the tense of the Greek verb is a continual tense. But also, if you notice verse 5, it says a little bit later in verse 5 that the judge says, I will avenge her, yes, lest by her continual coming she weary me. So you notice that this woman didn't only come once or twice and say, ah, what's the use? I give up. This judge is never going to do justice. No, she kept on coming and coming and coming, even though she was a woman that was totally destitute. I want you to notice something very interesting about this woman. This woman, which represents the church, totally destitute of human support, had a faith which was independent, unyielding, and defiant in the face of aggressive misfortune. But in the story, we also have an adversary. The Greek word is antidikon. The question is, who is this adversary? What is represented by the adversary in the parable that totally cleaned her out, that took everything, and left her without any human support? Who is this adversary? Well, 1 Peter 5 verse 8 uses the same word to describe Satan. Notice what it says in 1 Peter chapter 5 and verse 8. Be sober, be vigilant, because your adversary, the antidikon, because your adversary, the devil, walks about like a roaring lion, seeking whom he may what? Seeking whom he may devour. So who is the adversary that took everything from the widow? The adversary represents the devil. The adversary represents Satan. Now the question is, did this judge answer the widow's pleas immediately? No. Did she give up? No. What kind of patience did she have? She just sat down, she says, I'll wait for the judge to do it. No. She had a persevering faith, a persevering patience, an active patience, if you please. She says, I'm going to continue coming to him until I get justice, and I'm not going to give up. But there's a delay in the parable. Notice Luke chapter 18, verses 4 and 5. The judge does not answer her pleas immediately. It says, and he would not for a while. Is there a delay in the woman's pleas? Absolutely. But afterward, he said within himself, though I do not fear God nor regard man, yet because this widow troubles me, I will avenge her, lest by her continual coming she what? She weary me. Did he give her justice for the right reason? No. He actually decided that he would avenge her to get her off his back. Is that the way that God listens to our pleas? He says, I'm just sick and tired of them coming and presenting their pleas before me, so I'm just going to give them what they ask so that I can get some sleep. That's not the way God is. You see, God is being compared with a judge by way of contrast. There is a delay in both cases. But when finally the judge answers, he answers for the wrong reason. When God answers, he answers for the right reason. Now let's go to Luke chapter 18 and verse 7. Here comes now the main lesson that Jesus wants to teach in this parable. It says there in chapter 18 verse 7, and shall God not avenge his own elect? So who does the widow represent? The elect. Who does the judge represent? God. And shall God not avenge his own elect who cry out, what? Day and night to him. Do they continue coming? Is this a patient endurance? Is this a perseverance that doesn't give up? Even in the worst case scenario. Absolutely. But does God answer their pleas immediately? No, because it says, and shall not God avenge his own elect who cry out day and night to him, though he what? Though he bears long with them. Now, there are different versions of the Bible, of course, and it's interesting to notice how some of these versions translate this expression, though he bears long with them. The New International Version has this translation, will he keep putting them off? Does that mean that he did put them off for a while? Absolutely. Will he keep putting them off? The Jerusalem Bible has it this way. Even when he delays to help them, so there is a delay. Or the Weymouth translation says, although he delays vengeance on their behalf, So is it clear that God is going to delay answering the pleas of His people in this period of human history? Absolutely. Now I want you to notice Luke 18 and verses 6 through 8. We already read verses 6 and 7, but I want us to notice the flow now. Luke 18, verses 6 through 8. Then the Lord said, "Hear what the unjust judge said. And shall God," who is the judge, by the way, "not avenge," over whom? The adversary, right? "Shall God not avenge His own elect," that's the widow, "who cry out day and night to Him, though He bears long," there you have the delay, "though He bears long with them?" And then comes the answer. "I tell you that He will" what? "Avenge them speedily." So even though there's a delay, is God going to intervene and avenge His elect over the adversary? And He's going to do it speedily. The Bible says yes. And then notice how the passage ends. "Nevertheless, when the Son of Man comes, will He find faith in the earth?" What is Jesus saying? He's saying, nevertheless, when I come, am I going to find this kind of faith that this widow had on the earth? And the parable ends. Now the question is, when does this parable especially apply in human history? Well, we need to look at the context. And I'm just going to not read the verses because there's too many of them. But if you look at the verses that come immediately before the parable, which would be Luke chapter 17 and verses 26 to 37, all of those verses are talking about the second coming of Jesus. And if you read the last verse that we just read from the parable, it says, "Nevertheless, when the Son of Man comes, will He find faith in the earth?" The parable concludes by reference to the second coming. So the question is, when does this parable especially apply to? There's no doubt that it applies especially to the time of the second coming of Christ, because the passage that comes before the parable is talking of the second coming. The parable ends by asking the question, when the Son of Man comes, will He find faith on the earth? And so we know that this parable, in between the two passages that talk about the second coming, is referring to the crisis that will take place at the end of time. Now let's review the symbols. The judge represents God. The adversary represents Satan. The widow symbolizes the church. What kind of church? Just the church in times of peace like today, where everybody has plenty? Absolutely not. It's the church in dire straits. The church of the end time, the church of the tribulation, we're going to notice. And yet we notice that there's a delay. But after the delay, what does God do? God answers the pleas of His people. Now the question is, what is this parable really referring to in terms of time? Folks, I have no doubts whatsoever that Jesus is here speaking about the terrible time of tribulation that is going to fall upon this earth. It's going to be a time of trouble such as never has been seen in the history of the world. And only those who have the patience of the saints will stand before the beast and his image and will refuse the mark even on pain of death. They will not be immediately delivered. There will be a delay. They will have to go through this time of trouble, lose everything that they have, and yet they will not cease to come to God in prayer and to plead for His blessing and to plead for His protection and to plead for His presence with them. By the way, most Christians are expecting a pre-tribulation rapture. Are you going to need a special kind of patience and faith to get through this period? We noticed immediately before Revelation or after Revelation 13, verse 10, you have the beast, His image, and His mark. Immediately after the third angel's message, you have what? A reference to those who keep the commandments of God and have the faith of Jesus, and those who have the patience of the saints. And so, it's speaking about the severe crisis that is going to come upon the world, and the patience of the saints will be needed by God's people. But if you believe that you're going to go to heaven before the tribulation, why would you prepare for it? See, the devil is shrewd. He knows that the church is going to be here during the tribulation. He knows that we're going to need unshakable and unbreakable faith. He knows that we're going to need the patience of the saints to get through this period to reject the beast and his image and the mark. And so he teaches Christians, says, don't worry about that. That's for the Jews after the church is in heaven. And when they find themselves in the time of trouble, they will be totally unprepared for the crisis that is taking place upon the world. By the way, that word elect that is used in the parable, I want you to notice Matthew 24 and verses 22 and 24, how that word elect is used in the context of the time of trouble and the final tribulation. Matthew 24, verse 22. It says, and except those days, this is the tribulation according to the context, should be what? Shortened. There should be no flesh be saved. But for whose sake? Ah, there's the key word in the parable. But for the elect's sake, those days shall be what? Short. Are God's people going to go through the tribulation? Yes, is there going to be a delay? There most certainly will be a delay. But is God going to intervene to answer their pleas? Absolutely. Now notice verse 24. For there shall arise false Christs and false prophets, and shall show great signs and wonders, in so much that if it were possible, they shall deceive whom? The very elect. There's the word again. So when does this parable especially apply to? It applies to the period of tribulation through which the elect will go, according to Jesus in Matthew chapter 24. You see, folks, the widow represents the final generation of living saints that will dwell upon this earth. The book of Revelation calls them the 144,000. We have a complete lecture coming up on the 144,000. These people follow the Lamb wherever he goes. These people reject the beast. They reject his image. They reject the mark. They reject the number of his name. They plead day and night for deliverance from their enemies, from the adversary. They don't give up. They have unflinching perseverance to face this end time crisis. Let me ask you, who is the adversary during this period? The adversary, folks, is what? Is the devil. Is the devil going to take away from the church everything that the church has in terms of earthly support? Absolutely. The church, those who are faithful in the church, will be left totally destitute. And who will strip them of everything that they have? The devil will strip them of everything that they have, and they will have absolutely no earthly support. And as the parable says, they will cry out day and night for deliverance over their adversary who has taken everything that they have. By the way, the expression cry out, crying out day and night that's used in the parable is the same word that is used to describe Jesus on the cross, where he cries out with an intense agony to his Father, my God, why have you what? Why have you forsaken me? Was there a delay in the case of Jesus Christ, the Father answering the pleas of his Son? Absolutely. He said, Father, let this cup pass from me, if it's possible. Nevertheless, not my will be done, but yours. Did God deliver him out of the crisis? Did God remove him from the trying circumstances that he was in? No. He continued going through this crisis and he cried out to his Father. Apparently his Father didn't listen, but eventually he was avenged over his enemy when he resurrected on resurrection morning. Now, is it just possible that God's people are going to go through a similar experience to the one that Jesus went through in Gethsemane? Absolutely. Through the one that Jesus went through on Calvary, that they will feel forsaken by God, that they will feel that the agony is too great to resist, and yet they will not let go of the hand of God. Is that just possible? Not only is it possible, but that's exactly what's going to happen. Do you know Isaiah 54, verses 7 and 8 describe this terrible period of human history when God's people will have to stand before the beast, his image, his mark, and the number of his name, totally destitute of any earthly support, nobody to be with them. They will cry out, my God, why hast thou forsaken me? And yet they will remain firm in their faith with God. Notice Isaiah 54 verses 7 and 8, where this period is being described by God. He says, "For a mere moment, I have forsaken you." How long did God forsake? "For a mere moment, I have forsaken you. But with great mercies, I will gather you. With a little wrath, I hid my face from you." For what? "For a moment. But with everlasting kindness, I will have mercy on you, says the Lord, your Redeemer." So this period is going to be a relatively short period, a mere moment, the Bible says. And yet it will be a period of severe anguish. And God's people will continue coming and coming and coming. They will not let loose of the hand of God. Let me ask you, when is it that we have to learn to trust God in this way? If we don't learn now, we're never going to exercise that kind of patience in the future, that kind of endurance, unyielding faith in the case of the worst circumstances in the history of the world where we have no earthly support. Now, do you know that there are some stories in the Bible that illustrate this period? You remember the experience of Jacob, right? It's told in Genesis chapter 32. The Bible tells us there that he was returning home after 20 years in the house of Laban. And as he's nearing the promised land, he hears that his brother Esau is coming with 400 armed men, and they have evil intentions of destroying Jacob and his family. The Bible describes Jacob and his family as being totally defenseless. They have absolutely no way of protecting themselves against an irate brother. And so the Bible tells us that Jacob feared that he and his family would perish. And so he goes off to the other side of the river and he starts pouring his heart out in prayer to God. And while Jacob is praying, suddenly someone comes and grabs him. And Jacob, at first at least, he thinks that this is an enemy. It might even be his brother. And so he starts fighting and he starts struggling with this being. And they struggle all night. And finally the Bible says that when the sun was starting to come up, Jacob realized that he was struggling all night with the angel of the Lord, who is none other than Jesus Christ in the Old Testament. And so the angel of the Lord said to Jacob, "Let me go, for the sun is rising." And Jacob grabbed onto him and he said, "I will not let you go until you bless me." And the angel once again said, "Let me go, for the sun is coming up." And Jacob says, "No way, I will not let you go unless you first bless me." Let me ask you, did Jacob exercise the patience of the saints? Did he have that kind of persevering faith that kept on coming and coming to God? He most certainly did. And then, of course, the Bible tells us that Jesus, the angel of the Lord, blessed him there and changed his what? Changed his name. In fact, let's read this passage. It's found in Genesis 32 and verses 24 to 31. By the way, do you know what the end time of trouble is going to be called? It's the time of whose trouble? Oh, why do you suppose it's called the time of Jacob's trouble? Because it's going to be similar to the experience of whom? Of Jacob. And he refused to let go of God's hand. God's people will refuse to let go of God's hand until they have the certainty of God's blessing. It says there in Genesis 32:24, "Then Jacob was left alone." Notice that he's there to anguish by himself. "And a man wrestled with him until the breaking of day. Now when he saw that he did not prevail against him, he touched the socket of his hip." Now did you notice that the angel did not prevail with Jacob? So what does the angel do? He touches the socket of his hip. "And the socket of Jacob's hip was out of joint as he wrestled with him. And he said, 'Let me go, for the day breaks.' But he said, 'I will not let you go unless you bless me. So he said to him, 'What is your name?' He said, 'Jacob.' And he said, 'Your name shall no longer be called Jacob, but Israel, for you have struggled with God and with men and have prevailed.'" Another way of translating is, you have overcome. Then Jacob asked, saying, tell me your name, I pray. And he said, why is it that you ask about my name? And he blessed him there. So Jacob called the name of the place. Now notice who he was wrestling with. He called the name of the place Peniel, for I have seen God face to face, and my life is preserved. Who was Jacob struggling with? He was struggling with God. Are God's people who go through the time of trouble going to be struggling with God in the midst of the worst suffering in human history, having lost everything, like the widow, destitute of human support? Absolutely. By the way, this period is described in Daniel 12 and verse 1, where it says, at that time Michael shall stand up. Michael's a symbol of Christ. Michael shall stand up, the great prince who stands watch over the sons of your people. And there shall be a time of trouble, such as never was since there was a nation, even to that time. And at that time, your people shall be what? Your people shall be delivered, everyone who is found written in the book. Are God's people going to go through the tribulation? They most certainly are. It says that there will be a time of trouble such as there was never in the history of the world since there was a nation. But then it says, at that time, in the time of trouble, God will deliver His people. And so the experience of Jacob foreshadows the experience of God's people in the end time. As Jacob refused to let go of the hand of God, so God's people will refuse to let go of God's hand until He answers their pleas over their adversary. There's another Bible story, Old Testament story, that illustrates this period. It's the story of Job. Now let me ask you, if we apply the symbols of the parable, who would the widow represent in the story of Job? Of course, that would represent whom? Job. Did Job lose everything? Yes? Friends? The support of his wife? Health? Possessions? He lost everything, right? He was totally destitute, like this widow. Did he have an adversary? Who was the one who took everything? Who was it? The devil was the adversary. Took everything from him. Did Job cry out day and night for justice over his adversary? He most certainly did. And God answered immediately. The first time that he prayed, God answered and gave him everything back. No. Did Job keep on coming and coming and coming and not give up? He most certainly did. And what did God do eventually? The Bible says that God eventually avenged him over his adversary. You know, the faith of Job is illustrated in his expression that's found in Job 13 verse 15, where he says, though he slay me, yet will I trust in him. In other words, he has this faith of the widow. He has absolutely nothing to lean on. His adversary has taken everything from him. He cries out day and night for deliverance from his adversary. God delays, but he doesn't give up. And eventually God, at the end of the story, gives Job what he lost plus another amount equal to it. He gave him twice as much. In other words, he answered the pleas of his servant. Are God's people going to receive far more than they had on this earth after the period of tribulation? They most certainly are. Because the things in this world really don't count. They don't matter. Because everything is going to burn up, folks. It's only our faith and trust in God that is going to carry us through the period of the tribulation that the Bible speaks of. You know, there's another story in the Old Testament that illustrates this same time, this same period. See, we have several. We have the story of Jacob, we have the story of Job, and we also have the story of the three young men in the fiery furnace. Who would the widow represent in that story? The three young men, right? Who would the adversary be? Well, behind the scenes, it would be the devil, but who specifically, historically? It would be Nebuchadnezzar, right? Were these three young men, men of prayer? Did they have that persevering, unshakable, and unbreakable faith in the face of death? They most certainly did. And when they come before King Nebuchadnezzar, Nebuchadnezzar says, don't you know that we can kill you? They say, yeah, we know you can. But the God whom we serve will deliver us. And from your hand he will deliver us. But if he doesn't, nevertheless, we still serve him. Whether we live or whether we die, our mind is made up. Is this the kind of patience of the saints that this parable is talking about? Most certainly yes. Now, did God answer the pleas of the three young men immediately? Could God have delivered them before they were thrown into the fire? Could God have given Nebuchadnezzar a heart attack? He most certainly could have. He could have made it much easier for them not to go through the furnace. And yet the Bible says that even though they had a close relationship with God and their minds were made up that they were going to be faithful to God no matter what, they had to go through the furnace of fire. Were their pleas finally answered by God? They most certainly were answered and they were rewarded by God. We have New Testament examples of this period of human history. You remember this woman from Canaan. She wasn't a Jew. And she had a daughter who was severely ill. And so she's following Jesus and she said, Jesus, please heal my daughter. And you know what Jesus does first? He continues walking and acts like he's not hearing anything. But she continues pursuing. She says, please hear me. My daughter is sick. Please heal my daughter. And then she hears the disciples say, Lord, this is embarrassing. Send her away. I don't know about you. I would have thought about twice about leaving at that point. But she didn't. She kept on coming. And then Jesus says out loud, I'm not sent but to the lost sheep of the house of Israel. I'm out of there by then. Jesus is saying, I wasn't sent to save Canaanites like you. I was sent to the lost sheep of the house of Israel. But she doesn't give up. She continues coming to Jesus. And she says, Lord, please save my daughter. And then Jesus caps it all off by saying, it's not good to take the bread of the children of the kingdom and give it to the dogs. It appears like Jesus had called her a dog. I'm definitely out of there by then. But this woman had the type of faith that is described in this parable. She knew that Jesus wasn't that way. Her answer was delayed, but she was not about to give up. And was her faith rewarded? Because she persevered. Absolutely. Of course, the greatest example, folks, of this period is the experience of Jesus. When Jesus went through the experience in the Garden of Gethsemane, when he pleaded with his Father, if it be possible to take away the cup, please take it away. Was everything taken away from Jesus? What did he lose everything? He lost his friends. He lost even the clothing that he had on, because he hung between heaven and earth, naked on the cross. He had no earthly support. His feet were not even on the earth. And when he was on the cross, he cried out to his Father, my God, why hast thou forsaken me? He pleaded for the Father to deliver him. Did the Father immediately deliver him? No, because the Bible says that he died. There was a delay. But was his faith eventually rewarded over the enemy? Absolutely. When Jesus came forth from the tomb and he said, I am the resurrection and the life, his faith and his trust in his Father and his continuous coming to his Father was rewarded. I'd like to read from Hebrews chapter 5 and verse 7. Hebrews chapter 5 verse 7, where this suffering of Jesus is described. It says there this, who, in the days of his flesh, that means while he was on this earth, when he had offered up, notice, prayers and supplications with vehement cries and tears to him who was able to save him from death. Was he saved from death at that moment? Was he saved from dying? No. He was saved from death when he resurrected. But he was allowed to go through the experience of death. He was not delivered from death when he actually died on what is called Good Friday. And so it says, with vehement cries and tears to him who was able to save him from death and was heard because of his godly fear. Now, why did God allow Jesus to go through this? Notice verse 8. Though he was a son, and it should not be a son, though he was son, a special son, it says, yet he learned what? He learned obedience by the things which he suffered. Is the delay during the time of trouble a blessing or a curse? It must be a blessing because these are God's people. They're faithful. They're sealed. God is not going to curse them, but God knows that the best answer to their prayers is to delay the answer so that they learn to totally trust in Him. Ellen White says in The Great Controversy that all earthliness must be consumed. Notice not worldliness. She doesn't say all worldliness must be consumed. She says all earthliness. In other words, everything that links them or connects them to planet Earth must be consumed. In other words, their hearts must be totally and completely in heaven. You know what Job understood very well? The reason for his suffering. Notice what he says in Job 23 and verse 10. He says, when he, that is when God, has tried me, I shall come forth as what? As gold. So going through the fire is a refining process. Notice what we find in Isaiah 48 and verse 10. God says, behold, I have refined you, but not as silver. I have tested you in the furnace of what? In the furnace of affliction. I'd like to read a statement that we find in a wonderful book where you have a commentary on the parables. This is Christ's Object Lessons, page 175. Some people say, why do we need to suffer? I mean, why so much pain? Why, when I pray to God, doesn't God answer my prayers? Well, let me tell you something, folks. When we pray and ask God for something, God answers in one of three ways. He answers yes, or he answers no, or he answers wait. And the problem is, we take wait as a no answer. But God knows when it's best for him to wait, because we learn to trust in him. That's the reason why he allows God's people to go through the tribulation in the end time, to reveal to the world that even though the worst may come to them, they lose everything, the adversary takes everything they have, God is going to prove to the universe that he has a group of people who are absolutely loyal to him, though the heavens fall. And the challenges of the devil against God are going to be answered once and for all. There will be a whole generation of saints who will be faithful to God in the worst circumstances, even willing to face death if necessary. Christ's Object Lessons 175. The Lord permits trials in order that we may be cleansed from earthliness, from selfishness, from harsh, unchristlike traits of character. Let me ask you, when gold is tried in the fire or refined in the fire, what do they throw in the fire? Only gold? No, there's all kinds of, there's stones and there's dirt. What happens with all the dirt and the stones and everything? They're all burned up. And what comes out on the other side? Pure gold. So she says, the Lord permits trials in order that we may be cleansed from earthliness, from selfishness, from harsh, unchristlike traits of character. He suffers the deep waters of affliction to go over our souls in order that we may know him and Jesus Christ whom he has sent, in order that we may have deep heart longings to be cleansed from defilement and may come forth from the trial purer, holier, happier. Often we enter the furnace of trial with our souls darkened with selfishness. But if patient, notice the key word, but if patient, under the crucial test, we shall come forth reflecting the divine character. So is suffering a blessing? Will the delay during the time of trouble be a blessing for God's people? It most certainly will be. But do we need to withstand delays today in smaller things in our lives? Yes, this is rehearsal, folks. Let's not get aggravated over our little trials and tribulations. You know, we might lose a job and we might have some family strife and we might have lost some money in the stock market or whatever. You know, let's not get bent out of shape over all of that. Let's trust in God. Let's continue coming to Him in times of relative prosperity, because the time is coming when we will have to come to Him in times of severe crisis and adversity. So once again, I ask the question. When Jesus ended the parable, He finished with the question. Nevertheless, when the Son of Man comes, will He find faith in the earth? In other words, will He find this kind of faith? The faith that is illustrated by the widow, by Jacob, by Job, by the three young men in the furnace, by the Canaanite woman, by Jesus, who kept on coming and coming. Jesus says, when the Son of Man comes, will He find this kind of faith and patience, perseverance on the earth? Unfortunately, the parable ends with the question. And you wonder, as you read the parable, whether this question is answered yes or no. Is God going to have a group on the earth that will have the kind of faith that this widow had? Well, I praise the Lord that the answer is not found in Luke chapter 18, but it is found in Revelation. The two verses that we began our study with today, Revelation chapter 13 and verse 10. Revelation chapter 13 and verse 10. Is God going to have a people who have this characteristic? Absolutely. It says there, He who leads into captivity shall go into captivity. He who kills with the sword must be killed with the sword. Here is the patience and the faith of the saints. Is God going to have a group who have the faith and patience of the saints in the midst of the trial? Absolutely. And as we read at the conclusion of the third angel's message, immediately after God has spoken about the beast, His image, His mark, the number of His name, we find this declaration. There is going to be a group who will have this kind of faith. It says there in Revelation 14 verse 12, here is the patience of the saints. Here are those who keep the commandments of God and the faith of Jesus. So what is the answer to the question that Jesus asked in His parable? Will He find faith? Will He find the patience of the saints on the earth? The answer in the book of Revelation is a resounding yes. And the question is, will we be among those who have the patience of the saints?
1: This has been the Three Angels Message with Pastor Stephen Bohr. If you would like more information about this program, call Three Angels Broadcasting Network at 618-627-4651. 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
2: Hello, friends. I'm Pastor Bradley Booth, the author of 101 Reasons to Go to Heaven. And here's reason number 30. No more rebellious children. Since the days of Adam and Eve, children have been rebelling against their parents. And no wonder. The first couple themselves rebelled against God, their creator. Cain followed their example and killed his brother. Esau rebelled against Isaac and Rebekah to marry pagan wives. Jacob's sons rebelled against him and sold Joseph into slavery. Absalom and then Adonijah tried to steal their father's throne. And today we see things are not getting better generationally. The rudeness and contempt many children show their parents is bordering on the ridiculous. Children are more disrespectful of their parents than ever before, and the media isn't helping any. Many sitcoms and movies make disrespect against parents a cool thing, and the courts of our land have gone overboard in an effort to assert the rights of children. Young people take their parents to court to receive premature settlements on real estate property, financial trusts, and wills. College students are suing their parents for tuition fees, and children are even suing their parents for bringing them into this world. What a mess our world has become, and disrespectful children are a big part of the problem. The Bible says, honor your father and your mother, that your days may be long upon the land which the Lord your God is giving you. Exodus 20, verse 13. If you are a parent, those words are encouraging. If you are a child or teenager, you can see the trouble our world is in with so little respect between kids and parents. In heaven, none of this will be a problem, and that makes heaven even more inviting. Only those who have love in their hearts for their parents will be allowed to enter the pearly gates. On its golden streets, children will thank their parents for giving them a chance at life. That'll be a blessed day for all of us, and another great reason to go to heaven.
3: And in my country, I have my high school diploma, but to get in California University, I need to have the high school diploma from here. I'm coming to the GED program because I want to go to the university and become a doctor. I find out about this program because my sister has a friend that is attending this church.
4: Father, in the name of Jesus, I commit myself to walk in the Word. Your Word living in me produces your life in this world. I recognize that your Word is integrity itself, steadfast, sure, eternal, and I trust my life to its provisions. You have placed your Word in my heart. I let it dwell in me richly in all wisdom. I meditate in it day and night so that I may diligently act on it. Amen.
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0: Hello and welcome to 3ABN Today Bible Q&A. I'm so happy that you can join us. My name is Ian Vandervalk. I'm going to be your host for today's program. And this is, as always, and you probably heard me say this before, this is one of my favorite programs because we get to answer your Bible questions. So keep sending them in because we love to study God's Word. We love to talk about God's Word, and especially with you, get to answer your questions. So keep sending them in. And the way that you do that, I'm going to give you a couple ways that you could send in your questions. So the first that you can do is you can text them in. You can text them to 618-228-3975. That's 618-228-3975. You can also email your questions to us at BibleQA@3ABN.tv. For those of you who are listening on radio, I'll say it again. It is BibleQA@3ABN.tv. And lastly, if you're on social media, you could just send us a direct message to 3ABN_official on Instagram. So those are all the ways that you could send in your questions. We love to receive them. Please don't stop. We love to answer your questions. And it's just such a blessing to have you here and to join us in this ministry together. And also, I just want to say a special thank you for your prayers and your financial support of this ministry, because it's what allows us to do what we do and to continue to spread this gospel throughout the whole world and have an opportunity to reach lives, because we know that people, you know, they're asking some serious questions. It's not just biblical topics, but it's also practical Christianity that people want to know how to live their life, you know, in a biblical way.
1: Yeah.
0: So please keep sending in your questions. Keep supporting this ministry through your prayers and financial support. And we thank you very much for that.
1: Amen.
0: Now I want to introduce to you the ones that are on our table here today who are going to be answering your questions. And I'm going to just start right across the way here and begin with Pastor James Rafferty. Thank you for joining us.
2: Good to be here, Ian, as always. Look forward to the questions and the answers. It's great to study the Word of God.
0: Amen. Amen. Now, this is also special for me because we have a newcomer here to 3ABN Bible Q&A, but she's not new to 3ABN, but she is new to this program. And I am excited to introduce you to Fotini Martinez. It is a blessing to have you here today.
3: Praise the Lord. Thank you for having me. I work in accounting.

0: teeny, and now you meet her again in this aspect of sharing the gospel. So God is good, isn't he?
1: Amen. Amen. You know, one of the things that I love about this program, because sometimes when I'm on the other side answering the question, is, you know, sometimes we'll get questions from you that I'll personally select because I have no idea how to answer them.
0: Yeah.
1: And it actually forces me to go into God's word and to study for myself and give you that answer as well. So it challenges us as well. So thank you for that.
2: Mm-hmm.
1: But before we begin and open up God's word and discuss what he has for us to learn today, let's go to the Lord in prayer.
0: Amen.
1: Our loving Heavenly Father, Lord, we just thank you for this day. We thank you for this opportunity that we have to learn, to grow, and to study your word and to share with those who are watching right now what you have shared with us. And Father, we just ask for your Holy Spirit to be present, that you would work through our hearts and our minds, and that you would just help us to receive whatever message it is that you would have us for today. And be with each person that is presenting here today, Lord. I pray that you would fill them with the words that you would have them to speak, and maybe even things you haven't even told them yet, and you would just speak through them, Lord. We love you, we thank you, and we praise you, and we ask this in the precious and holy name of Jesus. Amen.
0: Amen. Amen.
1: All right, Pastor James, I'm going to come to you first, and this is a text that was sent in by Anthony from Ohio, and the question is, can you explain Revelation chapter 4, verses 6 through 8? Also, who are the seven spirits of God in Revelation chapter 4, verse 5?
3: Great question. Thank you, Anthony from Ohio. We could also include with Revelation 4, 6 through 8, Ezekiel chapters 1 and 10 and Isaiah chapter 6 verses 1 through 3. All of these scripture references have similar descriptions. They are describing the four beasts or the four living creatures, and these creatures represent heavenly angels. Now, the reason why the living creatures have different faces is because those different faces are symbolic representations of how angels minister in God's service.
0: Mm-hmm.
3: So the four angels' faces represent the ministry of the angels. For example, they have a face like a man. Well, angels often come to this earth in the guise of men. And we can read that in Hebrews chapter 13 and verse 2. They also have the face of a lion. And that represents their power and authority. They have the power and authority of heaven because we're told that Jesus Christ is a lion of the tribe of Judah. So they come in the authority of Jesus Christ. Revelation 5 verse 5. They also have the face of an ox or a calf, and that represents their sacrifice and service for God and for humanity. According to Hebrews 1, 13 and 14, the ox or the calves were part of the sacrificial service. So this symbolizes the angels' willingness to be ministering spirits and to sacrifice their time and their efforts to save us in God's service. And then the eagle. The eagle is the fourth beast's description, and this represents their speed. In Daniel 9 and verse 21, we're told that they fly as the speed of light. So we're talking about very fast movements with the angels. In Ezekiel, it talks about them going forth, back and forth like lightning. Now, the other symbolic factors in the vision are the number four. Four represents the four directions of the earth, north, south, east, and west, meaning that the angels are everywhere present. They are looking over, watching over each one of us. In fact, each one of us is given a guardian angel according to Matthew chapter 18. And then we see that the angels are full of eyes. Now, eyes are symbolic of the all-seeing reporting power that the angels are given. They're recording and seeing everything that's done on planet Earth, according to Ezekiel 9:11 and Genesis 18 and 19, and they report that back to heaven. They also say, holy, holy, holy, so they're praising and worshiping the Father, the Son, and the Holy Spirit, according to Matthew 28, verse 19. And then it talks about the seven spirits. Now, that would be a reference to the completeness of the Holy Spirit, and this would be confirmed in Isaiah 11, 1 and 2, where the Holy Spirit rested upon Christ in a sevenfold power. That's Isaiah chapter 11, verses 1 and 2. We don't have time to look at that verse, but you can look it up and see the sevenfold Spirit of God resting upon Christ. I hope that helps, Anthony, to answer your question.
0: Amen.
1: Amen. Thank you, Pastor James. Very informational. And what a, you know, what a good reminder that angels are present everywhere and there to lead us and guide us. So, amen. So Fotini, we're going to come to you next. Your question comes is an email from Curacao. And the question is, what is the difference between trans

0: transgression and iniquity? Mm. And how do these relate to the Ark of the Covenant? Also, what was the purpose or symbolism of the manna and Aaron's budding rod in the original Ark of the Covenant?
1: Mm. Yeah, so that is a loaded question, and it involves a lot of biblical topics with really deep meaning. So I'm only going to touch on a couple of these items that directly respond to the question. And if you have more questions about what I'm talking about, send that in. Send that in as a question. Let's start with Exodus 34:7, where we find those terms, and it reads, keeping mercy for thousands, forgiving iniquity and transgression and sin, by no means clearing the guilty, visiting the iniquity of the fathers upon the children and the children's children to the third and fourth generation. So here we have them listed out, so we know that they're different things. And I know you didn't ask about sin, but I'm throwing that in there as a bonus because it explains the other two. So then what I do is I go to my Greek Bible and I read that same verse in Greek. And for the word iniquity, we have anomia. For the word transgression, we have sphalmata. And for the word sin, we have amartia, which literally translates to lawlessness, wrongdoing, and sin. And this is where we see dimensionality in those three. And let's look at a couple of verses that explain that in the Bible. In Ezekiel 28:15. Speaking of Lucifer, you were perfect in your ways from the day you were created till iniquity was found in you. So this is an inner state of being, a turmoil, rebellion that's inside that also has the ability to shape your actions and your life. Let's look at 1 Chronicles 10:13. So Saul died for his transgression, which he committed against the Lord. So transgression is an action. We have a follow-up from that inner state of being. And then when we consider sin, let's look at 1 John 3:4, which reads, whosoever committeth sin transgresseth the law, also the law, for sin is the transgression of the law. So here we see the offense resulting from taking action on the premise of lawlessness. So that's the difference between those three. Now, what does that have to do with the Ark of the Covenant? Well, again, there's a lot of history in the tabernacle. But we're just going to focus on the mercy seat for this purpose, which is the Ark of the Covenant or the Ark of the Testimony. Initially, there were only the two tables of stone that God wrote the Ten Commandments on with his finger. And we read that in Exodus 31, verse 18. But above that, we have the mercy seat where God dwelt and where we were able to, or in the time, come and receive mercy for transgression. Concerning the Ark of the Covenant, we see two main characteristics. We see God's law and God's mercy for us. And in the physical realm, we see that through the person of Jesus Christ. God showed his mercy and demonstrated his mercy and love towards us in Jesus. And he had to come to that sacrificial point in order to uphold the law. And we read that in Daniel 9:24 concerning the 70-week prophecy, which again, Pastor Rafferty wrote a book about. You should look at it, read it, and if you have questions about that, send those in. But it says specifically what Jesus will do. He will finish transgression, which is that step away from God, and he will make reconciliation for iniquity, bringing us closer to God. Now, again, initially in the Ark of the Covenant were only the Ten Commandments, but we also read that later on a pot of manna was put in there and Aaron's budding rod, which again have a lot of history to it. And there's a whole sermon in the manna. If you go back to Exodus 16:4, you can read about that. But essentially the Bible tells us that God explained to Moses to put that in there as a reminder of how he provided for the children in Israel. And concerning Aaron's budding rod, that's in Numbers 16 and 17. That evolves from Korah's rebellion, and that's how that all came to play. You'll have to go back and study that. But it's also expressed in the Bible that it is there in order to remind us that what God has appointed, that will follow through. So when we come to the Ark of the Covenant, we receive God's law and his promises and covering over us. We receive the manna, which is God's provision for us, and we also receive Aaron's budding rod, which is the assurance that what God says he will do, he does.
2: Amen.
1: That's a loaded question.
0: Amen. And how you fit that in such a short time, that was an absolute blessing. And I don't think you're going to be a newcomer anymore. It's a Bible Q&A.
2: Did you hear that Greek pronunciation? Yeah. Crispy, wasn't it?
0: I know, right? And for those of you who don't know, Fotini actually speaks and reads Greek. So that is definitely a help when studying God's word. So, amen. Thank you for that, Fotini. What a blessing.
1: Praise the Lord.
0: All right, Pastor Ryan, we're going to come to you now. All right, so your first question here was sent to us by text, and it says, could you please explain to me why Christians who are really living for the Lord die under tragic circumstances? Mm.
2: You know what? That seems at the surface a very simple question, but this is a heavy question, and I feel you. In fact, this is a question about the character of God and how he is toward us. More people have had their faith shaken by this question than by doctrinal things and everything. And I got to tell you, the question being why, I'm just a man and I don't know why, but we have some scriptures we can look at. The song says we'll understand it better by and by. Here is a difficult biblical reality. Jesus told his disciples that they would be persecuted, and they were. So while we do die and suffer, we are not alone. This is why John says in the first chapter of Revelation, he says, I am your brother and companion in tribulation. You are suffering, I am suffering. You are killed all the day long, so am I. So since we set that up, before we go further, let's just get hit with a promise. It says in Revelation chapter 21, verse 4, God shall wipe away all tears from their eyes. There shall be no more death, neither sorrow nor crying, neither shall there be any more pain, for the former things are passed away. It will pass away. Don't let anyone or anything take that hope. That is how we make it through the valley, even as God walks with us through the valley of the shadow of death. But here's a way of posing that question. The question originally was, why is bad things happen to righteous folk? Look at it this way. Why does the sun shine on the wicked? Ooh, that's inverting it. Well, here's a text. It says that ye may be the children of your Father which is in heaven, for he maketh his sun to rise on the evil and on the good. So that puts to bed the question of what kind of God we serve. He's a good God. He is a God who loves us. His goodness is extended to all. So what's really going on with this whole dying and everything? Jesus puts it this way. He says in John 16:33, these things I have spoken unto you, that in me you might have peace. In the world you shall have tribulation, but be of good cheer. I've overcome the world. Oh, I'm tempted to preach on the overcome the world. But there was a definition in there. In the world, you shall have tribulation. He's actually giving the reason right there. Look what it says in Romans 8:22. It says, for we know that the whole creation groaneth and travaileth in pain together until now. We are living in a sinful world. We are experiencing the results of sin, and all of us have sinned. So all of us are contributors. This is why. But praise the Lord, he does not leave us in this condition. We go back to the promise. It will pass away. But even though we are currently in the way of the shadow of death, we do not walk alone. So be encouraged, my friend.
0: Amen. Amen. I think you just took us to church there.
2: I can't help it. I keep going to church.
0: Amen. Amen. Thank you for that. All right, Pastor James, your next question was sent to us via text, and they ask, can you explain 1 Timothy chapter 4, verses 1 through 5, as it relates to unclean foods?
3: Yeah, so 1 Timothy 4, 1 through 5 were verses that I really wrestled with when I first became a believer in a Seventh-day Adventist, specifically because they seemed to indicate the opposite of what the church was teaching as I was studying with the church. It basically says that the Spirit, that is the Holy Spirit, speaks expressly that in the latter times, and that we would say in the last days, so this is a prophecy, that some shall depart from the faith, giving heed to seducing spirits and doctrines of devils, speaking lies in hypocrisy and having their conscience seared with a hot iron, forbidding to marry and to command to abstain from meats, the King James says, food, broma, in the other translations of the Bible, commanding to abstain from food which God has created to be received with thanksgiving of them which believe and know the truth. For every creature of God is good and nothing to be refused if it be received with thanksgiving, for it is sanctified by the word of God and prayer. I've studied these Bibles for over, these verses for over 40 years. In fact, these are central to our school of discipleship and the how to study the Bible class that I do there. We go over these verses point by point. So in the next 3 minutes, we'll try to do what we do in a class time probably of 2 or 3 hours. So the Spirit is speaking, prophesying of those who are going to leave the faith. Faith comes by hearing and hearing by the Word of God. So they're leaving the Word of God. They're giving heed to seducing spirits, doctrines of devils. So they're giving heed to teachings that are not in harmony with the Word of God. There's hypocrisy there. Their conscience, that is their co-perception, their moral perception is being seared. So they're not perceiving with God the way they're supposed to, of course, because they're leaving the Bible. And they're forbidding to marry. We could look at Revelation 19, the marriage of the Lamb, 2 Corinthians 11, 2 and 3, talks about the marriage in a spiritual sense. I believe that's what this is talking about, that connection with God. They've left the faith. They've given the heed to seducing spirits. So they're disconnecting from the marriage of the Lamb that we are called to. And they're commanding to abstain. That means to hold themselves off from food, broma, which God has created. Now that word created is a key word, one of two very important words. It means to form originally or to found. It's going all the way back to the book of Genesis. They're holding off or commanding people to hold off from what God's originally gave us to eat. And according to Genesis 1:29, God's original diet was a vegetarian diet. What Daniel talked about in chapter 1, pulse, anything sown. So we've got fruits, vegetables, legumes, nuts, we've got breads. All of the foods that God originally set apart for us to eat, all of that did not include animals. And so this next verse becomes a little bit critical here because it says, which God has formed or founded originally to be received with thanksgiving of them which believe and know the truth, of course, the truth of the Bible, what the Bible actually taught about the original diet, for every creature. Now, a lot of people will say right there, oh, that's talking about animals. That's talking about every creature. You know, we can eat alligators, we can eat pigs, we can eat snakes, we can eat cows, we can eat whatever we want. No, the word creature, again, goes back to the same word as creature in the previous verse here, that is, or created in the previous verse, that is God's original formation. Same Greek word at its foundation. For everything God originally formed for food is good and nothing to be refused if it be received with thanksgiving, for it, that is God's original diet, was set apart, sanctified by the Word of God, and of course by prayer. We need to pray over our food, even if we're eating a healthy diet today, because we've got all kinds of chemicals, all kinds of modifications that are taking place right now in our world. And so we need to go organic. We need to try to get food that hasn't been sprayed with all these different chemicals. And we need to pray over food and ask God to bless it. But we also want to be in harmony with his original diet and not hold ourselves off from that original diet, because we're living in a time and our minds and our hearts need as much of God's original food as possible to function the way that God originally created us to function.
2: Amen.
0: Amen. Amen. Thank you, Pastor James. I still remember when you first shared those verses with me and broke them down. It just blew my mind. So thank you. Thank you for sharing that. And thank you for asking that question. Thank you so much. All right. So Fotini, we're coming back to you. Now, this was a text that was sent in. And the question is, can you please explain Jeremiah chapter 1, verse 5? Not all of us are born already established, but yet we are born equal, they say. Mm. Explain.
1: Mm. Absolutely. So what I hear in this question is a concern about purpose, a question of what is my place in the world, a question of why am I even here? What is my calling? That's how I understood and perceived that, because we need to understand that life is never an accident. We're intentionally created by God, every one of us, and we're not born and then God looks down on us in when he's bored and he's like, oh, well, there's so-and-so. They look like a pretty good candidate to go and do something kind. Maybe I should create a plan for them. That's not how this works. And the Bible is explicit on that. But let's read Jeremiah 1:5 and gain a better concept. Here it says, before I, the Lord speaking, formed you, speaking to Jeremiah, in the womb, I knew you. Before you were born, I sanctified you. I ordained you a prophet to the nations. Now, every time I hear I formed you coming from the mouth of God, I think of Genesis, how he formed the man out of the dust of the ground. And in the Hebrew, that the word formed is asah, which is quite artisanal work, like very intimate carrying out of an idea and creating that. So now let's also look at Isaiah 49 verses 1 and 5. The wording is a little bit different, but it complements Jeremiah 1:5. Isaiah 49 verse 1. Listen, O coastlands, to me, and take heed, you peoples from afar. The Lord has called me from the womb. From the matrix of my mother, he has made mention of my name. Again, that intimate knowing of who you are before you were born. And here's the kicker in Isaiah 49:5. And now the Lord says, who formed me from the womb, to be his servant. This is where we have purpose coming in, so that Israel is gathered to him. For I shall be glorious in the eyes of the Lord, and the God, and God shall be my strength. But especially in the case of Jeremiah, knowing that purpose and hearing that purpose isn't always comforting, which is why he responds with, God, you know, I can't speak, I'm a youth. And then he receives that reassurance from God in the face of blatant objection. So what this means for you and me is that we don't come into the world seeking for a purpose. Rather, because God has given us a purpose is the reason for our life, for the reason why we're here. And more often than not, we equate purpose with achievement or with grandiose works. You know, not everyone is an international evangelist. Most Christians are not ordained preachers. Well, then oftentimes we don't seem to see a purpose in what we're doing as Christians, but our purpose is, remember, to be servants of God. That is why we were formed in the womb, as we read earlier. And well, what about after that? After we're purposely formed in the womb, you know, God doesn't just speak his purpose over us and then, you know, choose us off into the world to be on our own. Deuteronomy 31:8 provides a lot of comfort. And the Lord, he is the one who goes before you, and he will be with you. He will not leave you nor forsake you. And so we are called to not fear nor be dismayed. And so indeed, you see here that the one who created us has established us before we were born with the purpose of being servants to him. And the only thing that God calls us to do, which we read in Micah 6:8, after he has shown us what is good, to do justly, love mercy, yeah, and walk humbly with our God.
2: Amen.
0: Amen. Amen. Thank you so much, Rotini. Yeah. We all have a purpose, a God-given purpose.
1: Amen.
0: So, amen.
2: Yeah.
0: Pastor Ryan.
2: Yes, sir.
0: Our next question comes to you, and it's a text, and the question is, will those who eat clean meats be lost?
2: Ooh, well, that's kind of heavy, isn't it, brother? Will those who eat clean meats be lost? If it's all right, let's invert that one. Can those who eat clean meat be saved? Well, first of all, Pastor Rafferty has broken this down and has talked about the original plan. This is a question of morality, and we're going to look at it that way. We are in agreement here. We're going to look at both sides of the spectrum. So let's begin with a biblical, let's see if we can make a biblical proof. Let's begin with the text from the Bible, going to John chapter 21, verses 10 to 12. This is after the disciples who thought they had lost Christ forever. They got him back. And there is Jesus on the shore, and they're fishing. And Jesus says unto them in verse 10, bring of the fish which ye have now caught. Verse 11, Simon Peter went up and drew the net to the land full of great fishes. Verse 12, Jesus said unto them, come and dine. What does dine mean? That means eat. Come and eat. And none of the disciples durst ask him, who art thou? Because they knew that it was the Lord. I love that. We will know him when we see him. But Jesus ate fish, both before and after his resurrection. And it says in 2 Corinthians chapter 5, verse 21, that Christ knew no sin. So therefore, eating clean meats is not a sin. And it's not an issue of salvation. We're going to look at this. There is something in the Bible we'll have a look at, but it is not for us to earn our way into the kingdom. Well, let's keep going. Maybe you're not familiar with this idea of clean meats and unclean meats, and you're watching for the first time. If you go in your word to Leviticus chapter 11, the Lord gives this outline of what is best for us. And also, seeing us do what the Lord said do, and being healthy and of clear and sound mind, that sets us apart. That is a form of sanctification. So if you read there in Leviticus 11, you see that it says, don't eat pigs, don't eat birds of prey. You can read that for yourself, shellfish and stuff. And this distinction even existed before it was outlined in Leviticus 11 and in some of the other places, because way back in Genesis chapter 7, when the animals are going into the ark, it says the clean animals went into the ark by sevens and the unclean clean animals by twos. Well, why sevens? Well, because after the flood, vegetation would be sparse, and it would have been presumptuous for them to just sit there and not eat at all and starve. And so the Lord allowed clean meats to go onto the ark so that they could have something to eat. All right, so then what's up with the health message? Something, and listen to me carefully, can be allowed without being the original design. Let me give some examples. Matthew chapter 19 and verse 8, because of the hardness of your hearts, divorce. Wasn't the original design. And then, of course, Jesus also gives precepts and rules on getting remarried right there. Israel getting a king. That was not the original design. And in 1 Samuel chapter 8, verses 5 to 7, God says they reject me, but he allowed it. Eating clean meats was not the original design. There was no death in Eden. Can you see no death in Eden? And then there's Adam over there trying to chop up some liver. No. That was not the original design. And so then we ask, what did God want for us? How can we get back to what he wanted? And then, because of time, we won't read this. You can go to Daniel chapter 1 and see this beautiful example of how Daniel asks that he and his friends only be given vegetables and water. And as a result, it doesn't just say they looked better and they were healthier. It says in wisdom and in understanding, they were 10 times more, which means, and I'm just going to put this plainly, the food you eat between the table and the commode affects your mind. The idea that it does not, that's the devil. And so the health message is getting us back to a level of clarity, particularly in these last days. But it is not a sin to do what God says we are allowed to do. We're not earning our way into the kingdom by eating clean meats, but we are seeking clear minds by abstaining from meat.
0: Amen. Amen, Pastor Ryan. Thank you for that clear explanation. All right, Pastor James, we're going to come to you now. Your question comes from Rhonda in Minnesota, and she texted this question, and she asks, during the 1,000 years in heaven before the new earth is created, will we eat from the tree of life? Or does that begin only after we are living on the new earth? I ask because it seems the Bible may suggest there is an Eden in heaven, not just on the old and new earth.
3: Thank you, Rhonda, for that question about the tree of life in heaven. It's a great question. And are we going to be partaking of it in heaven? Yes, I think you're exactly correct in your biblical understanding of the tree of life. We can read this in Revelation chapter 22. You know, the Bible says in Revelation 22, 1 through 5, that John saw a pure river of the water of life. It was clear as crystal. It was proceeding from the throne of God and the Lamb. And in the midst of the street, on either side of this river, was the tree of life that bore this 12 manner of fruit. And then it talks about how there's not going to be any more curse, and his servants are going to serve him. They're going to see his face. So this is talking about the New Jerusalem. And at this point in Revelation 22, the New Jerusalem has already descended down to the earth. But there are two important things we want to notice about the New Jerusalem. In the New Jerusalem, we find God's throne. And out of God's throne proceeds this river of life. Now, the tree of life is planted on either side of the river of life. Now, remember, the tree of life used to be in the Garden of Eden, but now we find it in Revelation 22 planted on either side of the river of life, which flows from the throne of God.
2: Amen.
3: Now, let's look at Revelation chapter 21, and we can look there at verses 1 through 4. John sees a new heaven and a new earth, and the first heaven and the first earth are passed away. And there's no more sea. And John sees the holy city, the New Jerusalem, coming down out of heaven as a bride adorned for her husband. And this proclamation is made. The tabernacle of God is now with men. He's going to dwell with them. He's going to be with them. God himself is going to be with them and be their God. He's going to wipe away all tears. There's not going to be any more pain or sorrow. The former things are all passed away. So the tree of life is in the New Jerusalem, which according to the biblical description is about the size of the state of Oregon. It's a big city, like all the cities of the world could probably fit inside the New Jerusalem city. And it's as tall as it is long and wide. And the river of life flows from the throne of God, which is in the New Jerusalem. And the tree of life is on either side of that river. So the tree of life and the Garden of Eden is presently in heaven, and it will be transported to this earth in the New Jerusalem, along with God's redeemed saints, and God himself will be here with us on planet earth. And in verse 14 of Revelation 22, it actually pronounces a blessing on those who keep his commandments. They will have right to the tree of life and enter into the gates into the city. So when we go to heaven, that's where the New Jerusalem is. That's where the tree of life is. We have access to the tree of life in heaven. And then when the New Jerusalem comes back down to this earth after the 1,000 years, the tree of life comes back down to this earth. It's in the same place. It's in the New Jerusalem. And again, we have access to the tree of life, because the immortality that is given to us at the resurrection is promulgated. That is, it is continued through our partaking of the tree of life.
0: Amen. Amen. Amen. Thank you, Pastor James. Mm-hmm. You know, we've seen kind of like a lot of questions here about food and what we eat.
2: Yeah.
0: And I just want to, you know, let us remind ourselves that we also need to eat from the Word of God.
2: Amen.
0: And with that, you might come across, you know, some Bible verses or maybe a topic or something, and you have a question about it. Well, please send in your questions here to us. There's a couple of ways that you could do that. You can send it to us by text through 618-228-3975, 618-228-3975. You can also email us at BibleQA@3bn.tv, or you can send in your question through Instagram at 3bn_official. So I want to keep this rolling here. We're going to jump to you, Fotini. And your next question here was an email that came from the United Kingdom, and they ask, why do we have pictures of Jesus on book covers or in picture frames on walls? Mm-hmm. Wouldn't that be considered idol worship?
1: It's a good question.
0: Mm-hmm.
1: Well, let's bring that back to the Ten Commandments, which would be the source of even thinking of what idol worship is or why it would be bad for us. Let's look at the second commandment in Exodus 20. Verse 4 and 5, you shall not make for yourself a carved image, any likeness of anything that is in heaven above, or that is in the earth beneath, or that is in the water under the sea. You shall not bow down to them nor serve them. Now, here we have two concepts. We have, first of all, likeness. Like, what is likeness? It's a painting, art. And then what about the digital space? You have graphics and all of that. But it's essentially more concerned in the text of a 3D,
2: mm-hmm.
1: right? So something that was created. And then the purpose for that was because Israel had just come out of an Egyptian out of Egyptian bondage, which was idolatrous and polytheistic at the time. And so it was a deliberate point for them as well. And the plagues were actually strategic in breaking down the concept of those. So, but what is idol worship, right? So that's actually at the core of the question. What is idol worship? Paul is explicit about what idol worship is, or what idolatry is, in Colossians chapter 3, verse 5. He writes, therefore, put to death your members which are on the earth, fornication, uncleanness, passion, evil desire, and covetousness, which is idolatry. So now we have, in addition to the 3D imagery, we also have concepts that consist of different things. And in the Greek, the word for that is idololatria, which literally means to worship an image, something that is a replica of something. And in this particular verse, we see umbrella concepts that could include a lot of things. So, but what does image worship actually look like? We have bow down, right, which is to prostrate oneself in worship. We have to serve, which is essentially kind of to enslave yourself to something. And we read that in Isaiah 48:5, what that could look like. Isaiah writes, even from the beginning, I have declared it to you. Before it came to pass, I proclaimed it to you, lest you should say, my idol has done them, and my carved image and my molded image have commanded them, which means that Israel actually had a relationship or could have had a relationship with these images. And that's what idolatry looks like. And I can speak from personal experience from that growing up in the Greek Orthodox Church. There is a difference between having an image that you look at that reminds you of Jesus versus an image that you have to bow down to and kiss and put flowers on and adorn before you can even go into the church. That is the difference that I see between idolatry and concerning the image of Jesus. Now, the danger does become real when we start to worship the material aspect of that image. I brought a very brief example of the Sabbath School Quarterly that indeed has a picture of Jesus on it. Now, I don't believe that the book can curse me if I accidentally drop it. I don't believe that my household will be cursed if I don't have one. Mm-hmm. I don't believe that this will save me if I, you know, take it to bed with me, put it under my pillow or what have you. But however, the Bible does say that there is one image that we are to look to and worship. And we read that in Colossians 1:15-17. He, speaking of Jesus, our Lord and Savior, is the image of the invisible God, the firstborn over all creation. For by him all things were created that are in heaven and that are on earth, visible and invisible, whether thrones or dominions or principalities or powers. All things were created through him and for him, and he is before all things, and in him all things consist. This is the image that we are to look to, and it is the only image that saves.
0: Amen. Amen, amen, sister. Amen. Thank you for that.
2: That's great.
0: Pastor Ryan.
2: Yes, sir.
0: We have a text from Brenda in Illinois, and she asks, is it wrong to live with someone with whom you are not intimate?
2: First of all, that was Grace of Fontana. Fontini. Is it wrong to live with someone with whom you're not intimate? You know, I think I hear two questions in here. So let's see if we can get to both of them. You may be asking, Sister Brenda, is it wrong to be married to someone, living with them, and not be intimate? You know, and in my pastoral experience, I've seen a spectrum of relationships, and there are some marriages, and they are faithful to one another. They don't step outside. They just don't have intimacy. And there is no sin in that, and they cohabit. So, you know, if that is what works, by God's grace, that is what works. But at the same time, you could be asking, is it wrong to live with someone, I'm going to assume of the opposite gender and stay out of all of that there, to whom one is not married? And is that a sin? So let's go ahead and have a look at it. I'm going to use Sister Fotini's method of using the actual law and the word to define sin. The Bible says in 1 John chapter 3, verse 4, that sin is the transgression of God's law. That's what it is. The law helps us see what sin is. Paul says that. And there is no commandment that explicitly forbids cohabitation with someone with whom you are not married. But I'd like to ask a question. Is it wise? Not just is it wrong, but is it wise? You know, there are commandments that tell us how to guard our minds and hearts. I'm talking about the 10th commandment there, lest we sin, coveting and stuff. Well, there are some exceptions to cohabiting. If there's a big, big age difference, you're renting, family arrangements, if there's an emergency, you know, don't be on the street if the Lord has made provision. But remember this biblical principle. This is in Romans chapter 14 and verse 16. I love this. I remember the first time I heard this. It says, let not then your good be evil spoken of. Your life is a witness. You want to avoid misunderstanding. You want to avoid temptation within reason, because the devil is crafty. And so we want to avoid situations where temptation and falling may arise. So many times, Brother Ian, we see things that went down that should not have gone down, but it's because we put ourselves in a bad position. So we want to avoid that. I like the story of Elijah, the prophet, who was staying with the widow at Zarephath, but he was in his own place. He made sure that even the appearance of unrighteousness did not take place. We are called upon to do this because whether or not you consider yourself a preacher, you are preaching by the way you live your life. Mm-hmm. And we want to make sure we do not lead others astray by how we do our good, as it were. So it is not explicitly a sin. There are always special circumstances, but we should ask, what honors God? What protects my integrity? And we should conduct ourselves accordingly.
0: Amen. Amen. Thank you, Pastor Ryan. Like how you said, we don't just preach with our words, but we're preaching in our actions as well. Amen. All right, Pastor James, we have a text here that came in from Delaware, and this the viewer asks, can you please explain Revelation chapter 19, verses 17 through 19? Is it literal or symbolic?
3: Oh, thank you for your question from Delaware. This is definitely a symbolic representation of a literal event. Symbols are used to help us to understand events that end up being literal, but the symbols aren't necessarily going to be taken literally, but they're going to represent something. This is going to happen at the second return or the second coming of Jesus Christ. Now, if we take a closer look at the context of these verses, we can see what the Bible is telling us, and we'll get a clearer answer to the question. I saw an angel, it says, standing in the sun. He cries with a loud voice, saying to all the fowls that are in the midst of heaven, come and gather yourselves together unto the supper of the great God, that you may eat the flesh of kings and the flesh of captains and the flesh of mighty men, the flesh of horses and the flesh of them that sit on them, the flesh of all men, free bond, small, great. And I saw the beast, that's symbolic, and the kings of the earth and their armies gather together to make war against him that sat on the horse. Again, I think this is symbolic language, and against his army. And the beast was taken with him, the false prophet, symbols of certain entities that are fighting against Christ as he returns on a horse, symbolic of power and authority, that work miracles before him that deceived them that had received the mark of the beast, again, symbolic. And them that had worshipped his image, again, symbolic. Both of these were cast alive into the lake of fire, symbolic, burning with fire and brimstone, and the remnant were slain with the sword of him that sat on the horse, again, symbolic of the word of God. By the way, the sword that proceeded out of his mouth, and all the fowls were filled with their flesh. There's some literalness there because you've got bodies, dead bodies, perhaps being eaten by the fowls of heaven. And I saw an angel come down from heaven having in his hand a key of the bottomless pit. As we go into the next chapter, chapter 20, we see again the symbolism is continued. This is all talking about what's going to happen at the very end of time. When we compare these verses with Revelation chapter 15, verses 12 through 16, the Battle of Armageddon, Revelation 17, Revelation 18, we find that Revelation 19 is a continuation of the same picture from a different prophetic angle. And we see the beast and the false prophet thrown into the lake of fire. That's not talking about an individual. It's talking about a system, the system of Babylon, that has been imaged or reflected in another system that was a lamb beast with lamb-like horns. When it says they're thrown into the lake of fire, it means that they're destroyed. Doesn't mean they're sitting in a place, some person is sitting in a place burning. It's talking about they're coming to a complete end. They're being destroyed. Later, after the 1,000 years, Satan himself joins these two systems in the lake of fire, which means he also is destroyed. These two systems are destroyed at the coming of Christ, and then Satan joins them after the 1,000 years. So there's a lot of symbolism here, but basically what you're looking at is the symbolic language is picturing the second coming of Christ when all who receive the mark of the beast are destroyed, take it out, the fowls of the air feed on them as their bodies lie decaying, and the devil himself is sealed up in this prison house of circumstances until after the 1,000 years when he himself is judged along with the rest of the wicked.
0: Amen. Amen. Thank you, Pastor James. We only got a few short moments here, so I want to make sure that we get all the questions in. So I'm going to come quickly to you, Fotini. All right. Your question comes from Ben, who sent an email, and he asks, I went to a store a couple of times, and both times the clerk gave me less change than he should have. I'm probably not the only one affected. How should a child of God respond in this situation?
1: Absolutely. Let's jump right into the Word of God. Let's read in Matthew 5:44. We read, but I say to you, love your enemies, bless those who curse you, do good to those who hate you, and pray for those who spitefully use you and persecute you. And now in the book of Luke, we read concerning that a little bit more. It reads, to him who strikes you on the one cheek, offer the other also. And from him who takes away your cloak, or who steals from you, essentially, do not withhold your tunic either. Give to everyone who asks of you. And from him who takes away your goods, do not ask them back. Just as a disclaimer, I'd like to add that I am not speaking about situations where you are abused or you are being harmed in this situation, or you do not feel comfortable bringing something to somebody's attention. I'm using these verses in the context of a small dispute that could be resolved with a couple of conversations or a couple of acts of kindness. because in 1 Thessalonians, we read 5:15, see that no one renders evil for evil to anyone, but always pursue what is good both for yourselves and for all. So essentially what this means is that we're not called to passively just accept people doing wrong to us. Rather, we're called to have an active response of rendering good for evil. Now, what does that look like particularly? Well, in this situation, we don't really know why this is happening. There's a lot of things that need to come into consideration. Is this somebody who's differently abled, who has a hard time in that situation? Is this someone who was absent-minded and didn't pay attention? Is he possibly doing it deliberately, but needing money to pay for a bill or buy diapers? I don't know. There's a lot of situations that come from that. And ultimately, God is the only true judge of those things, which is why we are called to play our role in deliberately doing good for evil. But why though? Well, because we have the sacred possibility of preserving someone from error. We want to bring people closer to God. As Pastor Ryan Johnson mentioned, our lives and the way we conduct ourselves are what, particularly in times where we've been wronged, really brings to the forefront who we serve. And it also showcases that our actions are not determined by how we are treated, but rather whom we've chosen, by whom we've chosen to follow. And in that context, you really need to be prayerful. First and foremost, John 16:8 tells us that the Holy Spirit will bring discernment, convict the world of sin. But then we also read to let our light so shine before men, again, for the purpose that they may see our good works and glorify God in heaven. Now, I know it's hard to take those deliberate steps of providing good in the face of evil, especially when you already perceive that you've been wronged, and especially in a world that is more accustomed to taking rather than giving. However, through God's infinite grace and his mercy and his provisions that he's given to us, we are called to share that with others as well, that we might bring others to the way, the truth, and the life.
2: Amen.
0: Amen. Amen. Thank you so much, Fotini. Pastor Ryan, real quickly.
2: Yeah.
0: Why do drums carry a stigma in the church?
2: It's a powerful question. I hear two in here. First, is it wrong to use drums in church? And then why the stigma? Well, let's use the same process that we've been using. Is there a commandment against drums in church? There is not. But there are commandments about how to reverence God. Don't take his name in vain. Have him first. So I think the question as far as drums is concerned is, are we reverencing God? And I'm just going to leave that to the person there. I tend to be more conservative, but we have to be careful not to let our preference be confused for that which is right. So I'll just leave us to consider that. To me, the bigger issue right now is why there's a stigma. The devil likes to take our good intentions and use it to split us up. Politics and drums and this and that and the other. As we march toward the kingdom doing our best, let's make a pact that by God's grace, we not allow these issues to divide us. Now, you worship where you're comfortable and you worship in the reverent way by God's grace that he leads you to. But remember, we are one church. And let's not allow these issues to split us up.
0: Amen. Amen. Thank you for that quick answer. I know you didn't have a whole lot of time. We are unfortunately running out of time here, but we just want to go to a quick break and we'll be right back.
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5: 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So we will continue studying with you throughout the quarter via our social media. 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This is evangelism. By God's grace and at His command, this is what we do. Thank you for your prayers. Thank you for your support. God be with you and be encouraged.
6: 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I heard the booming of the cannon, and I saw the dead and dying on every hand.
7: Just as Ellen White saw in vision before the strife began in 1863, a civil war tore the United States apart. After 2 years of fighting, the battles continued with great numbers of casualties. Chancellorsville, 30,000. 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Gettysburg, more than 50,000. 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
0: Well, welcome back. Thank you for sticking with us. We just have a few moments here for closing comments. So, Pastor James, I'll just start with you.
3: I noticed that the questions that I got were all from the book of Revelation, and the one that wasn't from the book of Revelation was an end time prophecy, 1 Timothy chapter 4. I just think it's interesting that the Holy Spirit is moving people to really study some of these end time prophecies, and especially the book of Revelation. It's present truth for God's people today.
2: Amen.
0: All right, Fotini?
1: I really urge everyone to go back to Exodus 16 and read about the parameters that God established when he provided the manna for the children of Israel, because in that you also find the gem of the Sabbath, where he instructed them to not go out on the Sabbath and collect it. And when they did, he was actually mad about it, because he's like, this is when we're supposed to be together. And so the Lord wants to tabernacle with us, and we see that in his covenant represented also in the golden pot of manna.
0: Amen.
2: Amen.
0: Amen.
2: Yeah.
0: Amen. Pastor Ryan?
2: You know, a lot of the questions that I had were what I call like pastoral questions. You'll encounter those people asking, what do you think about this, or how I should eat, or where I should worship and stuff. And we do have different opinions. We're all doing our best by God's grace. I do want to reiterate the importance of us sticking together as God's people. Let us not allow the minutia of how we feel to split us up. We serve one God, going to one kingdom.
0: Amen. Amen. Amen. Well, thank you, Pastor Ryan. Thank you, Fotini. Thank you, Pastor James, for being with us. And we want to thank you for sticking around, for sending in your questions and studying with us. And I want to leave you with this. This comes from Numbers chapter 6. And it says, speak to Aaron and his sons, saying, this way you shall bless the children of Israel, and say to them,
2: yes,
0: the Lord bless you and keep you. The Lord make his face shine upon you and be gracious to you.
2: Yes.
0: The Lord lift up his countenance upon you and give you peace.
2: Amen.
0: Until next time, God bless you. Thank you.

0: It is the best-selling book in history. No volume ever written has been more loved and quoted. And its words, sometimes simple and sometimes mysterious, should always be studied carefully. It is the Bible, the Word of God. 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
1: Hello, listening friends. Would you like to hear an amazing fact? In 1954, a little four-year-old girl, Marina Chapman, was abducted from her home in a remote mountain village in South America. Evidently, something went wrong with the kidnapping plans, and her captors abandoned her deep in the Colombian jungle. Though often tormented by insects and loneliness, Marina miraculously survived 5 years with the help of a troop of Capuchin monkeys. There was plenty of water in the jungle, and the monkeys would often leave her scraps of fruit and seeds until she learned to find it for herself. She eventually learned to climb trees and even catch small birds with her bare hands. When two hunters found her 5 years later, she'd forgotten any human language and lost all inhibition. Not remembering her birth name, she never found her family. Marina was later adopted and became re-civilized, moved to the UK, where she married and had a family. A few years ago, her story was produced in a book called The Girl with a No Name. Can you imagine that, Pastor Ross, living out there in the jungle thinking you're an animal and then discovering you're a human, and it's like you find out you're a different creature.
2: That's right. Yeah, just sort of being raised by the monkeys, at least following their example and finding what food you could. And then, wow, there's people like me out there.
1: Yeah, there's not enough time to tell the whole story. But she said she spent enough time where she understood the simple language of the monkeys. I mean, you know, they didn't speak, but they had different signals for different things. And she could recognize them. And when people doubted her story, some of the zoologists would listen to her descriptions of the Capuchin monkeys and how they communicate, and they said, she sounds like she lived with monkeys. She knew a lot about them. And anyway, she's still alive today, but it's a fascinating story. And it makes me think about finding out you're a different creature reminds me of that verse. Now, King James says it a little differently. There in 2 Corinthians 5:17, if any man is in Christ, he is a new creature. I think other versions say a new creation. Old things are passed away. Behold, all things are become new. And boy, she had a whole new life when she went from the jungle to being adopted by a family and going from the jungle to living in England. Let me talk about a radical transformation.
2: And of course, you know, the point you bring out there, if we want to go from living on this earth filled with sin and sorrow and suffering and death, to the new earth where there is peace and joy and eternal life, it requires a radical change. Jesus said to Nicodemus, you must be born again, or you cannot even see the kingdom of heaven. So our free gift talks about that experience of being born again. Mm-hmm. It's called Life in the Spirit, and this is free. We'll send it to those who are listening. If you're in North America, just call our number. It's 800-835-6747. You can ask for the free gift. It's called Life in the Spirit. You can also dial pound 250 on your smartphone, say Bible Answers Live, and then also ask for the book,

0: And the answers, and we ask this in Jesus' name. Amen.
1: Amen.
0: Our first caller this evening is Dan, listening in Colorado. Dan, you're on Bible Answers Live. Welcome.
2: Hey, pastors. Good evening to you.
1: Evening.
2: As such thoughts as we're maybe driving a car and we're tempted to drive over this motorcycle officer, or if we're going to run our car off of a bridge or so, does this come from an evil heart or the wicked one? I get these thoughts all the time. Of course, I do not act on them. Do they show my evil heart?
1: Well, I do think that, all of us are fallen. Also keep in mind, our minds are kind of creative computers, and I'd be embarrassed for anybody to see all the crazy thoughts that go through my mind. You know, most of them we know how to subdue, and we put them out of our minds, but because God gave us curiosity and he gave us imagination, there's all kinds of things that'll swirl around in your brain. If there's any kind of thought that is evil, or you're going to, harm somebody, or it's sinful or impure, when we recognize those thoughts are coming, then we need to put them out. Some of it is the temptation of the devil. Some of it, James says, we're drawn away by our own evil lusts. And so, in the same way the devil was a free moral agent that was able to choose to do something wrong, we also have that choice. Not every wicked thing we do, there's a devil behind it. I think sometimes people just make those choices. And of course, the devil is there and his fallen angels to tempt us. But through the power of Christ and the Spirit, we can put out those thoughts. We can reject or resist those thoughts. It's not a sin every time you're tempted with a crazy thought. Even Jesus was tempted, the Bible says. He was tempted to throw himself down from the temple. Of course, it was the devil tempting him, but he rejected that. And whenever he was tempted to do anything wrong, he rejected it. So we have that same privilege through the same power.
0: And, I think the book they'll be offering for free called Life in the Spirit, we'll talk about that, how we can live that victorious Christian life. And I think, as Pastor Doug mentioned, it's important to recognize not every crazy thought is sin unless we dwell upon it. That's at those times you just push that out of your mind and say, redirect your thoughts to something wholesome. If you'd like to receive the book, the number to call again is 800-835-6747. You can ask for the book. It's called Life in the Spirit, or dial #250. On your cell phone, say Bible Answers Live and say Life in the Spirit. Thank you, Dan. We've got Debbie listening in Canada. Debbie, you're on the air.
3: Hi, Pastor Ross and Pastor Doug. How are you doing?
1: Great. Thank you for calling.
3: First of all, I have to say that I'm in the YouTube chat, and last week there was a bunch of us chatting about abortion. And there was somebody in there that doesn't think she'll ever be forgiven, even when she asks for forgiveness for having an abortion before she knew Jesus. And I was just wondering if you could give us some insight on that, please.
1: Yeah, the Bible's pretty clear that the only sin that cannot be forgiven is what you call the unpardonable sin. Some have thought, well, that must be abortion or infanticide, but that's not true. God will even forgive that. Because of the sin of David, his baby was lost. And Manasseh offered his children, they passed through the fire, and God forgave him. And so, of course, if any sin that we're willing to repent of and forsake, we will be forgiven. The Bible says all manner of sin and blasphemy will be forgiven unto men. And so God is extremely merciful, and if we're genuinely sorry and we repent, he will forgive. And I pray that that young lady, if she's listening now, will just believe that Jesus is a better Savior than she is a sinner. And he can save to the uttermost, the promises.
0: And of course, 1 John chapter 1, verse 9 says, if we confess our sins, he's faithful and just to forgive us and to cleanse us from all unrighteousness. There's no condition associated with that, but that we're willing to confess and forsake, and God is able to forgive. So we take courage from those promises. Thank you, Debbie. We've got Gary listening in Illinois. Gary, welcome to the program.
4: Thank you. In Luke 22, verse 20, it says, this cup is the new covenant in my blood, which was shed for you. Now, again, shedding of blood is talked about in Romans 3:25, whom God set forth as a propitiation by his blood. Okay, so I looked up that word, and it means gift offering to remove wrath of God. So is the new covenant the removal of wrath of God?
1: No, well,

0: The word covenant very simply means agreement. Every time you buy a house or a car or even get married, it's a covenant. And so the old covenant was ratified by the blood. It was symbolic. It was ratified by the blood of goats and lambs. It was the law of God written in the stone tablets where the people made a promise. They said, all the Lord has said, we will do. It was an agreement. God said, keep these commandments, I'll bless and protect you. They said, all the Lord has said, we'll do. That was the agreement. It was ratified with a sacrifice. The new covenant is the same law, written now in our hearts instead of stone, ratified by the blood of Christ. And so the propitiation, the intercession for our sins is made by the blood of Jesus. But the covenant itself is the agreement that God will save us because of the blood of Christ, and he puts a new heart in us that causes us to walk in his ways and keep his laws.
1: Thank you.
0: All right, and we've got that great study guide talking about the law, where it talks about...
2: Written in stone?
0: Well, it's about grace and the law, and I'm trying to remember the name of it right now, but...
2: God's grace blot out the law.
0: That's it, yeah, that talks about the covenants, mm-hmm. Right there, that's the one, thank you.
2: That's right, the number to call is 800-835-6747, you can ask for the book, it's called Does God's Grace Blot Out the Law? And we'll send it to you, Gary, or anyone listening in the U.S. or in Canada, dial #250 mm-hmm. on your cell phone and say Bible Answers Live and ask for it, we'll get it in the mail. Junith is listening right across the border in Nevada. Junith, welcome to the program.
3: Lakaya, and blessed evening to both of you. My question is about the tree of life. As we all know, we're going to worship the Lord of the Sabbath, Jesus, every Sabbath in Isaiah 66:22-23. My focus is the tree of life. Shall we have potluck in the tree of life, or can we access the tree of life anytime we want to, because it's right nearby the throne of God? So maybe we cannot access because we need some reverence around the throne of God, but all the time that we can access it.
0: Yes. Well, keep in mind, the tree of life is going to be replaced. The Garden of Eden that God planted, as near as we can tell, in the same way the New Jerusalem's coming down from heaven, before the flood, it seems that God caught the garden up. And because that garden is going to be in the new earth, Adam had free, as far as we can tell, he had free, unlimited access to the tree, and that is going to be restored. Everything is going to be restored, not just the same, but even better. So I doubt that God is going to ration how often you can eat from the tree. But in the same way in this life, you know, you don't want to eat ice cream six times a day. I think people are going to have self-control, and they're not going to eat it more than they need to.
2: And, of course, the Bible tells us that the fruit of the tree is somewhat unique, a different kind of fruit every month on the tree of life. So you can get your fill of June's fruit, whatever that might be, but then July, well, there's a different kind of
0: flavor
2: on the tree. Yeah. Maybe you got your favorite type of fruit that comes around once a year. Who knows? But of course, yes, it's a symbol of eternal life that we have. So
0: absolutely
2: something special. Mark is listening in Michigan. Mark, welcome to the program.
4: Good evening, pastors. In Joshua 6, it tells the story of Israel's victory over Jericho. We recently heard an evangelist say that the walls came down on the Sabbath. It's a challenge to think God scheduled the actual slaughter on the Sabbath. So is there any evidence that the seven-day march began on a Sunday, the first day, or on a different day of the week?
0: Yeah, well, we don't know what day it began, but I'm quite certain that God did not orchestrate the walls of Jericho so that on the Sabbath day they did the most work. When it talks about they marched around the city one time for 6 days, that means sequence. It doesn't mean day of the week. The first day of marching, you know, they blew the trumpets and they marched around the city, second day, third day. One of those days may have been the Sabbath, but he didn't ask them to do anything other than, you know, I tease folks and say they were just taking a nature walk and special music with the trumpets. That's all that happened. So that may have happened on the Sabbath day, but I think the day that they actually attacked the city, it may have been a Monday, Tuesday, Wednesday, we don't know, but I doubt it was the Sabbath day. It's, you know, no more than Israel today would launch a battle on the Sabbath day.
2: And, you know, one other verse that comes to mind, Jesus said, talking about the destruction of Jerusalem that occurred in 70 AD, Christ talking to his followers, said, pray that your flight be not in winter, neither on the Sabbath day. Well, if he's talking about them fleeing for their life, and he says, pray that you don't have to do it on the Sabbath, well, it only makes sense then that the conquering of Jericho with all the destruction wouldn't be on the Sabbath.
0: Why would God command that? Yeah, if he would tell them to pray in Matthew 24. Yep. That's right.
2: All right. Well, thank you, Mark. Appreciate that. We have Liam listening from Ohio. Liam, welcome to the program.
1: Hi, thanks for taking my call.
2: Yeah.
1: My question is regarding John 6. The way that I read it, it seems like Jesus is claiming that his body, blood, soul, and divinity are part of the bread and wine of communion. And I'm really having a hard time seeing it any other way, but I know that plenty of Christians see it as just a symbol, or our Lutheran friends see it as a consubstantiation, and I was hoping you could walk me through the way that you see it.
0: Now, which verses are you looking at?
1: I mean, kind of the whole thing. He feeds the 5,000 right. In the Psalm 23 enactment.
0: It says, unless you eat my flesh and drink my blood, you have no life in you. Yeah.
1: Yeah.
0: Well, now keep in mind at the Last Supper, so the big question, and this was a big debate between Protestants and Catholics during the Reformation, is that is the priest actually converting the emblems of the bread and the grape juice into the literal body and blood of Jesus? And Luther, who at one time was a Catholic priest, and Calvin, both Catholic priests, they said, no, it's a symbol. And their argument was, when Jesus had the Last Supper, and he's sitting there with his disciples, and he's all intact, and he points to the bread, and he says, this is my body, and this is my blood. He wasn't asking them to participate in some kind of cannibalism, because, for one thing, that's forbidden in the Bible. You know, you're not supposed to eat unclean food or blood. That one of the first commandments in the Bible is do not eat blood. So I think it's clearly a symbol of the sacrifice that Jesus was making. And there's no need for the Lord to actually biologically transfer, make that grape juice into blood. You know, I think I've been to communion services, and I used to attend Mass, Catholic Mass at the military school, and the bread was not human flesh, it was a wafer, and when the priest drinks the grape juice, it's not blood, literal blood. So I think it's a pretty strong argument that it's a symbol for the life. You look in the Old Testament, and you've got the story of Melchizedek, who is a type of Christ, and he brings out to Abraham bread and wine, and that nourished the army. Well, Christ is like Melchizedek, tells us in the book of Hebrews, and he nourishes us with his life in the gospel. So, yeah, I think it's a symbol.
2: Yeah, just to add to that a little bit more, you know, if you look at the actual passage itself, I think it gives us a clue. Jesus said, most assuredly, this is verse 53, most assuredly I say unto you, unless you eat the flesh of the Son of Man and drink his blood, you have no life in you. Well, even the disciples wondered about this, and there were many that were in the crowd, it says, that they were offended, and they walked no longer with him. And Jesus turned to his disciples, and he said, are you also going to forsake me? And they said, well, Lord, where are we going to go? You have the words of life. But then they responded in verse 60. It says, they said, this is a hard saying. Who can understand it? So even they were puzzled. What do you mean, Jesus? Eat your flesh and drink your blood. Then Christ explains this. Verse 63. He says, it is the spirit that gives life. The flesh profits nothing. The words that I speak unto you, they are spirit and they are life. To eat the flesh and drink the blood of Christ is to receive his word. That's what Jesus said.
0: Yep.
2: So he's clearly talking about symbols. And just as we need physical food to give us physical strength, we need to receive his word and his spirit in order for us to have spiritual strength.
0: Yeah, and then when Jesus says in Matthew chapter 12, and I think this still is verse 1, he says, beware of the leaven of the Pharisees. And the disciples thought, oh, we forgot to bring lunch. And Jesus says, no, not literal leaven. He says, I'm talking in spiritual terms. This is talking about the teaching of the Pharisees. So Jesus often spoke in symbols, and the disciples thought, drink your blood, eat your flesh. And he said, no, it's a symbol.
2: Great question, though. Thank you, Liam. We've got Joe listening in Arizona. Joe, welcome to the program.
5: Hey, guys. How are you tonight?
0: Doing great.
5: All right. First off, is there an email that could be sent? Because I have a question, but it's kind of a big question and has lots of parts to it, and I don't want to take up all the time on your show, but is there like an email that
2: Let me give it to you. Yeah, it's simple. It's just balquestions@amazingfacts.org. That's balquestions@amazingfacts.org.
5: All right, thank you. So my question is, I was raised the same way that you guys, I guess, preach, but I've recently been listening to somebody I found on YouTube, and his whole mystery is that we're the angels from heaven, and it's kind of ironic that that you said in your opening about we're fallen, because that's what he says. And so my question is, like, there's the only problem I'm finding with it is with the fallen angels, the demons that are talked about in the Bible, like when there was the demoniac and he threw the demons out of the body into the pigs. So you have all of these demons running around. So I'm assuming that they had bodies to begin with. And just like Lucifer goes in and out of, you know, people, where are their bodies? And I mean, who are they? Is it just all the fallen angels and they can go in anybody's bodies at any time?
0: Yeah, well, first of all, for our friends listening, the Bible tells us that, you know, sin began with Lucifer, a great angel of God who rebelled. He was cast out of heaven. He persuaded one-third of the other angels, his former partners, you might say, to follow him. And they've come to the earth. Now, the Bible says angels are spiritual beings. They don't have bodies like we do. Paul said we do not wrestle against flesh and blood. So angels are not flesh and blood. They've got some kind of a spiritual body. It's different and sort of a mystery for us, but they, you know, they can appear. Can the fallen angels possess whoever they want? No. That's the devil's complaint to God. He said, "You set a hedge about Job." And so the Lord limits what the devil can do to harm us, but some people open themselves up to the devil, and you know, they can actually get to the point where they're demon-possessed, and that's why Jesus cast out devils, and he sent the disciples forward saying you can cast them out. Now, on the other question you mentioned, the Bible's pretty clear. People are not angels. There were separate creatures. People are not fallen angels. I think that's what our Mormon friends teach, is that we came down to earth and get bodies. It's almost like a form of reincarnation. The Bible doesn't teach that. Our lives began when we first became, when we're born and we became conscious of our existence. And our eternity depends on what we do with the gospel and this life. So, you want to add anything to that?
2: Yeah, I thought maybe just we do have a study guide called Did God Create the Devil? It talks about the fall of Lucifer. The Bible says, speaking of the good angels, they are ministering spirits. And as Doug said, we don't wrestle against flesh and blood. So there is a dimension of this that we don't fully understand. But they are very real. If you'd like to receive the study guide called Did God Create a Devil? We'll be happy to send that to anyone who calls and asks. The number for that is 800-835-6747, or just dial #250 on your cell phone. Say, "Did God Create a Devil?" And that's the name of the study guide. We'll send it to you. Aaron is listening from New York. Aaron, you're on the air.
6: Hi, good evening.
0: Yeah.
6: Multiple places in the Bible says we must confess our sins to God because only He can cleanse us from our sins as He forgives us. But it says in James chapter 5, verse 16, that we should confess our faults or trespasses to one another. Can you tell me the meaning behind that verse?
0: Sure. And he says part of the reason for doing that is that we might pray for one another that we can be healed. And if you look in like the New King James Version, it doesn't say confess your sins. It says confess your trespasses. There are different words for sin and iniquity. And I think that it's appropriate for believers to share with their friends, you know, where I'm struggling. And in confidence, you can tell a person, you know, please pray for me, or I struggle with gossip or whatever it is. And you're not required to do that for forgiveness. You just sometimes will share with friends that we can trust areas in our lives where we need prayer, and we invite them to intercede and pray for us. But this is not an admonition to confess sin. You're not required to confess sin to other people.
2: You know, one preacher put it this way. He said, public sins need to be confessed publicly. Mm-hmm. Private sins, you need to confess privately. And then individual, if you sinned against an individual, you need to go to them first. Mm-hmm. And you need to try and make things right. So you got to pray for wisdom. You know, sometimes things happen in people's lives and it's not for everyone else to know about. They need to reconcile with their friend or work things out and not make a big public mm-hmm. scene of it. But there are times where if people are aware of something that was done publicly, you need to confess that.
0: Yep.
2: All right. Hopefully that helps, Aaron. Thank you. We did have a book talking about forgiveness.
0: Yeah.
2: And I'm trying to think of the name, Pastor Doug. I think you wrote the book.
0: It's a new, The Gift of Forgiveness.
2: The Gift of Forgiveness. Yes. The number to call for that is 800-835-6747. We'll be happy to send it to anyone who calls and asks. Just dial #250. And Pastor Doug, you've got a sermon. I always enjoy this one on forgiveness. And I think it's available on
0: 70
2: YouTube.
0: Times 7.
2: That's what it's called, 70 mm-hmm. times 7. So anyone wanting to learn more about that, just take a look at that sermon and you will be blessed. We're going to Aaron in, I think we were just with Aaron, won't we? Christopher in California. Christopher, welcome to the program.
7: Hello.
2: We have about a minute and a half before the break.
7: Okay, my question is, would it be a sin for me to buy from Apple and Microsoft or any company that supports abortion and LGBTQ rights?
0: All right, well, that's a great question. Too bad we only have 30 seconds to answer it. Well, let me just explain it this way. You know, some companies are so big, and there are banks that, like, when you put your money in a bank, probably most major banks probably have investments and support some of these companies. And you're going to go crazy trying to buy food in a supermarket that doesn't also sell alcohol and cigarettes. So are you supporting the alcohol and cigarettes when you buy your avocados at a certain market? At some point, you just got to say, look, if I don't have peace about it, you don't do it. And but, you know, some of these are big conglomerates, and you could actually say, I'm not going to do or buy anything that's used by Apple or Google, and it's going to sort of eliminate everything. So, you know, you have to be careful and wise in how you make those decisions, or you could actually be end up on an island or in a cave somewhere. Hey, friends, don't go away. We're coming back with more Bible questions in just a minute, and the best is yet to come. Tell your friends to tune in. We'll be right back.
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9: Hi, friends. Pastor Doug Batchelor. 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
0: Welcome back, listening friends, to Bible Answers Live, sometimes called BAL. And we're so thankful that you've tuned in to this live international interactive Bible study. And if you've got a Bible question, you can call it in to 800-GOD-SAYS. That's here in North America. That's 800-463-7297. I've only been sharing that number for about 25 years. You think I'd have it by now. 800-463-7297. We're also streaming live if you want to see the video. It's on Amazing Facts Television. That's AFTV. It's on Facebook, Amazing Facts Facebook, Doug Batchelor Facebook, and YouTube. You can be watching as well as listening. I don't know why you'd want to, because the answers are all verbal. But anyway, for those that are visual, you can watch as well. And we want to especially welcome some of our stations. We've got stations around the country. Special greeting to our friends listening in Paso Robles on KPRL and also in Sacramento on KFIA, one of our mothership stations here in California. My name is Doug Batchelor.
2: My name is John Ross, and we're going to go back to the phone lines. The next caller that we have is Anna, listening in Oregon. Anna, you're on the air.
12: Evening, Pastor.
0: Evening.
12: So I don't have the verses like I usually do, but in the beginning, God said that it was good for man to not be alone.
0: Right.
12: But then I think in Matthew, Jesus says that if you can keep from it, then do that. So that's my question.
0: Yeah, good question. So, you know, God originally, he said when he made man, he says it's not good for man to be alone. Now, that was just I think that's an umbrella truth that God made man to be a social creature. Man is made for relationship. And of course, then he made woman, because the ultimate in that relationship is a man and a woman and a family. But I think it's good that people aren't alone. Just even he wants us to have friends and be social, have accountability. Jesus sent people out two by two, and it was, you know, two men, so it was important for them to have a relationship as well. But Paul, now Jesus never said it's wrong to marry. Jesus said that in the last days, woe to those that are with child and nursing during the great time of trouble. And Paul alludes to that. There was a great time of persecution during Paul's time. And he says, in those cases, it might be better not to marry. Do you have that, Pastor Ross?
2: Yeah, you'll find in 1 Corinthians chapter 7, verse 6, where, again, the context there is this persecution coming upon the church. He says, for I wish that all men were even as myself, but each one has his own gift from God, one in this manner and another in that. But I say to the unmarried and to the widows, it is good for them if they remain even as I am. But if they cannot exercise self-control, let them marry, for it is better to marry than to burn with passion. Yeah. So, you know, at a time of severe persecution, of course, this wasn't just in the time of Jesus or, you know, 70 AD when Jerusalem was destroyed and the first century, but there were times of persecution even during the Dark Ages where it was difficult to support a family. People were running or moving from place to place. When it came to mission activity, sometimes it was easier for missionaries to enter into difficult areas and to go maybe unmarried. But this is not a general statement,
0: right?
2: Because it's pretty clear that God created them male and female in the beginning, and he performed the first wedding. And it is a type of the relationship that God wants to have with his church. So there's nothing wrong with marriage.
0: Yeah. And of course, Paul, he says, husbands, love your wives. Wives,
2: that's
0: love your
2: right.
0: husbands. And he talks a lot about marriage and in the marriage relationship. And he says, the marriage bed is undefiled. And so, you know, Paul made this one statement, and it was during a time of persecution. He's also talking to people who are involved in itinerant preaching. And he said, it's a little easier to get around and preach the gospel if you don't have a family and kids. Mm-hmm. So, does that make sense, hopefully, Anna?
12: Yeah, it does. But, I mean, didn't Jesus say in Matthew that if you can keep from it, then do that?
0: Well, Jesus said some people are born eunuchs, some people are made eunuchs of men, but each one has his own gift. I don't know that Jesus was ever advocating that. He did warn during the time of trouble that, it could be hard for those that are with children, but I don't think Jesus ever advocated.
2: Well, even the apostles were married. Peter was married, because it speaks about Jesus performing a miracle of healing his mother-in-law, and there were women that traveled with Christ and the disciples that helped provide. So, he was not against marriage.
0: Yep.
2: Okay, thanks, Robert, Anna. Listening in Washington. Robert, welcome to the program.
13: Hello, Pastor Ross, Pastor Doug.
0: Hi, Robert. Thanks for calling.
13: No problemo. I have three Bible verses here, and they all sort of contradict each other. I guess you've got a couple of them. Galatians 5:4, we're estranged from Christ by attempting to be justified by keeping the law. And then there's Romans 3:20, by the deeds of the law, no flesh will be justified. But then there's the opposite, the 180 verse, where it says in Romans 2:13, the doers of the law will be justified by keeping the law.
0: Yeah, well, I don't think there's a contradiction, because the word law, and you have to read the context, the word law could mean one of several things. You have the moral law of the Ten Commandments. And by the way, in the Old Testament, God actually makes the distinction between the different laws. And so Paul, writing to these people, they understood. When he's talking to the Galatians, the Ten Commandments are never mentioned in Galatians. I shouldn't say they're never mentioned. The particular commandment that is mentioned in Galatians is talking about circumcision. They were believing that they were going to become righteous through obeying some of these ceremonial laws. Paul would never say it's now okay to kill or lie or steal or break the Ten Commandments. So I think most people, that's what you would call a self-evident truth, that God is never saying it's okay to break those laws. Now, we're not justified by keeping any law. We're all justified by faith. But then when we are saved by faith, we want to obey God's law. And so that's what he's talking about there in Romans chapter 2:13, that we're justified by obedience. And I don't know, hopefully that made sense. We're judged by our works, and you read this in Revelation chapter 1, we're judged by our works because our works demonstrate if we've been saved by faith. Now, that's the key if you understand that. If you are saved by faith, your works and obedience will be different. So, Solomon, the end of his book, he said, here's the whole duty of man, fear God and keep his commandments, for God will bring every work into judgment with every secret thing. Any thoughts?
2: Yeah, well, we got a book. It's called Does God's Grace Blot Out the Law?
0: Perfect.
2: And it deals with these very passages. The number to call for that is 800-835-6747. You can ask for the book Does God's Grace Blot Out the Law? You can also just dial #250 on your cell phone, say Bible Answers Live, and then ask for the book Does God's Grace Blot Out the Law? And once again, if you're outside of North America, just go to the website amazingfacts.org. And you can read the book there in the free library. Next caller that we have is Lisa in California. Lisa, you're on Bible Answers Live.
14: Hi, good evening, pastors.
0: Evening.
14: Hi. So my daughter, she was baptized a Christian. She's been in the Christian colleges. She was raised a Christian. To cut the story short, last month she came and told me and my family that she was a trans man. So my question is in the Bible, I know it mentions things that if you surround yourself with certain types of people, like I think it's Proverbs 13:20, the wise with the wise, just surrounding yourself with wholesome people so that you won't be influenced. So I have four minor children and they all look up to her. And so my concern and my question is, what if that person is your daughter? She's an adult, she's in college, but I'm concerned about my little ones because I've been trying to keep this away from them. There's not a way, but try to teach them how it's not acceptable,
0: right,
14: how we love people, but it's just not acceptable. But at the same time, now it's in the family. So what does the Bible say when it's your family?
0: Yeah, that is very difficult, and it's just, you know, it's sort of indicative of the culture we're in right now. The devil's going after all the young people, and he's getting them all mixed up about their gender identity. The scope of the problem was never like it is now, because it's almost being subsidized. But what do you do in your family? You know, you love your daughter, and you want to show unconditional love and acceptance, but you certainly don't approve of the lifestyle. And how do you protect the children from an unwholesome influence or the wrong messaging coming to them? Well, that takes the wisdom of Solomon and the courage of Elijah. I think that what you have to do is, you know, you want your older daughter to feel that she can come to you and that there's love there, but you probably need to have a conversation where you say, you know, we don't approve of this, and we sure don't want that influence on the kids. You know, we'd ask that you respect that, and you know, just monitor their interaction. If there's no respect for that decision, then you might say, you know, we don't want you around the little kids unless we're around, or I don't know, you'd have to have some boundaries or something. But that is a tough situation.
2: It is a tough, and as you said, Pastor Doug, it seems like it's becoming an epidemic in our society. It's almost being promoted, it seems like.
0: It is.
2: Social media and all the rest of it. But I think as a parent, you know, your first priority is to try and protect your children, especially the younger ones, and still be kind to the older ones that might be making decisions contrary to us, but setting those boundaries, I think, is important. All right. Thank you, Lisa. We've got Sam listening in Arizona. Sam, welcome to the program.
15: My question is, I know that we're not supposed to buy or sell on the Sabbath, and I'm wondering if you guys have ever had a challenge with that. I mean, I know you guys travel and such.
0: Sure. Well, Pastor Ross can speak for himself, but and by the way, this is not like a church law. It tells us in the book of Nehemiah that the people were not supposed to be getting involved in business and buying and selling on the Sabbath day. It was a holy day. It's not a day for doing our work in our family. Most Sabbath keepers, whether you're Christians or Jews, you know, if you've got to buy things, you do your shopping. You don't do that on Sabbath. It's just sort of... And that's why you've even got blue laws in the country, is because the early Christians realized you're not supposed to be shopping on Sunday, and they actually outlawed it. Now, I'm not saying that that should happen, but I'm just saying that's where those laws came from. They knew that that was not a day for shopping. So, but in every now and then, and Pastor Ross and I, we travel internationally, and I'll be taking another international trip next week. Sometimes with the time change and airports are delayed, you find yourself... even in spite of your best planning, things go wrong, and all of a sudden you're in some foreign country and the Sabbath is coming. You'll be caught in emergencies. And Jesus said, you know, sometimes the ox is in the ditch, and you do your best to prepare to avoid that. But I think God is a loving and an understanding God. And there's a place in the Bible where Hezekiah, he prayed one time. The priests were trying to keep up with the demands of the people for offering sacrifice, and Hezekiah said they haven't had a chance to cleanse themselves the way they should. Lord, have mercy on them. And God heard his prayer and forgave the priests so they could just keep up with the demand for sacrifice. So I think God is a practical God, but we should do everything we can to avoid those occasions.
2: You know, it's interesting, even back in the time of Christ, the day before the Sabbath, our Friday, was referred to as the preparation day. And so they, knowing the Sabbath was coming, they would buy what they have to buy, they would cook what they had to cook, so that on the Sabbath they could rest. And so I think even today we want to do as much of the shopping and the preparation as possible the day before the Sabbath so we can rest. However, as Pastor Doug says, there are times where somebody in the family might get sick and you need to take a trip to the pharmacy to get some medicine. That's perfectly okay. That is an emergency type of situation. But we want to prepare as much as possible beforehand.
0: Yeah, and I found one of the verses. It's in Nehemiah chapter 13, verse 17. And Nehemiah says, "Then I contended with the nobles of Judah." This is when they were having the people of Tyre. They were coming and buying and selling in the city. I contended with them and said, what evil thing is this you do, and you're profaning the Sabbath? Did not your fathers do this? Did not our God bring all this disaster on this city? Yet you bring added wrath on Israel by profaning the Sabbath. So it was that the gates of Jerusalem, as it began to be dark before the Sabbath, I commanded the gates to be shut. Because all the pagans were coming in to sell things. People couldn't resist the temptation. It was on sale, you know.
2: Mm-hmm.
0: So they understood that even going way back then.
2: All right, thank you. Next caller that we have is Jim, listening in Texas. Jim, welcome to the program.
16: Thank you, gentlemen.
0: Sure.
16: My question is pertaining to Jesus being in the tomb 3 days and 3 nights, and I've heard Pastor Doug explain pushing back into Thursday when he's arrested and all, but that's still Thursday, Friday, Saturday nights. I still don't get where the 2 days come, the third day comes in.
0: Yeah, well, that time period overlaps into 3 days. So the sufferings of Christ, sufferings of Jesus began even before he was arrested in the Garden of Gethsemane. He's, you know, praying and sweating blood. He was in agony before anyone else laid a hand on him. So, and Jesus, you know, he explained even in the Last Supper that heaviness. So I think that you can count Thursday as part of that. So you have Thursday, Friday, Saturday. He rises Sunday morning. And in the Jewish calculation, any part of a day could be considered the day. So if the experience bled over into a day, you could count that day. They didn't count it by the minutes and the hours.
2: You know, we have a book. It's called The Sign of Jonah. And it talks about 3 days, 3 nights.
0: Yep.
2: And that'll explain that even in more detail. So to get that, just call 800-835-6747, or you dial #250 on your phone and say, Bible Answers Live, and ask for the book 3 days, 3 nights, The Sign of Jonah, and we'll send that to you. Next caller that we have is John, listening in Nebraska. John, welcome to the program.
17: Yeah, good evening, pastors.
0: Hi, how you doing?
17: Got a question from Revelation chapter 2,
0: yep.
17: Verse 10.
0: Okay.
17: It states in there, of course, we're not to fear our upcoming problems that the devil is going to put onto us, but it says our trials and tribulations will be 10 days. Can you please explain the 10 days?
0: Yeah, this is the message, and Pastor Ross may want to comment on this as well. This is the message to the church of Smyrna. This is one of the ages of the church. I think it's the second age of the church after Ephesus. There was a time of great persecution. In prophecy, a day represents a year. And this was a time of severe persecution, I believe, under the Emperor Diocletian.
2: Yeah, from the year 303 to 313, a total of 10 years.
0: Yeah.
2: And this, of course, there was persecution throughout the period of Rome and the Christians, but this 10-year period was Diocletian's attempt to completely eradicate Christianity. Mm-hmm. And, of course, Christianity was legalized by Constantine in 313, so 10 years before that, there were a terrible time of persecution that took place in Rome and all of the Roman provinces throughout Asia Minor.
0: Yep, they not only burnt Christians, they burnt Bibles, and he was trying to, like you said, eliminate the Christian faith. So it's not talking about 10 days in the future. That message to the Church of Smyrna is describing 10 days during that second age of church history. Okay, thanks so much.
2: Stephen in California. Stephen, welcome to the program.
18: I was wondering, 7 men married the same woman. They were all brothers, and one died after the other, and they asked whose wife she would be in heaven. And Jesus said, for when they rise, they neither marry or given in marriage or as the angels. So is there a scripture that actually says we will be reunited with our loved ones?
0: Well, we'll be reunited with saved loved ones. And you could look at 1 Thessalonians chapter 4, verse 16. For the Lord himself will descend from heaven with a shout, with the voice of the archangel and the trumpet of God, and the dead in Christ will rise first. Then we who are alive and remain shall be caught up together with them. So there you have it. We are together with them in the clouds to meet the Lord in the air. Thus we will always be with the Lord. Comfort one another with these words. Paul's saying, he's actually writing to the Thessalonians. He says, you don't need to sorrow about as others because you've lost your loved ones. You'll be reunited. And the understanding is with the, those who died in faith, the dead in Christ.
2: And one more verse, 1 Corinthians chapter 13, verse 12. Paul writes, "For now we see as in a mirror, dimly, but then face to face. Now we know in part, but then I shall know just as I am known." So we're going to know each other. We're going to interact. We're going to be able to worship God. We'll see our loved ones, our friends. It'll be a day of reunion when Jesus comes. All right. Thank you, Stephen. We do have a study guide that talks about the second coming of Christ. It's called Rescue from Above, and we'll be happy to send that to anyone who calls and asks. The number is 800-835-6747. Ask for the study guide Rescue from Above or dial #250 on your smartphone and ask for that study guide. Dave is listening in Florida. 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
19: Hey, President, and pastors, how are you doing?
0: Doing well, thank you. And you?
19: I'm quite fine. I was having a Bible study yesterday. I stumbled upon Matthew 10, verse 28, where it says that, "Fear him not, which killed the body, but cannot kill the soul, but rather fear him, which can kill, that can destroy both body and soul in hell." Could you clarify that for me? Because I'm a little bit confused on that part.
0: Yeah, well, I think that all of us know that we've got a physical body, and so the Lord is talking about that there. And a person could have a physical body without any personality in it. You know, if a person is brain dead, their body might keep functioning, but it's like the, you know, lights are on, but no one's home. So you've got your character, which is the combination of your spirit of life and the body, your personality. Jesus said, don't be afraid of those who might torture your body, and they can't really touch your soul. Soul meaning the part of you that will be your personality in a new body in heaven. He said, but fear him who can destroy both the body and the soul in the lake of fire. So, I don't know, does that answer what you're asking?
19: Kind of, because what I want to get a clarification, because I know other persons would read this and say, use this to justify it, to say, yes, see, we have body and we have a soul, which, you know, what the world believes in. You know, when you die, you're, you know, spirit, as they say. But I just want to confirm that what I get from that is actually so forth, because I know persons will read this and make a whole entire doctrine from this.
0: Yeah, they've got the soul as like a separate ghost that floats around outside of your body. But the Bible's pretty clear that, and you look at other verses, that the soul is the combination of the breath of life and the body together. And that we don't come back from the grave, we're not conscious, and we don't go off to heaven until the resurrection and the judgment.
2: You know, Paul said, talking about the resurrection, "I shall know even as I am known." So that ability to still recognize who we are, to know who we are, to have our own thoughts, our own feelings, the essence, you might say, of life. So it's that part, sometimes referred to as the soul, and then the body. Mm-hmm. Whereas Jesus says he can destroy both body and soul in hell. That almost contradicts the idea that the wicked will have an eternal burning soul in the lake of fire. Jesus says he shall destroy it. So there isn't some part of our being that lives on independently from the body.
0: Right.
2: All right. Thank you, Dave. We've got Caleb listening in New York. Caleb, welcome to the program.
20: Hello, Pastor Doug, Pastor Ross.
0: Evening.
20: How you guys doing?
0: Doing great.
20: So I have a question about Kings 1. I know I should be studying prophecy right now, but prophecy, I'm gonna let that you guys teach prophecy because you guys are amazing at it. But my question is from 1 Kings, First Kings 2 verse 13 to 25, I think.
0: Uh-huh.
20: It's why did King Solomon kill his brother Adonijah? Because I started reading this and I'm confused, like, because he asked for a wife.
0: Yeah, Adonijah wanted to have Abishag. Abishag had been a concubine, you might say, of David's. Adonijah tried to make himself king. And after David died, Adonijah, you know, he kept his head down for a little while, but it really bothered him that his younger brother, Solomon was the youngest, it bothered him that his younger brother, he felt like, took the throne. And so he began to conspire again. And one of the first things he was going to do is he thought, if I have David's wife, that will show that I have his throne. When Absalom wanted to overthrow David as king, he took his concubines. And so Solomon, being very wise, he saw what his brother was up to and that it was going to lead to a rebellion. And when Adonijah, he actually got Bathsheba to make the request for him, Solomon's mother Bathsheba. And he said, could I have that beautiful girl, Abishag, as a wife? After all, you know, David never knew her. She was just sort of a hot water bottle to keep him warm when he was getting old. And Solomon saw through what he was up to. And he said, all right, you've stepped over the line now. I'm not going to be living in the shadow of fear that you're going to try to assassinate me or take over the kingdom. He'd already tried it once. So then Solomon killed Adonijah, and he also killed Joab, who had conspired with Adonijah to overthrow Solomon. So he was basically trying to just bring peace to the kingdom, and it did. He had to settle his leadership and bring peace. Hey, friends, we are going to sign off. As you've heard before, we sign off in two stages. We're going to say farewell to those on satellite, but the rest of you stay close by. We're going to be doing some rapid-fire Bible questions in about 30 seconds.
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2: Hello, friends, and welcome back to Bible Answers Live. This is the part of the program where we get to answer some of your email questions that you've sent. If you'd like to email us your Bible question, just BALquestions@amazingfacts.org. Pastor Doug, Daniel is asking, what is your take on reverence in the sanctuary?
0: We should do it.
2: Okay.
0: I could probably say more than that, but, you know, God is a holy God. And in particular, now when we say sanctuary, you know, a lot of churches today, they are using a multi-use facility. They may be meeting in something that serves as a school during the week or an auditorium. And but when we set it aside for religious purposes, and we've invited God's presence, I think there should be reverence there. The Bible says the Lord is in his holy temple, that all the earth keeps silent, and we should bow in reverence before his name. So if the angels are by the throne of God saying, holy, holy, holy, then God's people, when we come into the presence of God, should show respect.
2: Okay. Warren is asking, how can Satan and his angels still be alive today if they cannot eat from the tree of life?
0: Well, if the devil had a digestive system like a human or like a physical creature, that would be that would make sense. But the Bible tells us that angels are spirits, and I don't know that the spirits are sustained by eating, you know, bananas or fruit, or nothing in the Bible says that the devils need to eat or drink. They're sustained in some other way. We don't understand. It's something of a mystery in that world. But yeah, so I don't think that he's needed to eat from the tree of life.
2: All right. Then we have Kathy that's asking, where in the Bible does it say that children who die before the age of accountability will be saved if their parents are saved?
0: Well, that's a difficult, subject because, you know, on one hand, you're asking, every child that's ever lived that dies before the age of accountability, are they all in heaven? And there's some question with that. But then, certainly, I don't believe children that die before the age of accountability are going to be suffering in hell. But then Paul says something, I think it's 1 Corinthians chapter 7, where he basically says that the children of the believing parent are sanctified by their parents' faith. And so the believing parents has some sanctifying influence. And many times in the Bible, when a person was saved, it says they and their house, meaning maybe their family, their children. Hey, friends, I hope that helps a little bit. We are so thankful that you've joined us for Bible Answers Live. We are a faith-based ministry, meaning we're brought to you by you. If you've been blessed, keep us on the air. We'll study next week.
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21: 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And Psalm 84, verse 11 says, "For the Lord God is a sun and shield. The Lord will give grace and glory."
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23: Why is Laodicea so Laodicean? 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

0: This is 3ABN Radio's The Pen of Inspiration, featuring excerpts from the Paris Publishing audiobook, The Great Controversy, written by Ellen White. Now, Barbara Caruso continues reading from Chapter 1.
1: The hour of hope and pardon was fast passing. The cup of God's long-deferred wrath was almost full. The cloud that had been gathering through ages of apostasy and rebellion, now black with woe, was about to burst upon a guilty people. And he, who alone could save them from their impending fate, had been slighted, abused, rejected, and was soon to be crucified. When Christ should hang upon the cross of Calvary, Israel's day as a nation favored and blessed of God would be ended. The loss of even one soul in a calamity infinitely outweighing the gains and treasures of a world. But as Christ looked upon Jerusalem, the doom of a whole city, a whole nation, was before him. That city, that nation, which had once been the chosen of God, his peculiar treasure. Prophets had wept over the apostasy of Israel and the terrible desolations by which their sins were visited. Jeremiah wished that his eyes were a fountain of tears, that he might weep day and night for the slain of the daughter of his people, for the Lord's flock that was carried away captive. What then was the grief of him whose prophetic glance took in not years but ages? He beheld the destroying angel with sword uplifted against the city which had so long been Jehovah's dwelling place. From the ridge of Olivet, the very spot afterward occupied by Titus and his army, he looked across the valley upon the sacred courts and porticos, and with tear-dimmed eyes he saw, in awful perspective, the walls surrounded by alien hosts. He heard the tread of armies marshaling for war. He heard the voice of mothers and children crying for bread in the besieged city. He saw her holy and beautiful house, her palaces and towers, given to the flames. And where once they stood, only a heap of smoldering ruins. Looking down the ages, he saw the covenant people scattered in every land, like wrecks on a desert shore. In the temporal retribution about to fall upon her children, he saw but the first draught from that cup of wrath which, at the final judgment, she must drain to its dregs. Divine pity, yearning love, found utterance in the mournful words, O Jerusalem, Jerusalem, thou that killest the prophets and stones them which are sent unto thee. How often would I have gathered thy children together, even as a hen gathereth her chickens under her wings, and ye would not. O that thou, a nation favored above every other, hadst known the time of thy visitation and the things that belong unto thy peace. I have stayed the angel of justice. I have called thee to repentance, but in vain. It is not merely servants, delegates, and prophets whom thou hast refused and rejected, but the Holy One of Israel, thy Redeemer. If thou art destroyed, thou alone art responsible. Ye will not come to me that ye might have life. Christ saw in Jerusalem a symbol of the world hardened in unbelief and rebellion, and hastening on to meet the retributive judgments of God. The woes of a fallen race pressing upon his soul forced from his lips that exceeding bitter cry.

majesty of heaven in tears. The Son of the infinite God, troubled in spirit, bowed down with anguish. The scene filled all heaven with wonder. That scene reveals to us the exceeding sinfulness of sin. It shows how hard a task it is, even for infinite power, to save the guilty from the consequences of transgressing the law of God. Jesus, looking down to the last generation, saw the world involved in a deception similar to that which caused the destruction of Jerusalem. The great sin of the Jews was their rejection of Christ. The great sin of the Christian world would be their rejection of the law of God, the foundation of his government in heaven and earth. The precepts of Jehovah would be despised and set at naught. Millions in bondage to sin, slaves of Satan, doomed to suffer the second death, would refuse to listen to the words of truth in their day of visitation. Terrible blindness, strange infatuation. 2 days before the Passover, when Christ had for the last time departed from the temple, after denouncing the hypocrisy of the Jewish rulers, he again went out with his disciples to the Mount of Olives and seated himself with them upon the grassy slope overlooking the city. Once more he gazed upon its walls, its towers and its palaces. Once more he beheld the temple in its dazzling splendor, a diadem of beauty crowning the sacred mount. 1,000 years before, the psalmist had magnified God's favor to Israel in making her holy house his dwelling place. In Salem also is his tabernacle and his dwelling place in Zion. He chose the tribe of Judah, the Mount Zion which he loved, and he built a sanctuary like high palaces. The first temple had been erected during the most prosperous period of Israel's history. Vast stores of treasure for this purpose had been collected by King David, and the plans for its construction were made by divine inspiration. Solomon, the wisest of Israel's monarchs, had completed the work. This temple was the most magnificent building which the world ever saw. Yet the Lord had declared by the prophet Haggai concerning the second temple, "The glory of this latter house shall be greater than of the former. I will shake all nations, and the desire of all nations shall come, and I will fill this house with glory, saith the Lord of hosts." After the destruction of the temple by Nebuchadnezzar, it was rebuilt about 500 years before the birth of Christ by a people who from a lifelong captivity had returned to a wasted and almost deserted country. There were then among them aged men who had seen the glory of Solomon's temple, and who wept at the foundation of the new building, that it must be so inferior to the former. The feeling that prevailed is forcibly described by the prophet. "Who is left among you that saw this house in her first glory? And how do ye see it now? Is it not in your eyes in comparison of it as nothing?" Then was given the promise that the glory of this latter house should be greater than that of the former. But the second temple had not equaled the first in magnificence, nor was it hallowed by those visible tokens of the divine presence which pertained to the first temple. There was no manifestation of supernatural power to mark its dedication. No cloud of glory was seen to fill the newly erected sanctuary. No fire from heaven descended to consume the sacrifice upon its altar. The Shekinah no longer abode between the cherubim in the most holy place. The ark, the mercy seat, and the tables of the testimony were not to be found therein. No voice sounded from heaven to make known to the inquiring priest the will of Jehovah. For centuries the Jews had vainly endeavored to show wherein the promise of God, given by Haggai, had been fulfilled. Yet pride and unbelief blinded their minds to the true meaning of the prophet's words. The second temple was not honored with the

0: cloud of Jehovah's glory, but with the living presence of one in whom dwelt the fullness of the Godhead bodily, who was God himself, manifest in the flesh. The desire of all nations had indeed come to his temple when the man of Nazareth taught and healed in the sacred courts. In the presence of Christ, and in this only, did the second temple exceed the first in glory. But Israel had put from her the proffered gift of heaven. With the humble teacher who had that day passed out from its golden gate, the glory had forever departed from the temple. Already were the Savior's words fulfilled, "Your house is left unto you desolate." The disciples had been filled with awe and wonder at Christ's prediction of the overthrow of the temple, and they desired to understand more fully the meaning of his words. Wealth, labor, and architectural skill had for more than 40 years been freely expended to enhance its splendors. Herod the Great had lavished upon it both Roman wealth and Jewish treasure, and even the emperor of the world had enriched it with his gifts. Massive blocks of white marble of almost fabulous size, forwarded from Rome for this purpose, formed a part of its structure, and to these the disciples had called the attention of their master, saying, "See what manner of stones and what buildings are here." To these words, Jesus made the solemn and startling reply, "Verily I say unto you, there shall not be left here one stone upon another that shall not be thrown down." With the overthrow of Jerusalem, the disciples associated the events of Christ's personal coming in temporal glory to take the throne of universal empire, to punish the impenitent Jews, and to break from off the nation the Roman yoke. The Lord had told them that he would come the second time. Hence, at the mention of judgments upon Jerusalem, their minds reverted to that coming. And as they were gathered about the Savior upon the Mount of Olives, they asked, "When shall these things be? And what shall be the sign of thy coming and of the end of the world?" The future was mercifully veiled from the disciples, had they at that time fully comprehended the two awful facts, the Redeemer's sufferings and death, and the destruction of their city and temple, they would have been overwhelmed with horror. Christ presented before them an outline of the prominent events to take place before the close of time. His words were not then fully understood, but their meaning was to be unfolded as his people should need the instruction therein given. The prophecy which he uttered was twofold in its meaning. While foreshadowing the destruction of Jerusalem, it prefigured also the terrors of the last great day. Jesus declared to the listening disciples the judgments that were to fall upon apostate Israel, and especially the retributive vengeance that would come upon them for their rejection and crucifixion of the Messiah. Unmistakable signs would precede the awful climax. The dreaded hour would come suddenly and swiftly, and the Savior warned his followers, "When ye therefore shall see the abomination of desolation, spoken of by Daniel the prophet, stand in the holy place. Whoso readeth, let him understand. Then let them which be in Judea flee into the mountains." When the idolatrous standards of the Romans should be set up in the holy ground, which extended some furlongs outside the city walls, then the followers of Christ were to find safety in flight. When the warning sign should be seen, those who would escape must make no delay. Throughout the land of Judea, as well as in Jerusalem itself, the signal for flight must be immediately obeyed. He who chanced to be upon the housetop must not go down into his house, even to save his most valued treasures. Those who were working in the fields or vineyards must not take time to return for the outer garment laid aside while they should be toiling in the heat of the day. They must not hesitate a moment, lest they be involved in the general destruction. In the reign of Herod, Jerusalem had not only been greatly beautified, but by the erection of towers, walls, and fortresses, adding to the natural strength of the situation, it had been rendered apparently impregnable. He who would at this time have foretold publicly its destruction would, like Noah in his day, have been called a crazed alarmist. But Christ had said, "Heaven and earth shall pass away, but my words shall not pass away." Because of her sins, wrath had been denounced against Jerusalem, and her stubborn unbelief rendered her doom certain. The Lord had declared by the prophet Micah, "Hear this, I pray you, ye heads of the house of Jacob, and princes of the house of Israel, that abhor judgment and pervert all equity. They build up Zion with blood, and Jerusalem with iniquity. The heads thereof judge for reward, and the priests thereof teach for hire, and the prophets thereof divine for money. Yet will they lean upon the Lord and say, 'Is not the Lord among us? None evil can come upon us.'" These words faithfully describe the corrupt and self-righteous inhabitants of Jerusalem. While claiming to observe rigidly the precepts of God's law, they were transgressing all its principles. They hated Christ because his purity and holiness revealed their iniquity, and they accused him of being the cause of all the troubles which had come upon them in consequence of their sins. Though they knew him to be sinless, they had declared that his death was necessary to their safety as a nation. "If we let him thus alone," said the Jewish leaders, "all men will believe on him, and the Romans shall come and take away both our place and nation." If Christ were sacrificed, they might once more become a strong, united people. Thus they reasoned, and they concurred in the decision of their high priest, that it would be better for one man to die than for the whole nation to perish. Thus the Jewish leaders had built up Zion with blood and Jerusalem with iniquity. And yet, while they slew their Savior because he reproved their sins, such was their self-righteousness that they regarded themselves as God's favored people and expected the Lord to deliver them from their enemies. "Therefore," continued the prophet, "shall Zion, for your sake, be plowed as a field, and Jerusalem shall become heaps, and the mountain of the house as the high places of the forest." For nearly 40 years after the doom of Jerusalem had been pronounced by God himself, the Lord delayed his judgments upon the city and the nation. Wonderful was the long-suffering of God toward the rejecters of his gospel and the murderers of his Son. The parable of the unfruitful tree represented God's dealings with the Jewish nation. The command had gone forth, "Cut it down. Why cumbereth it the ground?" But divine mercy had spared it yet a little longer. There were still many among the Jews who were ignorant of the character and the work of Christ, and the children had not enjoyed the opportunities or received the light which their parents had spurned. Through the preaching of the apostles and their associates, God would cause light to shine upon them, and they would be permitted to see how prophecy had been fulfilled, not only in the birth and life of Christ, but in his death and resurrection. The children were not condemned for the sins of the parents. But when, with the knowledge of all the light given to their parents, the children rejected the additional light granted to themselves, they became partakers of the parents' sins and filled up the measure of their iniquity. The long-suffering of God toward Jerusalem only confirmed the Jews in their stubborn impenitence. In their hatred and cruelty toward the disciples of Jesus, they rejected the last offer of mercy. Then God withdrew his protection from them and removed his restraining power from Satan and his angels, and the nation was left to the control of the leader she had chosen. Her children had spurned the grace of Christ, which would have enabled them to subdue their evil impulses, and now these became the conquerors. Satan aroused the fiercest and most debased passions of the soul. Men did not reason. They were beyond reason. Controlled by impulse and blind rage, they became satanic in their cruelty. In the family and in the nation, among the highest and the lowest classes alike, there was suspicion, envy, hatred, strife, rebellion, murder. There was no safety anywhere. Friends and kindred betrayed one another. Parents slew their children, and children their parents. The rulers of the people had no power to rule themselves. Uncontrolled passions made them tyrants. The Jews had accepted false testimony to condemn the innocent Son of God. Now, false accusations made their own lives uncertain. By their actions, they had long been saying, "Cause the Holy One of Israel to cease from before us." Now their desire was granted. The fear of God no longer disturbed them. Satan was at the head of the nation, and the highest civil and religious authorities were under his sway. The leaders of the opposing factions at times united to plunder and torture their wretched victims. And again, they fell upon each other's forces and slaughtered without mercy. Even the sanctity of the temple could not restrain their horrible ferocity. The worshippers were stricken down before the altar, and the sanctuary was polluted with the bodies of the slain. Yet in their blind and blasphemous presumption, the instigators of this hellish work publicly declared that they had no fear that Jerusalem would be destroyed, for it was God's own city. To establish their power more firmly, they bribed false prophets to proclaim, even while Roman legions were besieging the temple, that the people were to wait for deliverance from God. To the last, multitudes held fast to the belief that the Most High would interpose for the defeat of their adversaries. But Israel had spurned the divine protection, and now she had no defense. Unhappy Jerusalem, rent by internal dissensions, the blood of her children slain by one another's hands, crimsoning her streets, while alien armies beat down her fortifications and slew her men of war. All the predictions given by Christ concerning the destruction of Jerusalem were fulfilled to the letter. The Jews experienced the truth of his words of warning, "With what measure ye meet, it shall be measured to you again." Signs and wonders appeared, foreboding disaster and doom. In the midst of the night, an unnatural light shone over the temple and the altar. Upon the clouds at sunset were pictured chariots and men of war gathering for battle. The priests ministering by night in the sanctuary were terrified by mysterious sounds. The earth trembled, and a multitude of voices were heard crying, "Let us depart hence." The great eastern gate, which was so heavy that it could hardly be shut by a score of men, and which was secured by immense bars of iron fastened deep in the pavement of solid stone, opened at midnight without visible agency. Milman, The History of the Jews, Book 13. For 7 years, a man continued to go up and down the streets of Jerusalem, declaring the woes that were to come upon the city. By day and by night he chanted the wild dirge, "A voice from the east, a voice from the west, a voice from the four winds, a voice against Jerusalem and against the temple, a voice against the bridegrooms and the brides, a voice against the whole people." This strange being was imprisoned and scourged, but no complaint escaped his lips. To insult and abuse he answered only, "Woe, woe to Jerusalem, woe, woe to the inhabitants thereof." His warning cry ceased not until he was slain in the siege he had foretold. Not one Christian perished in the destruction of Jerusalem. Christ had given his disciples warning, and all who believed his words watched for the promised sign. "When ye shall see Jerusalem compassed with armies," said Jesus, "then know that the desolation thereof is nigh. Then let them who are in Judea flee to the mountains, and let them who are in the midst of it depart out." After the Romans under Cestius had surrounded the city, they unexpectedly abandoned the siege when everything seemed favorable for an immediate attack. The besieged, despairing of successful resistance, were on the point of surrender when the Roman general withdrew his forces without the least apparent reason. But God's merciful providence was directing events for the good of his own people. The promised sign had been given to the waiting Christians, and now an opportunity was offered for all who would to obey the Savior's warning. Events were so overruled that neither Jews nor Romans should hinder the flight of the Christians. Upon the retreat of Cestius, the Jews, sallying from Jerusalem, pursued after his retiring army, and while both forces were thus fully engaged, the Christians had an opportunity to leave the city. At this time, the country also had been cleared of enemies who might have endeavored to intercept them. At the time of the siege, the Jews were assembled at Jerusalem to keep the Feast of Tabernacles, and thus the Christians throughout the land were able to make their escape unmolested. Without delay, they fled to a place of safety, the city of Pella, in the land of Perea, beyond Jordan. The Jewish forces, pursuing after Cestius and his army, fell upon their rear with such fierceness as to threaten them with total destruction. It was with great difficulty that the Romans succeeded in making their retreat. The Jews escaped almost without loss, and with their spoils returned in triumph to Jerusalem. Yet this apparent success brought them only evil. It inspired them with that spirit of stubborn resistance to the Romans, which speedily brought unutterable woe upon the doomed city. Terrible were the calamities that fell upon Jerusalem when the siege was resumed by Titus. The city was invested at the time of the Passover, when millions of Jews were assembled within its walls. Their stores of provision, which, if carefully preserved, would have supplied the inhabitants for years, had previously been destroyed through the jealousy and revenge of the contending factions, and now all the horrors of starvation were experienced. A measure of wheat was sold for a talent. So fierce were the pangs of hunger that men would gnaw the leather of their belts and sandals and the covering of their shields. Great numbers of the people would steal out at night to gather wild plants growing outside the city walls, though many were seized and put to death with cruel torture, and often those who returned in safety were robbed of what they had gleaned at so great peril. The most inhuman tortures were inflicted by those in power, to force from the want-stricken people the last scanty supplies which they might have concealed. And these cruelties were not infrequently practiced by men who were themselves well-fed, and who were merely desirous of laying up a store of provision for the future.
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2: The Lord used women to gain great and decisive victories. More than once in times of emergency, He brought them to the front and worked through them for the salvation of many lives. From the book, Welfare Ministry, page 158.
3: A highly respected and honored neurologist, the late Oliver Sacks, said, "Nothing activates the brain so extensively as music." He would have known. Sacks spent nearly 60 years documenting the power of music to arouse movement in paralyzed Parkinson's patients, to calm the tics of Tourette syndrome, and to vault the neural breaches of autism. The power of music to heal the mind, we're only beginning to understand it. I'm Jennifer LaMountain, and I'm so glad God created us with a musical mind.
4: If you have already accomplished everything you had planned for your life, then you didn't plan enough. God wants to use us throughout our entire lives, when we're young, when we're old, and every age in between.

0: Hello and welcome to Heartland. I'm Jill Morricone, and I'm so glad that you've joined us today. We're on a journey toward hope, toward healing, toward the transformation that the Lord Jesus wants to work in your heart and mine as women, as daughters of God. If you're just joining us, last week we took a look at forgiveness. We examined 1 John 1:9, where the Bible says, if we confess our sins, the Lord Jesus is faithful and just to forgive us and to cleanse us from all unrighteousness. Now, that doesn't mean necessarily that we will feel forgiven at that moment, but God's word is true. He stands back of every promise he has made. And as we choose to bring our minds, our thoughts into line with what the word of God says, God will change our feelings to match our faith. That's a beautiful promise. Today, we're discussing forgiving others. Our scripture is Colossians chapter 3, verse 13. If you have your Bible, I encourage you to open up and to follow along. If not, you can always jot down the reference and look it up later. Colossians 3, 13. Bearing with one another and forgiving one another. If anyone has a complaint against another, even as Christ forgave you, so you also must do. Let's pray. Father, we come before you. Thank you for your forgiveness. Thank you that we can stand in assurance, knowing that you have forgiven us. And right now, Lord, we open up our hearts because we want to learn how to forgive our brothers and sisters. We pray that you would teach us and that we could listen. And we thank you for the anointing of your Holy Spirit. In Jesus' name, amen. It was a Monday night. On Monday night, we go to our local jail and we visit with a woman there in the jail. This particular Monday was a crowded night. We never know who's going to be in there, so we never know how many girls we will have. This Monday night, in our little room, we were packed in. They sit four across on the desk. They line the walls. They sit cross-legged on the floor. And I was squeezed in the corner along with one of my sisters. My friend from church was leading the study that night, and she was talking on the topic of forgiveness. As she began to talk, I looked around the circle at the girls, and a lot of them were not really into the study. It wasn't a fault of my friend who was leading. It was just, I don't know why. It was the work of Satan. I'm sure that was why. But some of them, I think, come out just because they want to get out of their jail cell, and they say, I just want to get out. And so they come for that purpose. Some come to hang and to talk with their friends. And so they come for that purpose. And they were writing notes and passing them and whispering. And then some are eager, want to read the Word of God. And they're just riveted and focused. As my friend was doing the study, the girls were in various stages of interest. Some focused, some not. About halfway through the study, she began to share a personal testimony, how her father had molested her when she was a child. He was currently serving prison time. Instantly, the atmosphere in that room changed. Every eye of those girls all around the circle was focused because they might not have been molested as children, but they all experienced pain. They all experienced hurt. They all experienced some sort of sadness, and they could identify in some way with what my friend was saying. I think no matter what pain we've gone through, no matter what hurt, it still hurts. And God says, I want to show you. I want to pour my love into you so that in turn you can forgive someone else. I have some seeds over here by my chair. Right here by my chair. They are different types of seeds. We have an acorn that my husband Greg went out and pulled some of these acorns. There's some, I don't know if you identify what this seed is. It's a green bean seed that we planted in last year's garden. This over here is some corn that we pulled off of a dried corn cob, and at the end is some squash or some pumpkin seeds. Now, if I were to plant, let's say, corn. If I were to plant the corn, what would I harvest? what would I get? Now, I hope you're going to say, I'm going to get corn. Because if you plant corn, you should receive corn. If I plant corn, am I going to harvest green beans? No, at least it shouldn't work that way unless someone went into the garden when I was sleeping at night and dug up the corn seeds and planted green beans. If you plant an acorn, are you going to get corn? No, you should get an oak tree. The potential of the harvest is wrapped up in the seed. The potential of the harvest is wrapped up in the seed. The Word of God is the same way. When God wants to plant His Word into our hearts, He says, I know the potential of the harvest is inherent in the seed I'm planting in your heart, and I know that it's going to bring forth an abundant fruit. I want you to turn with me to Luke chapter 8. Luke chapter 8, we're going to look at the parable of the sower. And this happens in several gospels. Every city, He spoke by a parable. A sower went out to sow his seed. Now, in the Bible times, they sowed a little different than you and I might sow. We sow different. We have our machines and our mechanical devices today. In the Bible times, the sower would have some sort of sling, I don't know, around him. And he would reach in and he would grab the seeds and he would toss them. And then he would reach in and grab some more seeds and he would toss them. Now, he wasn't planting probably corn or green beans or squash or acorns. Probably he was planting, what did they plant? They had barley. They had wheat. They might have had some corn. They had different types of crops. He went out and planted. It said, as he sowed, some fell by the wayside, and it was trampled down, and the birds of the air devoured it. Now, I know in this parable, in this story that Jesus told about the sower, there's more types of ground. There's the ground where it was choked out by the thorns. Some fell on the stony ground. Some fell on good ground, and it had a hundredfold harvest. We're only going to look at one type right now. We're only looking at one type. This is the seed that fell by the wayside. And I want to look at the three hindrances to planting the Word of God in our hearts. Remember, the potential of the harvest is wrapped in the seed. And God says, I want to plant my Word deep into your hearts. He wants to plant it into our hearts. There's three different hindrances to the Word of God being planted in our hearts. First, you notice some of the seed fell by the wayside. Now, I like digging in and finding out what is the origin or the root of that word. The New Testament was written in Greek. And if you look at the Greek word for wayside, some of the seed fell by the wayside. The word is hodos. It means a road. Now, I don't know about you, but all the roads I have seen are pretty hard. It might be an asphalt road or a pavement. Those are hard. Gravel's pretty hard. Even if it's a dirt road, if you drive down it long enough and you get some rain, it hardens once it dries out. Most roads are hard. I think the first hindrance to God planting His seed, His Word into our hearts, is if we're resistant, if we're hard, if we resist the work of the Holy Spirit. My husband Greg and I, this was probably the first year we were married, we had a disagreement. Now, we've had more than one disagreement, but this particular one, at this point, I can't tell you what we disagreed about. I don't even know what the argument was about. All I know is I was right, and he was not right. He was wrong. And I knew that. And so I said, I'm not going to him, and I'm not going to apologize, because I was right. And my husband was not. And so I went about the day, and all of a sudden Greg came to me and he said, Jillie, let's pray. And I said, I don't want to pray. Because if I pray, God's going to say, Jill, you were wrong. Or at least your attitude was wrong. And I didn't want to face that. But I knew I should pray. And so Greg and I knelt down at the couch to pray. I'll never forget. He prayed first, and I was very thankful for that, because I thought, if I pray first, it looks like I was wrong, so I didn't want to pray first. But my husband, Greg, prayed first, and I'll never forget what he said. He said, God, forgive me for not being the husband to Jill that I should be. Now, he did not pray that prayer to manipulate my heart. It was what was in his heart. And as soon as he said that, the Holy Spirit used that prayer to break down my hard heart, my resistance to the work that he wanted to do in my heart. Sometimes we're resistant. We resist the work that the Holy Spirit wants to do in our heart. We become like the wayside. We become hard. Turn with me to Hosea chapter 10 and verse 12. It talks about this hardness. It says, sow to yourselves righteousness, reap in mercy, break up your fallow ground. It's time to seek the Lord till he come and rain righteousness upon you. Sow to yourselves in righteousness. How do you break up a hard field? How do you break up something that's hard? You know, I think one of the best ways is a gentle rain. Have you ever seen that work? If you have a hard, pounding rain, what's going to happen? If the soil is hard, it's going to run off. None of it will penetrate or absorb into the hard soil. But if you have a gentle, soaking rain, it opens up the soil. Another way you can break up a hard ground, possibly, is by using a rototiller. We do that every spring, breaking up all those clods and getting the garden ready for planting again, making it soft so that those seeds can go in the soil. Now, when you do a rototiller, if it's too dry, that doesn't work. And if it's too wet when you do it, eventually you're going to get clods and you have soil compaction. So you need the right balance, the right mix when you are using your rototiller. And I just think God says, I want to break up, Jill, I want to break up your hard heart. I want to break up that resistance to the work of my Holy Spirit. God breaks it up by the gentle rain of his Holy Spirit. He breaks it up by the washing of the water of his word. Turn with me to Jeremiah 29. Jeremiah 29, verse 11. First hindrance that we have in our lives to God planting his seed in is to be resistant. The second hindrance is when it's trampled. Remember in Luke 8, it said some seed fell on the roadside, the wayside. That was the resistant soil. And it said, and it was trampled. God says in Jeremiah 29:11, I know the plans I have for you, says the Lord, plans to prosper you and not to harm you, plans to give you a future and a hope. God has a beautiful plan for our lives, for your life. But so many times, the enemy tramples on our heart. What are the ways that Satan has trampled on your heart? What are the ways that he has trampled on that soil in your heart? I think one of the ways he tramples is by confusing the character of God. It was another Monday night, and we were there in jail with the girls. We stood to pray, and then after prayer, we were doing our prayer requests. And I was not really paying attention as much as I should. I'm just being honest with you. Someone else was doing the prayer request, and my mind was wandering a little bit. And all of a sudden, I heard a woman say, my name is Crystal. And I looked over at her, and I thought, I haven't seen her before. And I said, hey, Crystal, I'm glad you're here. Have you been here before? And she said, no. And she folded her arms across her chest. She said, no, I've never been to church before. I have no use for God. Her vehemence startled me, and I said, it's okay. We're just so glad that you're here, Crystal. It's okay. And then later, as we got into our study, I prayed silently, and I said, God, show us the key to her heart. What's causing the bitterness? What's causing the anger? What's going on in her heart? What is the key to her heart? Because I didn't know, but I know that the Lord Jesus Christ did. And so we were discussing bitterness. We were discussing the unforgiveness that we hold on to. And all of a sudden, halfway through the study, a significant shift occurred. A woman raised her hand and she said, you all know I have cancer. However, I'm here to tell you that I believe I got cancer because I held on to a resentment for years. As soon as she said that, I kind of cringed inside. Not that our emotions don't affect our physical health. I agree with that. And I believe that. But I didn't want any of our girls there in jail to feel like something that happened to them was their own fault. And before I could even speak, I took a breath and I thought, what am I supposed to say? Before I could even speak, Crystal spoke. She said, what kind of a resentment does a kid have, does a kid hold on to, that would cause cancer? And I took a deep breath and started to speak, and then she lashed out again. She said, my 8-year-old son died of cancer 6 months ago. She said, you cannot tell me that because of his resentment or because of something he did that he got cancer. Instantly, understanding flooded my mind. Here was the source of her pain with God. And I said, Crystal, tell me something. Of course it was not your son's fault that he got cancer. Tell me, do you believe that God caused his cancer? And she said, no. She said, but he could have stopped it. And he didn't. And so we began to talk about Adam and Eve in the Garden of Eden, how God created them with free choice, and how they made the choice to sin, and the results of sin and suffering and misery that we see on this planet we call Earth, we call home. We talked about how God has to allow sin to ripen and bear fruit in order that we all can see the result of following Satan's way, the result of rebellion. I think one of the ways Satan tramples on us as women is by confusing the character of God. Maybe you've heard some of his lies. He says, God causes pain, misery, and suffering. We know that's a lie from the enemy. Jesus says in John 10:10, Satan comes to steal, kill, and destroy. I have come that you would have life and have it more abundantly. Maybe you've heard another one of his lies. God can't love you. God can't love you. The Bible says in 1 John 3:1, behold what manner of love the Father has bestowed on us that we should be called the sons and daughters of God. Also in John 16:27, he says the Father himself loves you. Many times we think of the God in the Old Testament as being harsh, as being stern, as being unforgiving. Yet at the same time, we see the God of the New Testament as being loving. Jesus says there in John 16, he says the Father himself loves you. That means God the Father, the God of the Old Testament, loves us. What about one of these lies? God wants to keep you in bondage. Jesus says, John 10:10 again, I am come that you would have life and have it more abundantly. Also, John 8:36, whoever the Son sets free is free indeed. Satan's the one who wants to keep us in bondage. God is the one who wants to set us free. Isn't it interesting how Satan so twists our understanding that we attribute the character traits of Satan to God? He so twists that up. The first way the enemy tramples on us is by confusing the character of God. The second way he does is through abuse or neglect, through pain in your life. I was at a women's conference. I was not conducting the conference. I was attending. And they had us break up into groups of 2 or 3. And a woman came and said, Jill, I'd like to pray with you. And I said, absolutely. And we went in another room to pray. And she began to weep. She said her dad went to prison for molesting her daughter. Now, I can't even begin to fathom the pain that that entails. The hurt that is in that precious woman's heart, the anger, the bitterness, abuse. Satan does a pretty good job of trampling on us with that abuse. Think of Joseph. Remember the story of Joseph. His brothers sold him as a slave. Now, maybe some of it was a result of his own choices. He told them about his dreams. He might have been a little cocky, I don't know. But some of it was through no choice of his own. His father is the one who made him the coat of many colors. His father is the one who especially showed favoritism to him and created that jealousy with the brothers against him. Whatever the reason, Joseph was sold as a slave into Egypt. And remember, at the very end of their life, after Jacob had already passed away, the brothers were in Egypt. The brothers began to get worried, and they said, I don't know, maybe Joseph has just been nice to us because Daddy's been alive, but now I don't know if he's going to be nice to us anymore. Genesis 50, verse 20, Joseph says, as for you, you meant evil against me, but God meant it for good, in order to bring about this day to save many people alive. God meant it for good. God will bring justice. God will even the scores of justice. It doesn't mean that what was done to you was right. It doesn't mean that it felt good. All I'm saying is that God can bring justice. And that in the midst of the pain, in the midst of the hurt, God can pour in his healing into your life, into your heart. Satan tramples on us by confusing the character of God. He tramples on us through abuse, and he tramples on us through offenses. Maybe someone at church, someone at home, someone in your job, someone at school, maybe a stranger. Maybe they're giving you the cold shoulder. Maybe they're gossiping about you or telling lies about you or your family. Maybe you've been betrayed. Maybe someone has broken into your home and stolen something. Maybe someone has murdered someone that you love dearly. Whatever the pain, whatever the hurt, God asks us to forgive. Now, I know it seems impossible. Next program, we're going to talk about how we actually can forgive. But turn very quickly with me to Matthew. Matthew chapter 6. Forgiveness is not optional for the Christian. Matthew 6, 14 and 15. If you forgive men their trespasses, my Bible says, we could say sin. If we forgive men their sins against us, our Heavenly Father will also forgive us. However, if we do not forgive men their sins, neither will our Father in heaven forgive us. God is not being mean or harsh here. It's simply a kingdom principle. How can he work in our lives if we won't let him in? If we don't give him access to our hearts? If we hold on to feelings of revenge or bitterness? I don't know what pain you've experienced. I don't know what hurt there has been in your past, or maybe right now in the present. The Lord Jesus sees and he knows, and he wants to pour his forgiveness into your heart so you constantly don't have to be damaged by the person. Next program, we will look at how God does that, the steps and the keys for experiencing that forgiveness. But first, we need to take a break. We're going to give you some practical application, something practical you can tape, you can work this week on this principle, this topic of forgiveness.
1: Seventh-day Adventists believe in the fundamental truths found in the Bible, such as the opportunity we have to grow in Christ. By his death on the cross, Jesus triumphed over the forces of evil. He who subjugated the demonic spirits during his earthly ministry has broken their power and made certain their ultimate doom. Jesus' victory gives us victory over the evil forces that still seek to control us as we walk with him in peace, joy, and assurance of his love. Now the Holy Spirit dwells within us and empowers us. We are set free from the burden of our past deeds, no longer living in darkness. In this new freedom in Jesus, we are called to grow into the likeness of his character, communing with him daily in prayer, feeding on his word, meditating on it, and on his providence, singing his praises, gathering together for worship, and participating in the mission of the church. As we give ourselves in loving service to those around us and in witnessing to his salvation, his constant presence with us through the Spirit transforms every moment and every task into a spiritual experience. 2 Corinthians 6:16 tells of God's promise that He will dwell in us. And in Galatians 2:20, Paul says, Christ lives in me. 3ABN Radio encourages you to discover the blessings of studying God's Word daily.
0: Welcome back. We're discussing forgiveness today. We talked about the parable of the sower who went out to sow and who tossed the seed on the wayside, the hard road. We discussed the first two hindrances to the Spirit, to the Word of God going into our heart for the seed being planted. We had talked about the corn, the green beans, the acorns, the squash. If you plant corn, you expect to receive corn. You expect to harvest corn. If you plant green beans, you expect to harvest green beans. Why? Because the potential of the harvest is in the seed. God wants to plant His Word deep into your heart and into mine. And many times we're like that road. We might be resistant to the work of the Holy Spirit. So that's your first thing for this week as we talk about our application. First assignment. Go to God, because only God knows our hearts. Go to God and ask Him, am I resistant to the work of the Holy Spirit in my heart? If I am, what are the areas? You know, the Bible says the heart is deceitful above all things and is desperately wicked. We don't even truly know our hearts. So go to God and ask Him, what are the areas of my heart that are hardened, that are like that road, that will prevent God's seed, the Word of God, from being planted deep and from taking root? Spend time in the Word of God. Allow God to plow up your heart. If you're not familiar with the Bible, I would encourage you to begin in the Gospels. I love the Gospel of John. Maybe pick the Gospel of John and for the next week, read just a couple of verses every day from the Gospel of John. The second thing, go to God and say, what are the areas, what are the ways that Satan has trampled on my life? Is there any confusion in your life about the character of God? Has Satan told you lies about who God really is? There again, we go to the Word of God. That tells us who God is. Is there any abuse in your past or in your present? Is there any pain, things that have been done against you? Whose name gives you a sick feeling in the pit of your stomach when you hear that person's name? Next week, we will address and look at steps, keys that the Lord Jesus wants to lead us on to bring us to healing, to pull us out of that miry clay and to pour His forgiveness into our hearts so that we can extend it to someone else. In closing, our scripture is Romans 15, verse 13. Now may the God of hope fill you with all joy and peace in believing, that you may abound in hope by the power of the Holy Spirit.
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0: Welcome to the Creator Revealed. I'm Tim Standish. I'm a scientist, and I work for the Geoscience Research Institute in Loma Linda, California. This program and this entire series is about the creation and what it can tell us about the Creator.
1: I'm Shelley Quinn, and we just want to thank you for joining us today. This program is in two segments. The first half of the program, you will get some scientific information, just enough to kind of whet your appetite. And the second part, we will be talking about a practical and biblical application. What is the life lesson we get from this? Paul said in Romans 1:20 that God's invisible attributes were seen in everything that he created. He imprinted or encoded his artistic ability and his love, if you will, on his creation. And today we're going to talk about a well-noted biologist who's probably more famous for being an atheist and how he mocks the design, God's design of the eye.
0: Yes.
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0: Scripture is inspired by God and profitable for teaching, for reproof, for correction, for training in righteousness, so that the man of God may be adequate, equipped for every good work. 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
1: Psalm 17, a prayer of David. Hear the right, O Lord, attend unto my cry. Give ear unto my prayer that goeth not out of feigned lips. Let my silence come forth from thy presence. Let thine eyes behold the things that are equal. Thou hast proved my heart. Thou hast visited me in the night. Thou hast tried me and shalt find nothing. I am purposed that my mouth shall not transgress. Concerning the works of men, by the word of thy lips I have kept me from the paths of the destroyer. Hold up my goings in thy paths, that my footsteps slip not. I have called upon thee, for thou wilt hear me, O God. Incline thine ear unto me, and hear my speech. Shew thy marvelous loving kindness, O thou that savest by the right hand them which put their trust in thee from those that rise up against them. Keep me as the apple of the eye. Hide me under the shadow of thy wings. From the wicked that oppress me, from my deadly enemies who compass me about, they are enclosed in their own fat. With their mouth they speak proudly. They have now compassed us in our steps. They have set their eyes bowing down to the earth. Like as a lion that is greedy of his prey, and as it were a young lion lurking in secret places. Arise, O Lord, disappoint him, cast him down, deliver my soul from the wicked which is thy sword, from men which are thy hand, O Lord, from men of the world which have their portion in this life, and whose belly thou fillest with thy hid treasure. They are full of children, and leave the rest of their substance to their babes. As for me, I will behold thy face in righteousness. I shall be satisfied when I awake with thy light. Psalm 18. To the chief musician, a psalm of David, the servant of the Lord, who spake unto the Lord the words of this song in the day that the Lord delivered him from the hand of all his enemies, and from the hand of Saul. And he said, I will love thee, O Lord, my strength. The Lord is my rock, and my fortress, and my deliverer, my God, my strength, in whom I will trust, my buckler, and the horn of my salvation, and my high tower. I will call upon the Lord, who is worthy to be praised. So shall I be saved from mine enemies. The sorrows of death compassed me, and the floods of ungodly men made me afraid. The sorrows of hell compassed me about. The snares of death prevented me. In my distress I called upon the Lord and cried unto my God. He heard my voice out of his temple, and my cry came before him, even into his ears. Then the earth shook and trembled. The foundations also of the hills moved and were shaken, because he was wroth. There went up a smoke out of his nostrils, and fire out of his mouth devoured. Coals were kindled by it. He bowed the heavens also, and came down, and darkness was under his feet. And he rode upon a cherub, and did fly. Yea, he did fly upon the wings of the wind. He made darkness his secret place. His pavilion round about him were dark waters, and thick clouds of the skies. At the brightness that was before him, his thick clouds passed, hailstones and coals of fire. The Lord also thundered in the heavens, and the highest gave his voice, hailstones and coals of fire. Yea, he sent out his arrows and scattered them, and he shot out lightnings and discomfited them. Then the channels of waters were seen, and the foundations of the world were discovered at thy rebuke, O Lord, at the blast of the breath of thy nostrils. He sent from above, he took me, he drew me out of many waters. He delivered me from my strong enemy, then from them which hated me, for they were too strong for me. They prevented me in the day of my calamity, but the Lord was my stay. He brought me forth also into a large place. He delivered me because he delighted in me. The Lord rewarded me according to my righteousness. According to the cleanness of my hands hath he recompensed me. For I have kept the ways of the Lord, and have not wickedly departed from my God. For all his judgments were before me, and I did not put away his statutes from me. I was also upright before him, and I kept myself from mine iniquity. Therefore hath the Lord recompensed me according to my righteousness, according to the cleanness of my hands in his eyesight. With the merciful thou wilt shew thyself merciful, with an upright man thou wilt shew thyself upright. With the pure thou wilt shew thyself pure, and with the froward thou wilt shew thyself froward. For thou wilt save the afflicted people, but wilt bring down high looks. For thou wilt light my candle, the Lord my God will enlighten my darkness. For by thee I have run through a troop, and by my God have I leaped over a wall. As for God, his way is perfect. The word of the Lord is tried. He is a buckler to all those that trust in him. For who is God save the Lord? Or who is a rock save our God? It is God that girdeth me with strength and maketh my way perfect. He maketh my feet like hinds' feet and setteth me upon my high places. He reacheth my hands to war so that a bow of steel is broken by mine arms. Thou hast also given me the shield of thy salvation, and thy right hand hath holden me up, and thy gentleness hath made me great. Thou hast enlarged my steps under me, that my feet did not slip. I have pursued mine enemies and overtaken them, neither did I turn again till they were consumed. I have wounded them that they were not able to rise, they are fallen under my feet. For thou hast girded me with strength unto the battle. Thou hast subdued under me those that rose up against me. Thou hast also given me the necks of mine enemies, that I might destroy them that hate me. They cried, but there was none to save them, even unto the Lord, but he answered them not. Then did I beat them small as the dust before the wind. I did cast them out as the dirt in the streets. Thou hast delivered me from the strivings of the people, and thou hast made me the head of the heathen. A people whom I have not known shall serve me. As soon as they hear of me, they shall obey me. The strangers shall submit themselves unto me. The strangers shall fade away and be afraid out of their close places. The Lord liveth, and blessed be my rock, and let the God of my salvation be exalted. It is God that avengeth me, and subdued the people under me. He delivereth me from mine enemies. Yea, thou liftest me up above those that rise up against me. Thou hast delivered me from the violent man. There will I give thanks unto thee, O Lord, among the heathen, and sing praises unto thy name. Great deliverance giveth he to his king, and sheweth mercy to his anointed, to David, and to his seed forevermore. Psalm 19, to the chief musician, a psalm of David. The heavens declare the glory of God, and the firmament sheweth his handiwork. Day unto day uttereth speech, and night unto night sheweth knowledge. There is no speech nor language where their voice is not heard. Their line is gone out through all the earth, and their words to the end of the world. In them hath he set a tabernacle for the sun, which is as a bridegroom coming out of his chamber, and rejoiceth as a strong man to run a race. His going forth is from the end of the heaven, and his circuit unto the ends of it, and there is nothing hid from the heat thereof. The law of the Lord is perfect, converting the soul. The testimony of the Lord is sure, making wise the simple. The statutes of the Lord are right, rejoicing the heart. The commandment of the Lord is pure, enlightening the eyes. The fear of the Lord is clean, enduring forever. The judgments of the Lord are true and righteous altogether. More to be desired are they than gold, yea, than much fine gold, sweeter also than honey and the honeycomb. Moreover, by them is thy servant warned, and in keeping of them there is great reward. Who can understand his errors? Cleanse thou me from secret faults. Keep back thy servant also from presumptuous sins. Let them not have dominion over me. Then shall I be upright, and I shall be innocent from the great transgression. Let the words of my mouth and the meditation of my heart be acceptable in thy sight, O Lord, my strength and my redeemer. Psalm 20. To the chief musician, a psalm of David. The Lord hear thee in the day of trouble. The name of the God of Jacob defend thee. Send thee help from the sanctuary, and strengthen thee out of Zion. Remember all thy offerings, and accept thy burnt sacrifice. Selah. Grant thee according to thine own heart, and fulfill all thy counsel. We will rejoice in thy salvation, and in the name of our God we will set up our banners. The Lord fulfill all thy petitions. Now know I that the Lord saveth his anointed. He will hear him from his holy heaven with the saving strength of his right hand. Some trust in chariots and some in horses, but we will remember the name of the Lord our God. They are brought down and fallen, but we are risen and stand upright. Save, Lord, let the King hear us when we call.
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2: Seventh-day Adventists believe infinite love and mercy God made Christ, who knew no sin, to be sin for us, so that in him we might be made the righteousness of God. Led by the Holy Spirit, we sense our need, acknowledge our sinfulness, repent of our transgressions, and exercise faith in Jesus as Savior and Lord, substitute and example. This saving faith comes through the divine power of the Word and is the gift of God's grace. Through Christ, we are justified, adopted as God's sons and daughters, and delivered from the lordship of sin. Through the Spirit, we are born again and sanctified. The Spirit renews our minds, writes God's law of love in our hearts, and we are given the power to live a holy life. Abiding in Him, we become partakers of the divine nature and have assurance of salvation now and in the judgment.

It is the first and the highest duty of every rational being to learn from the scriptures what is truth, and then to walk in the light and encourage others to follow this example. We should day by day study the Bible diligently, weighing every thought and comparing scripture with scripture. With divine help, we are to form our opinions for ourselves, as we are to answer for ourselves before God. The truths most plainly revealed in the Bible have been involved in doubt and darkness by learned scholars who, with a pretense of great wisdom, teach that the scriptures have a mystical, a secret, spiritual meaning not apparent in the language employed. These are false teachers. It was to such a class that Jesus declared, "You know not the scriptures, neither the power of God." The language of the Bible should be explained according to its obvious meaning, unless a symbol or figure is employed. Christ has given the promise, "If any man will do his will, he shall know of the doctrine." If people would but take the Bible as it reads, if there were no false teachers to mislead and confuse their minds, a work would be accomplished that would make angels glad, and that would bring into the fold of Christ thousands upon thousands who are now wandering in error. We should exert all the powers of the mind in the study of the scriptures, and should task the understanding to comprehend, as far as mortals can, the deep things of God. Yet, we must not forget that the docility and submission of a child is the true spirit of the learner. Scriptural difficulties can never be mastered by the same methods that are employed in grappling with philosophical problems. We should not engage in the study of the Bible with that self-reliance with which so many enter the domains of science, but with a prayerful dependence upon God and a sincere desire to learn His will. We must come with a humble and teachable spirit to obtain knowledge from the great I Am. Otherwise, evil angels will so blind our minds and harden our hearts that we shall not be impressed by the truth. Many a portion of scripture which scholars pronounce a mystery or pass over as unimportant is full of comfort and instruction to those who have been taught in the school of Christ. This excerpt is from the book The Great Controversy, pages 598 and 599. Let us pray. Father in heaven, we thank you for the opportunity to study your word together. As you bring our entire beings under your control, we ask particularly that you would make our minds receptive to your truth. We pray in the name of Jesus. Amen. Our key text is 2 Corinthians chapter 10, verse 4. "For the weapons of our warfare are not of the flesh,
but have divine power to destroy strongholds. For the weapons of our warfare are not of the flesh, but have divine power to destroy strongholds. This is our key text from the English Standard Version of the Bible, 2 Corinthians chapter 10, verse 4. For the weapons of our warfare are not of the flesh, but have divine power to destroy strongholds. So far, in our lessons together, we have discovered that there were serious situations among the believers in Corinth that needed to be addressed. Although the apostle began by addressing disunity and the disposition to appear to be oblivious to the presence and impact of the flagrant violation of the principles of the law of God, we realize that the overall objective of the apostle was to provide instruction and guidance, to nurture, to encourage, to enable a bond between each believer and God, which is strong and secure, to promote among the members genuine love for each other and a willingness to work together as a team for the accomplishment of the mission of the church. The mission of the church is to seek and to save the lost, to proclaim the everlasting gospel of the kingdom to everyone. The first letter turned out to have been a blessing. There is reference to what is sometimes referred to as a hard letter, of which we have no copies. But in this second letter, we observe that the issues being addressed are all very pertinent, but difficult and challenging. In our last lessons, we focused on the principle of gratitude, the grace of giving. In our lesson today, we return to a consideration of issues to be confronted and addressed. Beginning in chapter 10 of 2 Corinthians and continuing into chapter 12, we will carefully consider the problem, the challenge that threatened to destabilize the body of believers. False teachers, leaders who presented themselves in a positive light, leaders some of whom may have been driven by good motives, but the impact of what they were doing was unsettling. Let us begin by reading chapters 10 and 11. I am reading from the English Standard Version. I, Paul, myself, entreat you by the meekness and gentleness of Christ. I, who am humble when face to face with you, but bold toward you when I am away, I beg of you that when I am present, I may not have to show boldness with such confidence as I count on showing against some who suspect us
of walking according to the flesh. For though we walk in the flesh, we are not waging war according to the flesh. For the weapons of our warfare are not of the flesh, but have divine power to destroy strongholds. We destroy arguments and every lofty opinion raised against the knowledge of God, and take every thought captive to obey Christ, being ready to punish every disobedience when your obedience is complete. Look at what is before your eyes. If anyone is confident that he is Christ, let him remind himself that just as he is Christ, so also are we. For even if I boast a little too much of our authority, which the Lord gave for building you up and not for destroying you, I will not be ashamed. I do not want to appear to be frightening you with my letters, for they say his letters are weighty and strong, but his bodily presence is weak and his speech is of no account. Let such a person understand that what we say by letter when absent, we do when present. Not that we dare to classify or compare ourselves with some of those who are commending themselves, but when they measure themselves by one another and compare themselves with one another, they are without understanding. But we will not boast beyond limits, but will boast only with regard to the area of influence God assigned to us, to reach even to you. For we are not overextending ourselves as though we did not reach you. For we were the first to come all the way to you with the gospel of Christ. We do not boast beyond limit in the labors of others, but our hope is that your faith increases. Our area of influence among you may be greatly enlarged, so that we may preach the gospel in lands beyond you without boasting of work already done in another's area of influence. Let the one who boasts boast in the Lord, for it is not the one who commends himself who is approved, but the one whom the Lord commends. We now begin chapter 11. I wish you would bear with me in a little foolishness. Do bear with me, for I feel a divine jealousy for you, since I betrothed you to one husband, to present you as a pure virgin to Christ. But I am afraid that, as the serpent deceived Eve by his cunning, your thoughts will be led astray from a sincere and pure devotion to Christ. For if someone comes and proclaims another Jesus than the one we proclaimed, or if you receive a different spirit from the one you received, or if you accept a different gospel from the one you accepted, you put up with it readily enough. Indeed, I consider that I am not in the least inferior to these super apostles. Even if I am unskilled in speaking, I am not so in knowledge. Indeed, in every way, we have made this plain to you in all things.
Or did I commit a sin in humbling myself so that you might be exalted? Because I preached God's gospel to you free of charge, I robbed other churches by accepting support from them in order to serve you. And when I was with you and was in need, I did not burden anyone, for the brothers who came from Macedonia supplied my need. So I refrained and will refrain from burdening you in any way. As the truth of Christ is in me, this boasting of mine will not be silenced in the regions of Achaia. And why? Because I do not love you? God knows I do. And what I am doing, I will continue to do in order to undermine the claim of those who would like to claim that in their boasted mission, they work on the same terms as we do. For such men are false apostles, deceitful workmen, disguising themselves as apostles of Christ. And no wonder, for even Satan disguises himself as an angel of light. So it is no surprise if his servants also disguise themselves as servants of righteousness. Their end will correspond to their deeds. I repeat, let no one think me foolish. But even if you do, accept me as a fool, so that I too may boast a little. What I am saying with this boastful confidence, I say, not as the Lord would, but as a fool. Since many boast according to the flesh, I too will boast. For you gladly bear with fools, being wise yourselves. For you bear it if someone makes slaves of you, or devours you, or takes advantage of you, or puts on airs, or strikes you in the face. To my shame, I must say, we were too weak for that. But whatever anyone else dares to boast of, I am speaking as a fool. I also dare to boast of that. Are they Hebrews? So am I. Are they Israelites? So am I. Are they offspring of Abraham? So am I. Are they servants of Christ? I am a better one. I am talking like a madman, with far greater labors, far more imprisonments, with countless beatings, and often near death. 5 times I received at the hands of the Jews the 40 lashes less one. 3 times I was beaten with rods. 1 I was stoned. 3 times I was shipwrecked, a night and a day I was adrift at sea, on frequent journeys, in danger from rivers, danger from robbers, danger from my own people, danger from Gentiles, danger in the city, danger in the wilderness, danger at sea, danger from false brothers, in toil and hardship, through many a sleepless night, in hunger and thirst, often without food, in cold and exposure. And apart from other things, there is the daily pressure on me of my anxiety for all the churches. Who is weak? And I am not weak. Who is made to fall,
and I am not indignant. If I must boast, I will boast of the things that show my weakness. The God and Father of the Lord Jesus Christ, He who is blessed forever, knows that I am not lying. At Damascus, the governor under King Aretas was guarding the city of Damascus in order to seize me. But I was let down in a basket through a window in the wall and escaped his hands. I must go on boasting, though there is nothing to be gained by it. I will go on to visions and revelations of the Lord. I will pause here at the beginning of chapter 12. Let us make some pertinent observations. The apostle regards the activity of these so-called superior apostles as being very serious, very detrimental. His concern, according to what we have just read, is not for himself or for his status. He could not be bothered whether his ministry was undermined or his reputation tarnished. His concern was that the message that he was commissioned by God to preach is a message of destiny. This message has to do with eternal consequences. Eternal life or eternal extinction. He knew that he had been designated by God to function in the capacity of an apostle. He understood that the message that he had been given to proclaim is truth, that it should not be compromised. He knew that the adversary, the devil, was out to steal, to kill, to destroy, to prevent as many people as possible from being impacted positively by the gospel so that they could be saved. Therefore, he recognized the activity of these false teachers and their teachings as something very dangerous. He considered it to be something which must be confronted head on. In other words, he recognized this as spiritual warfare. They accused him of being soft, of being weak, but he was convinced that even when reproving and correcting, you are to speak the truth in love. So therefore, even though they accused him of being a coward who could not confront people face to face, he did not try to defend himself. Looking at his approach, the manner by which he confronted them and that whole issue, we recognize the working of a very significant principle. False teachers must be faced. In facing them, leaders must be bold. They must be confident. Their boldness and confidence would come from knowing that God has their back, that they are God's representatives, that the work is God's work, that they are not alone, unseen divine agencies work along with them. So therefore, they speak with gentleness, the gentleness of Jesus the Messiah. Jesus,
declared concerning himself, I am gentle and humble in heart. Of course, the Jesus who is gentle and humble in heart is the same Jesus who overthrew the tables of the money changers as he cleansed the temple. He's the same one who looked the scribes and Pharisees in the face and told them that they were hypocrites, whitewashed sepulchres. But when we read the commentary from books like

We recognize that the dispensation of justice comes under the purview of God ultimately. Vengeance is mine. I will repay, says the Lord. Jesus said plainly, do not repay evil with evil. Love your enemies. Pray in behalf of those who vilify you and persecute you. At the same time, we need to recognize that there is a place in providing leadership at the level of the church that error must be pointed out, that sin, open sin, must be dealt with. And considering the issues at stake and the approaches being taken, the apostle recognized that this is spiritual warfare. So, as he would write to the Ephesians, we need to put on the entire armor provided by God. But when we are dressed in that armor and fighting the battles of the Lord, the footprints we leave behind are footprints of peace. But the subversive propaganda, the false argument, the lofty opinions must be confronted, must be demolished. Opinion must be dismantled. Truth must be established. In his letter that we just read, chapter 10, verse 5, the admonition from the apostle is that every thought should be brought into captivity to make it obedient to Christ. In confronting the issues and the individuals involved, the apostle made it plain that his authority comes from Christ. Therefore, his involvement is in order to build up, to strengthen, to edify, not to break down and destroy. So, instead of endeavoring to prove to his accusers that he is not soft and weak, he continues to demonstrate humility and meekness. I find it interesting that the apostle took the posture of clowning. That's how I regard what he did. This is dramatized hyperbole in order to highlight something which needs to be addressed and corrected, something that needs to be modified or changed. It is exaggerated so that its nature is understood to be baneful. So the apostle engages in chapter 11 in this self-boasting. However, he was careful not to ridicule his accusers, his opponents. Yes, he said, let me behave like them. Let me be a fool for a while. But he anchored his behavior in the admonition found in the scriptures, in Jeremiah chapter 9. In fact, he quoted verse 4 of Jeremiah 9. Let him who boasts, boast of this, that he understands and knows me, that I am the Lord who exercises loving kindness, justice, and righteousness on earth. For I delight in these things, declares the Lord. That's the writing of the prophet Jeremiah. And it is

0: quoted here by the Apostle Paul as he confronts the issue. So we recognize that his boasting focuses on God's accomplishment, what God has accomplished in Christ, and the impact that it has had on him as a leader, as an apostle, and how that impact uplifts him and gives them reason to place their confidence in him as a leader and in his approach to providing leadership. He makes it plain that he will not stoop to the level of comparing himself with others. His primary focus and preoccupation is his ministry, the care of the churches, and the proclamation of the good news. He made reference to some of what they considered to be negatives about him. He's not wealthy. Why should people look up to him? He has no status. Paul said, I never depended on you people for financial or material support. When believers from Macedonia came over and they supported my ministry financially, I found it unnecessary to depend on you people for support. They accused him of not charging fees for his services. What is being implied here is what he provides is substandard. So therefore, that's why he is not charging a fee for his services. He said, no, the example we have from the Lord Jesus himself is, freely you have received, freely give. The one who existed as God, the one who was truly rich, became poor so that we, through his poverty, might be rich. That's the model. The references to the tribulation and hard times that he endured, although being presented in the setting of argument or boasting, reveals his true motive. He is not in ministry for what he can receive, what he can gain for any short-term benefit. His reward will come from God, and he looks forward to it, not because he has earned it, but because God has promised it. Eventually, he would write to Timothy, giving expression to what is being implied here, when he would write, I have completed the course, I have finished the race, I have been faithful, a crown of righteousness awaits me, not me only, all who are faithful in their role in ministry. Paul had made it plain that he's an apostle of Jesus Christ, commissioned by him according to the will of God. That's all the recommendation he needs. From her book, Lift Him Up, page 343, Ellen White brings to our attention, Jesus would not have us ambitious to obtain reward, but ambitious to do God's will, because it is his will, irrespective of the reward we are to receive. She also wrote, it is not so much for our activity and zeal that we are rewarded, but for the tenderness, the graciousness, the love that we have mingled with our work for the sick, the oppressed, the afflicted. That's what the apostle was demonstrating. From her book, Ye Shall Receive Power, page 239, I am sharing with you what I consider to be a sobering but insightful passage. In the future, deception of every kind is to arise, and we want solid ground for our feet. We want solid pillars for the building. Not one pin is to be removed from that which the Lord has established. The enemy will bring in false theories, such as the doctrine that there is no sanctuary. This is one of the points on which there will be a departing from the faith. I want to bring two more observations from that passage. Here's the first one. I want to tell you that Christ lives. He makes intercession for us, and he will save everyone who will come to him in faith and obey his directions. But remember that he does not want you to give your energies to criticism of your brethren. Attend to the salvation of your own soul. Do the work God has given you. You will find so much to do that you will have no inclination to criticize someone else. Use the talent of speech to help and bless. And the final one, do not think that Satan is not doing anything. Do not think that his army is passive. He and his agencies are on the ground today. We are to put on the whole armor of God. Having done all, we are to stand, meeting principalities and powers and spiritual wickedness in high places. And if we have on the heavenly armor, we shall find that the assaults of the enemy will not have power over us. Angels of God will be round about us to protect us. I have the assurance of God that thus it will be. End of quotation. Father in heaven, we give thanks to you for the truth that you've revealed to us from your word. Jesus himself declared, perilous times will come. There will be false Christs. There will be false prophets. See that no one deceive you. Father, we pray that you would keep each of us grounded, anchored in the truth, and eventually that we will all be saved in your eternal kingdom. Please grant these blessings, we pray, in the name of Jesus.
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0: Are rocks like vaults or sponges? Find out next on today's Creation Moment. And now, here's our Creation Moments host, Ian Taylor.
1: Common methods of finding the age of rocks and ultimately the age of the Earth measures the decay of radioactive uranium into lead. The more lead, the older the rock. However, the method makes some very big assumptions. First, scientists assume that there was no lead in the rock when it first formed, but no one can be sure. Then they assume that the rock that they are dating is like a locked vault. No uranium, lead, or the in-between decay elements can ever enter or leave the rock. The fact is, numerous scientific studies show all these assumptions to be wrong. Studies have shown that commonly dated rock material can have lead in them as they crystallize. Other studies have shown that lead, uranium, and the other elements important for dating can be removed from the rock by simple weathering or other conditions. In other words, scientists compare rocks to locked vaults, but we are learning that they are more like sponges. This explains why evolutionary dating methods have, for example, one part of the rock to be 30 times older than another part of the same rock. So next time you hear someone say that certain rocks or the fossils in them are millions or billions of years old, just remember, rocks are not like locked vaults. They are more like sponges which gain or lose elements that make accurate dating of them impossible. There is no good scientific evidence that the Earth is any older than the few thousands of years indicated by the Bible records.
2: To receive a free copy of our resource catalog stuffed with creation products, articles, tracks, puzzles, and more, call us toll-free at 1-800-42-BIBLE. 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And be sure to join us next time for another Creation Moment, proclaiming evidence of God's truth.
3: On September the 15th, 1835, Charles Darwin arrived at the Galapagos Islands, where his ideas about evolution were strongly influenced. But what Darwin did not understand was the complexity of the human cell. Inside each cell is a nucleus where your DNA is stored, your biological blueprint. Cells contain ribosomes, which function as construction crews. Cells generate energy and move that energy. There's a transportation network in every cell, a distribution network, as well as chemical processes, security and protection, waste management. There's detoxing that takes place, and a whole lot more, in every one of the 30 to 40 trillion cells in your body. There's only one explanation for the incredible cell. And that's creation. God did that. Not luck, not chance. Psalm 139 says you are fearfully and wonderfully made by God.
4: Seventh-day Adventists believe God has revealed in Scripture the authentic and historical account of His creative activity. He created the universe, and in a recent six-day creation, the Lord made the heavens and the earth, the sea and all that is in them, and rested on the seventh. Thus, He established a day as a perpetual memorial of the work He performed and completed during six literal days that, together with the Sabbath, constituted the same unit of time that we call a week today. The first man and woman were made in the image of God as a crowning work of creation, given dominion over the world and charged with responsibility to care for it. When the world was finished, it was very good, declaring the glory of God.

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3: We are always excited to hear about Bible stories from the Old Testament, the life of Jesus, as well as other stories in the New Testament.
2: We love to

0: Nehemiah's journey to Jerusalem was accompanied in safety. No enemy dared molest the official who was guarded by the power of the Persian king. His arrival in Jerusalem, however, with a military escort, aroused much curiosity among the people.
1: Who is he anyway?
2: Some very important person, no doubt about that. Escorted by the royal guard. Yet from his dress, he himself must not be of royal blood.
1: Well, he certainly must be on an important mission.
2: No doubt of that. But what mission?
0: Nehemiah told no one of his mission, not even the priests and rulers of Jerusalem.
3: Why are we going out like this at night, Nehemiah, sir?
4: Judah has many bitter and determined enemies, Hananiah. I wish to make a thorough study of the situation and form definite plans before telling the rulers and people that I propose to finish rebuilding Jerusalem and its walls.
3: But why this inspection of the walls at night, during darkness?
4: Soon I shall call a meeting of all the people. When I speak to them, I wish to be able to speak with authority as to the terrible condition of the city and its walls. We will go out by way of the gate of the valley, then inspect the walls all the way around Jerusalem, and come back in by the same gate.
3: You do not wish to arouse the suspicion of the people, is that it?
4: Partly, yes. But mostly because, when I speak to the people on the morrow, I wish to know whereof I speak. I wish to solicit the help of the people, not through the command of the king, but because they want the city and the walls rebuilt. In this way only can the cooperation of the people be secured.
0: In secrecy and silence, Nehemiah completed his circuit of the walls of Jerusalem. Choosing a few men whom he knew to be worthy of confidence, Nehemiah told them of the circumstances that had led him to come to Jerusalem, told them that he wished to rebuild its walls and inner city, and told of the plans he had to accomplish this objective.
5: I speak for all of us, Nehemiah, sir, when I say that we believe your coming here was by providence of God. You can depend on our assistance in whatever way we may be useful.
4: In the morning, call all the people together. With God's help, we shall unite them into one unit and one spirit to clear the inner city of rubble and restore the walls of Jerusalem.
5: Rulers, priests, nobles, and people of Judah, it is my great pleasure to introduce to you a man who has just come from Persia, having served as an officer in the court of King Artaxerxes, a fellow Israelite, Nehemiah.
4: I have been here but 4 days, and already I see the distress of Israel, how Jerusalem lieth waste, and the gates thereof burned with fire. Come, people of Israel, let us build up the wall of Jerusalem.
6: We have many enemies and much opposition. It cannot be done.
4: It can be done.
6: We have tried it. Had you been here and witnessed all that happened, you too would know that it cannot be done.
4: I say unto you, it can be done. I am well acquainted with the royal family of Persia and the great and wise men who come to see the king. Jerusalem is a reproach unto them. This must not be allowed to continue. The walls of Jerusalem must be rebuilt, and the city once again become a thriving, active, and beautiful city. It can be done.
6: We are a reproach and a laughingstock to all about us. We live in shame and fear. You say that once again we can be proud of our country, our people, and Jerusalem? If so, how?
4: I say unto you, it can be done. Fellow Israelites, I lived in the royal palace of a distant land. Yet often have I heard the royalty and men of great power and repute discuss Jerusalem and the inhabitants of Judah. They view you as being in dishonor with your God, that you have blasphemed him.
6: That's true.
4: That your enemies, though few in number and weak, continually afflict you.
5: My people, beloved of Judah, we are an abomination unto the Lord. As long as this condition exists, he cannot bless us.
6: We agree. But how can the walls of our city be rebuilt?
4: The Lord God of Israel has caused the king of Persia to deal kindly with me. His majesty has given permission and his full cooperation to rebuild the walls of our holy city. The king sent letters to the governors of the provinces this side of the river, directing them to give us all the aid in their power. His majesty has even directed the keeper of his forest at Lebanon to furnish us with all the timber needed to build the wall and the gates of the wall. Now is the opportune time. It can be done.
5: As one of the rulers of Judah, I too say, it can be done.
6: Why not? With God's help, we can build the wall. We need a leader, a director. Who shall it be?
5: Yes, we do need a director. A director who has the blessing of God. One who truly worships and serves God. Right. One who has the ability and faith to build the wall, though obstacles be many and great. And we, rulers, priests, nobles, and the common people, all of us must have faith in this director and be willing to follow him in all things.
6: Nehemiah, let him be our leader!
5: That all of us are agreed. Nehemiah shall be our leader. Let us arise and build.
4: The Lord is merciful and gracious. People of Israel, the chosen people of God, I bring good news from His Majesty Artaxerxes, King of Persia. He considers this land a province of Persia, for he has sent me as governor of Judah.
6: It can be done! It shall be done! Long live the king!
0: The enthusiasm and faith of Nehemiah was contagious. Many in that multitude went to their homes filled with zeal, encouraged to start immediately building Jerusalem and its broken-down walls.
1: But, dear, we can't just get up and leave, even for such a good purpose as helping rebuild Jerusalem. The crops need tending. Also, the few sheep and cows we have.
7: Remember what Moses and the prophets have been telling Israel all along. They're still telling us, make God first in all that we do, and he will not forsake us, but bless and prosper us.
1: But we've worked hard, you and I, to stave off poverty and take care of our son. We've done better than many. We have a nice home. Our crops are fair, and we...
7: We have a nice home, yes. But how about God's home, his temple, and his city? Everywhere in God's city are piles upon piles of rubble, so much that one is put to it to get through some of the streets. I'm going to Jerusalem and help build. It can be done, and I shall be a part of it.
1: I'll go with you.
8: For years, we've talked about rebuilding our walls. Just talk, talk, talk. Now we have a man who's going to do something about it. A man who says it can be done. Let's do it now. I'm going to take what few tools I have and offer my services. It can be done.
9: I'll go with you. I'll take a basket. Perhaps I can carry away rubble. At least do something to help.
10: You, governor of Judah, Nehemiah, I am but a priest. Yet I must say unto you that I don't believe it can be done. We've tried to build the walls before, but the Samaritans and other enemies of Judah have always succeeded in stopping us. I have no reason to believe it'll be any different now.
11: You're a priest?
10: Yes, sir.
11: As a priest, you are supposed to teach the people about God, be an example to them?
10: Yes, sir.
11: You believe in God?
10: Well, of course, sir.
11: You believe God is all-powerful?
10: Well, of course.
11: Can enemies of God conquer God's people?
10: Well, yes, sir. Israel was taken captive into Babylon, to name one instance. Another is...
11: Why? Why were the Israelites conquered by the forces of evil?
10: Well, I don't know.
11: Yes, you do. Why?
10: Well, I suppose it was because Israel had fallen away from serving and worshiping God, and in God...
11: Exactly. Now, on the other hand, have any of God's chosen people, as long as they did obey and worship God in truth and in spirit, have any of them been conquered or defeated? Take, for instance, Elijah and his servant, who were completely surrounded by a large and fierce army of the enemy, and the three worthies in the fiery furnace. Also Daniel himself in the den of lions. Well?
10: Yeah, you are right. God does take care of his own. Tell me, Nehemiah, what can I do to help?
11: As a priest, you can circulate among the people, and by words and action inspire them to have hope, energy, enthusiasm, and determination.
10: Yes.
11: Each man you help to become stronger will, in turn, help someone else to be courageous and strong.
10: Yes.
11: If you display zeal and high courage, others will feel it, for it is contagious.
10: Yes, I believe it can be done.
11: Of course it can. God is with us. He will help us. And if all men of Judah will do their best, the wall will be built in record time.
12: We've tried building the wall before, Your Grace. What reason is there to think we can do it now?
10: Oh, God is with us and will help. So will the king of Persia.
12: Well, that's reason enough. What can I do to help?
13: Under these conditions, I think it can be done. Yes, I'll help.
12: It can be done, I'm sure of it. Now, what can I do to help?
13: It can be done.
0: Nehemiah organized the work, assigning the building of certain portions of the wall and certain gates to be the responsibility of definite families, groups, and factions.
11: Your priest, Eliashib, will build the sheep gate and the wall from the Tower of Mia to the Tower of Hananel. Ye men of Jericho, start at Hananel and build the wall westward. Zachar, son of Imri, you and your families will build...
0: And thus small portions of the wall and the gates thereof were built by families and separate groups. Everyone pitched in and worked. Priests, rulers, physicians, shopkeepers, men skilled in the arts, old men, young men, even old women and mothers did what they could to make the walls of Jerusalem a reality. Some carried stone to the site. Some mixed mortar. Some brought the material as needed. Some carried away rubble.
11: Your portion of the wall. It is not being built.
14: We are nobles of Tekoi, above labor such as this.
11: If ye build not, ye shall have no part in Jerusalem or Judah.
14: Oh, well.

0: The people are busy. A busy people are a happy people.
1: Ah, yes, Your Grace. They are busy doing a job that could not be done. Yet it is being done. The walls of the city are going up.

0: Satan is ever on the alert for anyone who thinks to do good. Finding such a one, he immediately sets about planning and scheming to thwart the good, turning it to evil. And so it was when Nehemiah and the people of Judah decided to build the walls of Jerusalem. Casting about for human help, Satan found Sanballat, governor of Samaria, Tobiah, a member of a noble Ammonite family, Shechaniah, Tobiah's father-in-law, and Prince Geshem, son of the king of Kedar, an Arabian tribe. Four important, powerful, and influential men who, from the first, had hated the Israelites.
1: Nehemiah is much wiser than we thought. Not only does he ignore our laughter and scorn, our words of slander, but he also causes people to go right ahead, paying us no attention whatsoever.
2: You are governor of Samaria. You should have done something long ago. Sent your armies against Jerusalem, anything. Now it is too late. The walls of Jerusalem are taking shape fast.
1: It's never too late. I shall talk to my general immediately. General, we must stop the Hebrews from finishing the wall. Once it's finished and fortified, we don't stand a chance of taking the city, do we?
3: No, sir. It's already too late, sir. If Jerusalem's to be captured, it must be done in some manner other than open warfare.
1: Anyone have any suggestions?
3: Well, Governor, sir, I'm only a general of rough soldiers, yet I realize that people, small and large, weak and powerful, all people listen to gossip.
1: Gossip, that's it, gossip. We'll start spreading gossip that Nehemiah's building the city wall merely to further his own ends. We'll also...
2: Just a minute. You underestimate Nehemiah. The people will believe him, not what they hear from others. Our only way to stop the building of the wall is to stop Nehemiah himself. We must attack him with smooth words, with cunning and well-laid plans. Pretend to be on his side.
1: Ah, but he knows we're not on his side.
2: Make him think you wish to compromise. Send him a message to that effect, requesting a conference to work out a peace pact.
1: Then what?
2: When he comes to the peace conference, he will be in your power. Kill or imprison him.
1: It might work at that. We'll try it. But we'll also spread rumors. Oh, good afternoon, sir.
4: How do you do, stranger?
1: I'm not a stranger. I'm your neighbor. Fact is, I'm governor of Samaria.
4: What can I do for you, governor, sir?
1: I came to warn you.
4: Warn me?
1: Yes, I'm preparing my army to march against Jerusalem and take it.
4: You and your army cannot take Jerusalem. Oh, no power on earth can.
1: You'd be correct if the walls were built right, but they're not. Huh? It takes skill and tools and proper material to build an impregnable wall. But who's building the Jerusalem wall? Old men and women and children. And with what materials? Pieces of stone and debris. It's so weak that a fox could break through.
4: You're sure of this?
1: It's the truth. I swear it.
4: I'll go to Jerusalem and find out if it's the truth. Well, I'll warn the people.
1: That's the spirit, my friend. Spread the news far and wide.
4: Hey, the walls are not strong. I happen to know that the Samaritans, the Amorites, and the Arabians plan to break through the walls and take Jerusalem.
5: Three men are coming to break down the wall and take Jerusalem.
6: The walls are so weak that three men can break through and take Jerusalem.
7: Three men are going to conquer our city.
8: Three men take the city? Oh, woe is Jerusalem.
0: Hearing these rumors, Nehemiah took steps to strengthen the faith and the work of the people. He set half of the people as watchmen with weapons of war, while the other half worked on the walls. And the builders, every one had his sword girded by his side. And so the building progressed. Then did Sanballat, Tobiah, and Geshem come by night to the wall. But seeing the people armed and ready for war, they fled in terror back to Samaria.
1: We cannot give up. Somehow we've got to stop them. Else they'll conquer us and we'll become their slaves. We've tried almost everything. Now let's try the friendly approach.
2: You have a definite plan?
1: A foolproof plan. Even Nehemiah isn't smart enough to see through it. We'll send a messenger with word that we wish a peace conference.
0: Four times, Nehemiah received an invitation to meet with the three enemy countries for a peace conference in the plain of Ono. But enlightened by the Holy Spirit, Nehemiah sent four refusals.
9: Tell your masters that I am doing a great work here in Jerusalem, and I cannot come down. For why should the work cease whilst I leave it and come down to you?
0: Yet another message was sent to Nehemiah. This one, written on an open letter so that the people along the way read it. The letter stated that many peoples were spreading the alarm that he, Nehemiah, was plotting a rebellion against the king of Persia, and that he, Nehemiah, planned to become king himself. The letter made clear that if King Artaxerxes heard these rumors, he would capture Nehemiah. Thus, said the letter, come now, therefore, and let us counsel together.
10: Are you going to the conference, Your Honor?
9: I am convinced that the whole thing is but a plot and a snare to get me away from Jerusalem. I shall send a messenger letting them know I am aware of the untruth of their words, that they make them up out of their hearts of hate.
2: Nehemiah is just too wise for us, Sanballat. He sees through all our carefully laid plans.
1: I have one more plan. We'll hire a man who's honored and respected by Nehemiah, a man of high repute. We'll send him to Jerusalem to give Nehemiah evil counsel as to the word of God.
11: You hire me to go to Jerusalem and lead Nehemiah into a trap?
1: Will he listen to your counsel?
11: Probably.
1: Here's what you're to do. Shut yourself up in a chamber near the temple sanctuary, inside the temple walls, as if fearing for your life.
9: Shemaiah is hiding in a chamber inside the temple walls?
10: Yes, Your Honor. As if he feared greatly for his life, he sends this counsel to thee, Your Honor. Come, Nehemiah, let us meet together in the house of the Lord within the temple, and let us shut tight the doors, for the enemy cometh to slay thee. Yea, in the night will they come to slay thee. Perhaps you'd better go, Your Honor. The temple has walls and gates, and you would be safe there.
9: What would God think of me were I to hide? And the people? The alarm would spread among the people. Each would seek his own safety, and the city would be left unguarded. I do not really trust the sincerity of Shemaiah. Sanballat and Tobiah have hired him, that I should be afraid and do this sin. I shall not hide.
0: So the work on the walls continued, in spite of everything the enemy could do to stop it. First, one section of the wall was finished, then another. Finally, it was all finished. The impossible had been done, and in only 52 days. And all because one man, Nehemiah, had vision, faith, and courage.
9: And it came to pass that when all our enemies heard the wall and gates were finished, they were much afraid, for they perceived that this work was wrought by God.
12: Listening to the Bible in Livingside is always a treat. We look forward to having you join us next time for another dramatized episode of The Bible in Livingside.
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1: Pulling at us. 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It's a simple space. No pressure, no rush. Just the time to pause, reflect, and to reconnect with God together. Whether you come with a burden, a prayer, or just a willing heart, there is a place for you. Sometimes all it takes is 1 hour in His presence to reset everything. Matthew 11:28 says, "Come unto me, all ye that labor and are heavy laden,

0: It is with profound feelings of sadness, faith and love that the Cauldron family announces the passing of Augustine Cauldron, forever known as Lena Cauldron, or Nana of Wabinto 12, mother, grandmother, great-grandmother, aunt, cousin, friend to many, long-serving Seventh-day Adventist Christian prayer minister and servant of the Lord. She was born in Bellevue, Choiseul, on Saturday, August 30th, 1930, and closed her eyes in sweet, peaceful sleep at her residence at Wabinto 12 Castries at 9:20 a.m. on Sunday, August 9th, 2026. She was 95 years old. Up until her passing, she was the last surviving child of deceased Evans and Estefani Cauldron. She will be lovingly remembered by her three children, Lawrence Dickinson Cauldron, Dr. Thomas George Cauldron, and Anselma Aurelia Cauldron. Two daughters-in-law, Eldritha Cauldron, wife of Lawrence Cauldron, Denise Cauldron, wife of Dr. Thomas Cauldron. Two grandsons-in-law, Morgan Peel, Samuel Jeffrey Oslenda. Four grandchildren, Asha Cauldron and Keisha Cauldron Peel, children of Lawrence Cauldron. Renee Cauldron Oslenda and Kathy Cassie Cauldron, children of Thomas Cauldron. Three great-grands, Otis Cauldron Peel and Rowley Cauldron Peel. Sophia Rose Cauldron Oslenda. Affectionately remembering also are the families of her deceased first brother, Harold Emanus, the families of her deceased Marie Laura, the families of her deceased sister, Marie Laura, the families of her deceased second brother, St. Romain Matthew Cauldron, and the families of her last brother, the late Stephen Cauldron, and the families of Flora Didier and deceased Unita Cauldron. Also sharing her life were the members, extended families and departments of the Castries Seventh-day Adventist Church and the SDA wider community of St. Lucia and abroad, the residents of Wabinto 12 and the wider Masha community, the extended Cauldron, Laura, Lafos, Remy, Niles, Nelson, Brett, Louis, Malikan, Guleman, Lendor, Alexander, Connibut, Piper, Pelage, Elitaire, Williams, Marie, Webster, Ernest, Barrow, and Sage's families here and abroad. The celebration of the life of Augustine Lena Cauldron, also known as Momo, will take place at the Castries SDA Church on High Street, Castries, at 10:30 a.m. on Sunday, October 25th, 2026. She will then be interred at the Shock Cemetery. Augustine Lena Cauldron, who now sleeps in Jesus, awaits the promise of the sound of that trumpet, announcing the glorious appearance of her Lord and Savior, Jesus Christ, returning to take his children home. Her body now lies in the care of the Rambalis Funeral Home.
1: We have all lost someone that we love to this sad reality called death. We wonder if we ever will see them again. Praise the Lord, we can be comforted. 1 Thessalonians chapter 4, verses 15 to 18 says, "For this we say unto you by the word of the Lord, that we which are alive and remain unto the coming of the Lord shall not prevent them which are asleep. For the Lord himself shall descend from heaven with a shout, and with the voice of the archangel, and with the trump of God, and the dead in Christ shall rise first. Then we which are alive and remain shall be caught up together with them in the clouds to meet the Lord in the air, and so shall we ever be with the Lord. Wherefore, comfort one another with these words." 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
1: Mm-hmm.

by his death on the cross, Jesus triumphed over the forces of evil. He who subjugated the demonic spirits during his earthly ministry has broken their power and made certain their ultimate doom. Jesus' victory gives us victory over the evil forces that will seek to control us as we walk with him in peace, joy, and assurance of his love. Now the Holy Spirit dwells within us and empowers us. Continually committed to Jesus as our Savior and Lord, we are set free from the burden of our past deeds. No longer do we live in the darkness, fear of evil powers, ignorance, and meaninglessness of our former way of life. In this new freedom in Jesus, we are called to grow into the likeness of his character, communing with him daily in prayer, feeding on his word, meditating on it and on his providence, singing his praises, gathering together for worship, and participating in the mission of the church. We are also called to follow Christ's example by compassionately ministering to the physical, mental, social, emotional, and spiritual needs of humanity. As we give ourselves in loving service to those around us and in the witnessing to his salvation, his constant presence with us through the Spirit transforms every moment and every time.

0: Today, we welcome back Eric Wilson, a former martial arts expert of over 24 years. A nation built on Protestant values, America, has now become saturated with spiritualism and Eastern mysticism. Through mindful meditation, Eastern philosophy, martial arts, Tai Chi, yoga, Reiki, and traditional Chinese medicine, Christians and non-believers alike are subtly indoctrinated into the pantheistic religions of the Far East. However, the scriptures do warn us, know ye not that your body is a temple of God. Brother Eric, welcome back.
1: It's good to be here again. Thank you.
0: Well, let's start unpacking this experience that you've had as it relates to the scripture I just read.
1: Growing up as a Christian, I had heard this verse, you know, we are the temple of God, but I didn't take it literally. So often we don't really believe that. It's sort of just a phrase. What I found, though, is from the Bible, as well as from other inspired writings, God dwells inside of each of us through His Word.
0: That's right.
1: So in like Romans chapter 6, verse 16, it says, don't you realize that who you yield yourself a servant to obey, that's whose servant you become.
0: That's your master.
1: That's right. So if I yield to God's Word, God's Spirit comes into me. Jesus said, the words I speak unto you, they are spirit and life. But if I'm yielding to the instructions of martial arts or Eastern mystics or any kind of New Age or occult, when I yield, I'm opening that door for those spirits to come in and be active in my life.
0: Now, many people are skeptics. They say martial arts is just a form of benign exercise.
1: Yes.
0: Tell me if that's true.
1: I want to show you, and on the documentary, we have many quotes. I just want to show you two quotes.
0: Now, our viewers don't know which documentary you want to go ahead and tell us a bit about it?
1: Okay. On the documentary that we did with Little Light Studios a number of years ago, it's called The Dragon Revealed. On that series, we actually show many quotes from martial arts masters. But today, I just have time. I just want to show two quotes.
0: All right, let's start.
1: Okay. The first quote actually is from a grandmaster named Gichin Funakoshi. He says, spiritual development is paramount. Technical skills are merely a means to the end. This is from a 10th Dan. He is known as the father of modern-day karate. Another gentleman, Robert James Baratti, says, Zen offers an interesting perspective in the world of martial arts and spirituality, because it becomes hard to see where the spiritual philosophy ends and the martial practice begins.
0: So there is definitely a blend. You can't have one without the other. There's no way to separate it.
1: You cannot separate the two.
0: So where does this actually lead? Okay, so now we're the temple, and then we go into these yoga and martial arts studios. And could we consider those temples as well?
1: Yes. I want to show a photograph of where martial arts began.
0: Okay.
1: It's at the Shaolin Temple in Hunan Province of China. All the martial arts in the world find their origins there. And a lot of people don't realize, but the Shaolin Temple was originally a Hindu temple.
0: Mm.
1: So all of its roots came from India.
0: And all of India's roots have come from Egypt.
1: Yes.
0: From Hermetica.
1: Yes. Yes. So
0: there's a good line that's just traveling through history and transforming according to our culture and our time.
1: Yes. Satan just repackages the same lies as what he told Adam and Eve in the Garden of Eden.
0: Master deceiver.
1: Yes. So in that photograph, which I'm going to let them show now that we're looking at, of the Shaolin Temple, there's something interesting. In that photograph, you see all of these monks coming out of the temple, and they are holding an orange or a golden globe, an orb, in their hand. And this photograph, I had actually purchased a book from the Shaolin Temple that the first Grand Master I was under had recommended. And when I saw this picture, I was like, what are they doing? I mean, they're not holding swords or spears or any kind of fighting techniques. What are they doing? And I turned the page over, and there it was, a description in the Chinese language. And underneath of it, it had been translated into English.
0: Mm-hmm.
1: And it shocked me what that picture actually said. It said, Chan Buddhism into all the world. So what the Shaolin Temple, their entire goal, martial arts was just a means to the end. Their purpose was to take Chan, which is what the Chinese call it, or Zen is what the Japanese call it, that Buddhism into all the world. They are evangelical.
0: Exactly. So your instructor is actually a military arm of a religion that is then making decisions.

0: causes the brain to enter an altered state of consciousness. That's right. Mm-hmm. And what happens is it shuts down the frontal lobe, your critical thinking. And when that happens, the brain becomes an open doorway for spiritual influences, not just from God, but from the devil and his fallen angels.
1: Supernatural indeed.
0: Yes, yes. I want to show a quote now from a Shaolin master that came here to the United States. He actually opened a school in New York City, and I've never been there, but my wife has. And I want to show just what he said. This is from an interview that was done with him. It says, Xi Yongming says that Chan, or Zen philosophy, is simple, that it is heart to heart and mind to mind. He then says he never tries to change others' beliefs. Xi Yongming wants everybody to have an open heart. That means an open mind.
1: Right.
0: That means take down the guard.
1: Right.
0: He wants everyone to have an open heart and to respect their own body as a temple.
1: It's the same gospel, but flipped upside down. It's like the Gnosticism that we've seen coursing through media.
0: And if you look at the picture of Xi Yongming, he's standing in his Daozhang, his studio, his school there in New York. Look at the symbol that's behind him. Mm. It's a dragon.
1: Mm.
0: So if he says, my students, their body is being designed as a temple for who? For the spirit of the dragon. And we know from Revelation 12, that's Satan.
1: We do, indeed.
0: Xi Yongming goes on and says, let go of ego. Maintain perspective and let the mind be free and flexible.
1: Well, we also hear that in psychobabble that comes from Jung and, you know, the philosophers. It's not a coincidence.
0: No, the ego that he's talking about there is speaking about the identity of the individual, who you are, who you identify yourself as. So that's what all of the Eastern mysticism, its whole goal is to make you non-dual. Where you don't identify yourself as an individual, but you become one with the universe, one with the universal consciousness.
1: And the same happens in, you know, yoga. It's ego death. They constantly talk about that. And so as a yogi, you go in and your whole aim is, how do I get rid of this? How do I stop being this way? How do I, you know, have this ego death? And you also find that when they do drugs, you know, ayahuasca and different things like this, the whole point is to kill, obliterate the identity that God gave you.
0: In the Chinese martial arts, they actually have at higher levels, they have something where they call silencing the chattering monkey. The chattering monkey is who they say, that voice that you hear in your head all the time. Mm-hmm. You want to get rid of that.
1: Which is the voice God gave us.
0: Right.
1: A conscience.
0: A conscience. And it's also even your own thoughts. They want to get rid of that. And they say, when you get rid of that, then you start becoming enlightened.
1: Because you're a blank slate and they can write upon whatever they choose.
0: Right. I want to show you another quote. This is from a grandmaster named Masoyama. He was a Japanese grandmaster. 10th Dan. His nickname was called the God Hand because he could kill full-grown male bulls with one punch.
1: Incredible.
0: But I want to show you, because a lot of people, they still struggle to understand that you can't separate the physical from the spiritual side of it.
1: Okay.
0: In this quote, he says, the man who wants to walk the way of karate cannot afford to neglect Zen and spiritual training.
1: And Jesus tells us that he is
0: the way, the truth, and the life. And he is the word of God. So Zen is another way. And they all believe that if you follow that way, just like in Hinduism or any of the other, you know, ancient pagan religions, they say you still achieve godhood. You still make it to heaven.
1: There's no wrong path. You can be murderous.
0: Right.
1: You could be a thief. You could do whatever it takes, but you're still holy because the God is already within you.
0: That's right. And you just have to awaken that. You have to have your eyes open through these practices so that you know what they say, that you are a God. So one of the questions I know a lot of people have asked is, what is Zen? You know, when I was growing up, you didn't hear about Zen. But now it's like you go to Target or you go into any housewares, you know, shop or trinket store, and you'll see Buddha statues and little emblems with Zen, or find your Zen in this kind of milk or this kind of coffee.
1: And even if you're not exposed to actual martial arts, they have cartoons for kids.

0: Master Shifu, you know, Kung Fu Panda and all these things, and the kids are themselves being trained up.
1: So a lot of people, they wonder, what does Zen mean? I mean, we sort of think, oh, it means peace and happiness, but I want to show you what they actually say. This is a quote from Hindu and Buddhist sources. It says, the term Chan, which is Chinese, or Zen, which is Japanese, originates from the Hindu Sanskrit language, the word meaning dhyana, which literally means meditation.
0: Yes.
1: So the Chinese have moving meditation in Tai Chi or in their forms that they do in Kung Fu. The Japanese have moving meditation in the kata that they do in their forms. It says this form of meditation is described as a lucid awareness, said to be achieved through focusing on a single object for a prolonged period of time.
0: This is similar to the training that I received when I was taking up yoga, you know, the eight limbs of yoga.
1: Yes.
0: And the meditation is such a key part of getting you to shift your allegiance from God, the creator, to God of Satan, really, the serpent. And there's a lot of serpent worship that goes on. I wanted to circle back, though, because we talked briefly about prana.
1: Yes.
0: Is this the same as chi?
1: Yes. Chi and ki and prana, and there's another word in Europe that was developed called Oregon energy.
0: I haven't heard that.
1: Vibrational energy.
0: Yes. Free.
1: It's all the same thing.
0: And it's become a part of our vernacular. We're always saying, oh, that guy has good vibes, or, you know, your vibration is too low. It's just prevalent now.
1: What they've done is they've made it a pantheistic god, like to the Taoist, the Chinese Taoist. The yin and yang is a symbol of the Tao, which is said to symbolize or stand for what they call God. But it's a pantheistic God.
0: Right.
1: They say that God is in the rock, it's in the tree, it's in every human being, it's in every animal. When I was in the martial arts, I can remember after black belt level, you know, the grandmaster would have the black belts come out, and we would go out and stand. They called it tree hugging, but you would stand in a qigong stance, and you'd put your hands in a certain position and your feet in a certain position and arch your back, and you would visualize the energy moving through the channels, the governing, you know, vessel and the conception vessel, and you would try to absorb this chi energy from the tree.
0: So it's really a spirit.
1: Yes. Yes, the last grandmaster that I was under finally opened that up. He said, to the beginner, we tell them it's inner strength. You know, to an intermediate, we tell them it's breath. He said, but to a disciple, we reveal it's spirit.
0: The truth.
1: The truth.
0: Now, in yoga, we also have what's called samadhi. I shouldn't say we anymore, but as a, you know, a teacher at that time, that was something that our goal was samadhi. Break that down for us.
1: Okay, well, I'm going to show you this from a quote from them. Samadhi is actually a Hindu word that means an intense concentration that is achieved through meditation, at which point a union with the divine is said to be achieved.
0: Yoking,
1: which is what the word yoga means. But the scary thing is when you see, you know, Japanese or Chinese, you know, masters or even students, and they're seated in a lotus position, and they're meditating, and they're saying om, and they're breathing, and they're focusing. All of that is to open the mind, to take down the guard, and to allow something else to get in.
0: So it's a form of a seance. It's a ritual.
1: Yes.
0: And it's an incantation to invite the inhabitation of a spirit within you.
1: That's exactly right.
0: And that's the union.
1: That's exactly right. And it takes a process. You know, some people, they can get it in a few years. Other people, it might take 10, 15, 20 years. But that is the entire goal, is a union with this pantheistic god that they call the Tao.
0: The other dichotomy of this is that, you know, we don't do our research. We just trust and we go with the flow. Go with the flow. You hear that constantly said and repeated when you're in classes, whether it's martial arts or yoga. Let's talk about whether or not a Christian can do these practices and still serve Christ.
1: Jesus says, why do you call me Lord, Lord, and yet do not the things that I say? The word Lord in Hebrew actually is Adonai. It means sovereign king. How can you call me your king, but you won't obey me? If the martial arts is telling us to do something that God's word tells us the opposite, we have to make a choice. Am I going to serve this master or am I going to serve another? So no, you can't. If Jesus said turn the cheek and martial arts says block and counter, if Jesus says don't bow to someone else and martial arts says bow to your sensei, bow to your sifu, bow to your opponent, we're automatically choosing to obey the voice of the serpent instead of obeying the voice of God.
0: So how high did you yield to the opposing God here?
1: I wanted rank. You know, when I made black belt, I was the fifth person in 30 years. I remember the grandmaster came to me and he said, you know, Eric, he said, what do you want to do now? It took 14 years to get to that point. He said, what do you want now? And I looked at him and I said, I want what you have. Because he could do things that were supernatural.
0: So you made an idol out of your sifu?
1: Yes. And I made...
0: And you were covetous.
1: I actually made an idol out of the martial arts. I wanted the ability. I wanted the power that I saw.
0: Did you receive power?
1: Yes.
0: Tell us a little bit about that.
1: Different people in martial arts express or they manifest the gifts of this chi in different ways. I remember the first grandmaster that I was training under. One day he was in there teaching a class, and he was telling this person how to hit and strike this heavy bag. It was like a 75 or 80 pound heavy bag. And, you know, you could tell the young man was, you know, trying his best. And when I say young man, he's in his 20s or early 30s. And I remember the grandmaster went over and he grabbed it with his left hand, the bag, a leather bag, and he lifted it up with one hand and he shook it. This thing was 75 or 80 pounds. He said, that's the kind of power you've got to have. And, you know, and everybody that was there in the studio that day, they were just like, wow, did you see that? We had other men that I had trained under where they would break coconuts, you know, with two fingers. A coconut is harder than the human skull. They'd set it up there. They could smack it.
0: Two fingers.
1: With two fingers and shatter
0: and
1: the
0: I've
1: coconut.
0: And I've seen children when they're graduating, or there's sort of like a performance that they put on for their parents to come and see how they're, you know, progressing in their martial arts. I've seen them break boards and cylinder blocks. Is that smoke and mirrors or is that power?
1: Sometimes it's smoke and mirrors.
0: How so?
1: If you see somebody and they've got like five boards or they've got six boards and there's a pencil in between each board, there's some physical strength that's necessary, but there's also mechanical.
0: So laws of physics take over.
1: Yes.
0: And it gives you the appearance that you have
1: yes.
0: power, and then you start to identify
1: yes.
0: with that and seek it.
1: But on the real side, mm-hmm. there's men that take their hands and they can shatter cinder blocks. I mean, you go out in the backyard and grab a cinder block and they take their palm and just smack it and shatter it.
0: Is it actually them or is it something else?
1: It's the spirit that's in them. And it's actually, there's a... One of the questions that came to my mind when I was in martial arts, because I did Chinese martial arts, but I also had a first degree black belt in seven styles. And some of those styles were Japanese or Okinawan. And in the Okinawan system of karate do, I asked the instructor one time, I said, what does karate mean? He said, it means empty hand. I was like, oh, you know, I get to use my hands as weapons instead of holding a weapon. But then we trained with tonfas, we trained with swords, we trained with bow staffs, we trained with knives, and I was like, and nunchucka, and I was like, wait a minute, I thought this was empty hand. Why are we training with weapons? And it was not until after I made discipleship that the light came on. And I shouldn't say that. It was a demon that was just allowing me. It's time to give him this information.
0: The secret knowledge.
1: Yes. The reason that it's called empty hand is because for me to, you know, if you tell me, Eric, would you hand me, you know, that plant, and I reach for it, my mind had to tell my hand to reach for that. When I empty my hand, that means my mind is becoming empty. Another mind directs my hand what to do.
0: Mm.
1: So, empty hand, it was not simply just no weapons. It means you're emptying yourself. That's why they teach you to empty your mind, is so another mind can take possession. So when that happens, it's not your hand anymore, because a demon goes into your hand and your hand can become like a piece of lead.
0: Mm-hmm. I have seen, you know, just some extraordinary examples of this power that they have, where they will punch within like an inch of your chest
1: yes.
0: and actually cause your heart to stop.
1: Yes. Yes.
0: There's no law that could explain that.
1: There's no physical law that can do that. It's only a spiritual event that causes that. It's a spiritual power that is causing that. Just like Masayama, when he would punch a full-grown bull, there's no way that any human being could punch a bull and drop it dead with one punch. That was a spirit, a demon, that was causing that event to take place because he had yielded himself over and over and over again for so many years. And the more you yield, the more power is given to you.
0: So again, what's the end game for this whole process? Why take on this spiritual form?
1: The end game is to connect man with God, with what they call God, which is not. It's demons. It's evil spirits.
0: There's a lot of symbology that they use, symbols that I've seen in yoga, that I've seen even in, you know, Hitler's regime.
1: Yes, the swastika.
0: And when I was in India, the swastika was actually kind of reversed.
1: Yes, the direction.
0: Even the word Aryan, for them, they said it came from us. So the movement itself of, you know, what Hitler did was satanic and spiritual in nature. It wasn't just racism.
1: It's funny because the first time that the light, that the warning bells started sounding, I remember we were sitting at an advanced class. It was late at night, and the grandmaster had gotten a videotape from the Shaolin monks in China. And it showed them out on this field. They were doing a demonstration for the Chinese people. And you know how, like, when you have a football game and at halftime the band goes out and they'll march?
0: Pomp and show.
1: And they'll make shapes.
0: Yes.
1: And that you go, oh, that's so neat. I remember seeing all these Shaolin monks marching and doing these shapes, and they did a swastika. And I was sitting there, and I was probably a green belt or a brown belt. Wasn't black belt yet. And I was looking, and I thought, what does Hitler have to do with the Shaolin temple? What are they doing a swastika? So this, I didn't have any clue. But then the longer that I was in it, I started seeing the pentagram. That's a Hindu and a Buddhist symbol. The swastika is a Buddhist and Hindu symbol. The hexagram, the six-pointed star, is a Hindu and Buddhist symbol. All of these people, even Hitler, Adolf Hitler, they said he kept a copy of a book called The Secret Doctrine from Madame H.P. Blavatsky. It was beside his bed every night. He wanted what she was offering because it was occult power, and you didn't have to be morally good to get it. And that's why people go after that. It's a power that doesn't require you to give up carnal desires.
0: Right. You just go all in for it.
1: Yeah. So like in the Chinese, the original yin and yang, which I know our viewers, you know, we can see that picture there on screen. The original yin and yang was a circle divided equally into light and dark portions. The dark portion had a little bit of light in it, and the light portion had a little bit of dark in it. That's what the Taoists say God is. He's light and darkness.
0: But we know that's not true.
1: Those symbols of the yin and yang and the hexagram and the swastika, all of them have one meaning. It is the union of light and darkness. What they don't tell you is that light and darkness is actually flesh and spirit. That is exactly what God wants. He wants us to open our hearts through surrender and obedience and allow His Spirit to live inside of us. That was probably the thing that really opened my eyes, because I was struggling after 24, almost 25 years of doing this. My mind had become blinded. And one night I was looking at all these books that I had on martial arts, and I kept seeing this over and over again. I was like, God, yeah, but this seems so reasonable. It seems scientific. And the Lord brought one verse, 1 John 1:5. God is light, and in Him is no darkness at all. And it was like, when that happened, it was like the wall of glass and illusion
0: shattered.
1: Just shattered. It was like,
0: praise Him.
1: Yeah, I mean, it was like the light was just all through me, and I was like, this is a lie. I saw it after all those years.
0: God, we praise.
1: Amen.
0: We're starting to wind down here. Can you tell our audience about the documentary?
1: Yes, the documentary we did, I think it was released in 2014. We did it with Little Light Studios. It's a two-disc documentary. The first disc, I think, is available online and other places. The second disc comes in a package when you get that from Little Light Studios.
0: Well, we thank God for your presence. We thank him for your experience, turning you around and Amen. Using him for his glory. Amen. We do actually have it on Dare to Dream. It's a special feature.
1: Amen.
0: Yes. So any closing thoughts for our audience?
1: I would encourage everyone that's watching right now, know that God literally wants to come inside of and live inside of you. Jesus wants to live inside of you through his Holy Spirit. If we allow God to have access to our heart. It's like in Revelation chapter 3, verse 20, it says, I'm standing at the door knocking. If you'll hear my voice and open the door, that means surrender and yield your will. He says, I will come into you and sup with you and you with me. That is what God wants from us more than anything else. If we will yield and surrender our will, our decisions to his. And when you do that, there's freedom. Unbelievable freedom.
0: His grace shall cover you and bless you.
1: Amen.
0: You're proof and testament to this. And the way that you said it just really reminds me of the scripture when he says, deny yourself, take up your cross and follow me. You've done that beautifully. Thank you so much for being here.
1: Thank you for having me.
0: As you have learned today, there is no such thing as a neutral spiritual experience. You're either yielding to spiritual darkness or the truth of Jesus Christ and his light. For an in-depth understanding, please check out The Dragon Revealed. It's a documentary available on Dare to Dream. We've only scratched the surface today. Until next time, please guard your temples, read your scripture, share the gospel with others. Jesus is the light, the way, and the truth. I'm Blessings Nguyen, and this has been A Wolf in Sheep's Clothing.

0: My name is Hashem Antoine. 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
1: Hi, Bob.
2: Hi, Al. Just came over to let you know.
1: Hey, you got to see my latest investment.
2: Oh, sure, Al.
1: Check it out. Do you ever see a big screen as big as this?
2: Wow, that's pretty big.
1: Oh, yeah. We had to take the wall out to get it in.
2: Oh.
1: And how about this new stereo system, huh?
2: Wow, that's a lot of equipment.
1: Nothing but top of the line, guy. Ever seen so many buttons?
2: Not really, no.
1: Listen, I can make the music sound real tinny. Or real bassy.
2: That's impressive.
1: Hey, that's the X900. And for $100 more, I got this little button here.
2: Oh, what's it do?
1: Well, I don't remember now, but it was cool. These speakers cost me more than my golf clubs.
2: Wow, that's quite a bit.
1: Nah, we'll just hold off on the new satellite dish for the RV.
2: Well, hey, listen, I just came over to let you know we still have an opening in the Christian school. Thought you'd like to enroll your son.
1: Bob, right now I really can't afford it. Afford it.
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Good morning to you and welcome to Spiritual Upliftment. This Tuesday, today the 15th of September 2026. I do hope that you've had a wonderful and blessed morning. My name is Karen Perino. I'll be here through this morning until 1 o'clock today. On Spiritual Upliftment, it is such a pleasure and a joy to be with you, to be back with you today. Trust that you slept well, you had a good morning. I know for sure that the Lord will walk with you and bless you and keep you. That's just what He does. He's a very good Father. And He will meet your needs, He will supply all that you need, and He will take care of you, and He will love you so dearly. Today's a wonderful, sunny, bright day here in St. Lucia. That's what we've been experiencing, bright days, hot days. It's too hot for September. Usually it's a little cooler by now, and it's still quite hot, so you know what's going to happen next year. But still, we're thanking God for life. Thanking God for His blessings, thanking God for His presence in our lives. And I pray today that His Holy Spirit will abide with you in your home, at work, wherever it is that you are. That God will bless you today with His presence. Let us start off this morning's session with prayer. Then we'll continue on to our devotion today. The reading from the book Christian Service at 9:35. And at 10 this morning, we have the prayer hour with Sister Williana. All of our drivers, our motorists, minibus operators, taxi operators, good morning and happy Tuesday to you all. The Moving Charles, good day to you. Let us pray. Loving Father, loving God, sovereign will of this universe, the God who created all things and who governs over this vast realm, we thank you and praise you for preserving our lives today. We thank you for your Holy Spirit and your holy angels that took guard over us while we were sleeping, while we were resting. And we thank you for the new opportunities today to serve you, the new opportunities to seek your face and to follow in your footsteps and to be your witnesses, to be your ambassadors here. We thank you for the love that you've given to us, the mercy that you give to us every single day. You've expressed that it's because of your mercies that we are not consumed, and great is your faithfulness. So we thank you, Lord, for all that you give to us. I pray today for your will to be done. Our sovereign will of this universe, of this world, we pray that your will in our lives and for all of us will be done today. We are cooperating with you, cooperating with your Holy Spirit. And we just ask that overall we'll have a beautiful and great day today. Those who are battling different issues in their relationships, with their businesses, with their children, and their siblings, you know, there can be so much conflict and even the attacks on the evil one and those who work for him, who love to do evil things, Father. We pray that all of those will be canceled, will be broken. There will be a none effect on them, that they will have the victory over the workers of darkness. Help us, Father, to love your ways, to love you, to love righteousness and goodness. We pray for your Holy Spirit to visit every home that is struggling, every place where there's conflict and some contention, things are not working right, that your Holy Spirit will be there, that His sweet influence and fellowship will bless the people. I pray, Father, for your grace and for your love and for every wonderful thing that you do. May today be a special and uplifting day for us, and may we be blessed with your Spirit. Be the minds of our managers and leaders, the PSs, the ministers, and those who govern boards and businesses, and they have important decisions to make. Guide their hands, Lord, and may they do what is right. May they do what it will bless your children, and let them come out of the situations that they are in. We love you, and we look forward to seeing you again. Those who are sick and suffering, those who are hurting over some accident, some injury, old age, you know, the joints are hurting, body parts are hurting, their souls are hurting. We know that you are a healer and you can heal all things. But if you choose not to heal, Lord, grant us deliverance, grant us comfort and strength and endurance to enjoy it all. In everything, we give you thanks and praise. And we look forward to your soon coming where we can see and meet face to face. Not by faith, but face to face. Thank you for hearing and answering my prayers today. With me in studio, bless my voice, bless the equipment, may the words and programming that comes out be a blessing to your children today. May you be glorified with the programming today. This message I ask in the wonderful name of our Savior, Jesus Christ. Amen.

It's now 14 minutes after 9 o'clock. Our devotion this morning from the devotional book From the Heart is entitled, The Need for More Trust. The text for this morning is from Judges 6 verse 40. It says, it was dry on the fleece only, but there was dew on all the ground. Gideon deeply felt his own insufficiency for the great work before him. He dared not place himself at the head of the army without positive evidence that God had called him to this work and that he would be with him. He prayed, "If thou wilt save Israel by mine hand, as thou hast said, behold, I will put a fleece of wool in the floor. And if the dew be on the fleece only, it be dry upon all the earth beside, then shall I know that thou wilt save Israel by mine hand, as thou hast said." The Lord granted the prayer of his servant. In the morning, the fleece was wet while the ground was dry. But now unbelief suggested the wool naturally absorbs moisture when there is any in the air, and that the test was not decisive. Hence, he asked a renewal of the sign, humbly pleading that unbelief might not move the Lord to anger. His request was granted. The Lord does not always choose for his work people of the greatest talents, but he selects those whom he can best use. God will accept the services of all who will work in obedience to his will, who will not for any consideration bring a stain upon the conscience, who will not permit any influence to lead them from the path of duty. If we choose, we may make the record of our lives such as we shall not be ashamed to own when the secrets of all hearts shall stand revealed, and everyone's work shall be weighed in the balances of truth. The Lord employs men and women as his co-laborers, but let none imagine that they are essential to the work of God, that they cannot be dispensed with. The teachable and trusting ones, having a right purpose and a pure heart, need not wait for great occasions or for extraordinary abilities before they employ their powers. They should not stand irresolute, questioning and fearing what the world will say or think of them. We are not to weary ourselves with anxious care, but to go on quietly performing with faithfulness the work which God assigns us and living the result wholly with him. Let the daily life be a reflection of the life of Christ, and the testimony thus born to the world will have a powerful influence. The great contest of truth against error must be carried forward by men and women who kindle their taper at the divine altar. And that's the devotion for this morning. The need for more trust. That we need to trust God more. We need to have certainly more trust in him. I understand the weight that Gideon had on him. I'm sure you could imagine it as well. That here he is, just an ordinary guy going about his ordinary business. And the Lord says, hey, I'm going to make you a deliverer of Israel. You're going to go against this nation. You're going to win. Like me? You want me to do that? What special talents and skills do I possess that I can do this great thing for the Lord? But as the Lord says, yes, it will be you. And I want to think that God was humored by Gideon's request, that he asked him one day, let the fleece be wet and the floor dry, the ground dry. And then the next time, let the ground be wet and the fleece dry. Like I need to be sure. Give me concrete confirmation that this is you, that you want me to do this. I'm not imagining it, you know. And God is like, yeah, I'm going to acquiesce whatever you need. I'm going to confirm it to you. And patiently, God answered his prayers that Gideon was, okay, this is you. I'm confident. Let's move forward with whatever it is that you're asking. I know that you're with me. You will not let me down. I will not fail in this. You may have had your own things where you've asked God, I need you to confirm this. This is you. And I need you to show me in a way that I know it's you. When you truly long and hunger for revelation of God, he will give it to you. Whatever it may be, he will give it to you. Because he wants you to know him. He wants you to be close to him and to trust him with your life. Whatever other strange thing God asks of you later on to do, you will do it easily because you are grounded in him. You are anchored. This is what God wants. For Gideon, it was the man holding up a lamp.
winning a battle just for that. Easy things. Like, very, God decides to accomplish his work in very extraordinary ways. That this is not human work. This is his. This is his work. And he gets all the glory for it. We should all be comforted by the line that says, the Lord does not always choose for us his work people of the greatest talents, but he selects those whom he can best use. And many people, you may look at them and say, but why is them? Why is that person that have to do that work? Why is them that they got, that God appointed to this position? That God hired for this? That's what the Lord wanted. If you have a willing heart, God will use you. If you're willing to let him have the glory, he will use you. The young messenger that he selected was unschooled, unlearned, could barely read and write properly, sickly all the time. And the Lord chose her to pass on his messages to his people. No glory could come to her. There's nothing in her to glory in. And so you find a lot of the biblical characters, the military strategies that are employed for winning battles is not them. Holding up a hand causes the sun to stand still so that the fighters on the ground could win. This is God. So if you're willing, you don't have to have the greatest talents to be used by God. He will give you what you need that you can be useful to him. Another great point from this devotion says, God will accept the services of all who work in obedience to his will. You will not, for any consideration, bring a stain upon the conscience. Are you willing to work in obedience with the Lord? Pray that you do that in your life today. We are always tempted and always encouraged by the evil one to dishonor God, to do the things that only please us, that will make us look good or bring shame upon other people. God is saying, no, live in accordance to my will. And it's not a part of you feeling like you need, that you will do it. It's what he's asked, and he's going to do it. The Lord employs men and women as his co-laborers, but let none imagine that they are essential to the work of God, that they cannot be dispensed with. You will work and you will do your part, and then he may choose to appoint you someplace else. He may choose to place you someplace else. He may choose to appoint somebody else where you are. And you need to just be grateful that you are part of the work. You are a co-laborer with God. Every single role, every single act of service is essential in the Lord's eyes. So, of course, we are not indispensable. We're not irreplaceable. You know, when we're not the pie, Christ is. And so we just do our part wherever it is that we are. There's another great line that says, the teachable and trusting ones, having a right purpose and a pure heart, need not wait for great occasions or for extraordinary abilities before they employ their powers. They should not stand irresolute, questioning and fearing what the world will think or say of them. Our opinions should only be of the Lord. What does God think? What does God want? We are not to weary ourselves with anxious care, but to go on quietly performing with faithfulness the work which God assigns us and living the result wholly with him. Let the daily life be a reflection of the life of Christ. Amen. And the testimony thus born to the world will have a powerful influence. The greatest contest of truth against error must be carried forward by men and women, you and I, who kindle their taper at the divine altar. Great devotion this morning. I trust that you are blessed, and I hope that as you continue throughout today, you learn to trust God more and do the things that he's asked of you, and feel blessed that whatever work he's asked you to do, you're useful to him there. That's what he wants you to do. You're useful there. Be pleased with that. Not all of us can be a Gideon. Some of us just have to be the ones holding up the floorboards. That's just it. Part of the 300. Amen. Be sure to join me tomorrow, same time at 9 o'clock for another devotion. Celebrating birthdays today on our Facebook friends list, we have Cook Joseph, we have Mildred Joseph, Lydia Shallery, we have Edme, it's a very long, strange name, Edme,
We also have Cynthia Paul celebrating her birthday as well. So blessings to you, Laquita Pierrot. Good morning and happy birthday to all of you. Let's take in some music at this time. We're going to listen to Ronique Morgan in the song, What Shall I Do?

0: God is faithful.
1: God is faithful, by whom we were called unto the fellowship of his Son, Jesus Christ our Lord. 1 Corinthians 1, verse 9.
0: The law is faithful.
1: All thy commandments are faithful. They persecute me wrongfully. Help thou me. Psalm 1.

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1: It is now 9:35, time for us to read from the book Christian Service. We are chapter 22 entitled The Prayer and Missionary Meeting. The subheading today is Making the Meetings Interesting. The reading today says, Let the missionary meeting be turned to account in teaching the people how to do missionary work. Our prayer and social meeting should be seasons of special help and encouragement. Each one has a work to do to make these gatherings as interesting and profitable as possible. They can best be done by having a fresh experience daily in the things of God and by not hesitating to speak of His love in the assemblies of His people. If you allow no darkness or unbelief to enter your hearts, they will not be manifest in your meetings. Our meetings should be made intensely interesting. They should be pervaded with the very atmosphere of heaven. Let there be no long, dry speeches and formal prayers, merely for the sake of occupying the time. All should be ready to act their part with promptness, and when their duty is done, the meeting should be closed. Thus the interest will be kept upon the last. This is offering to God acceptable worship. His service should be made interesting and attractive, and not be allowed to degenerate into a dry form. We must live for Christ minute by minute, hour by hour, and day by day. Then Christ will dwell in us, and when we meet together, His love will be in our hearts, welling up like a spring in the desert, refreshing all and making those who are ready to perish eager to drink of the waters of life. Do not imagine that you can arouse the interest of the young by going to the missionary meeting and preaching a long sermon. Plan ways whereby a live interest may be aroused. From week to week, the young should bring in their reports telling what they have tried to do for the Savior and what success has been theirs. If the missionary meeting were made an occasion for bringing in such reports, it would not be dull, tedious, and uninteresting. It would be full of interest, and there would be no lack of attendance. When faith lays hold upon Christ, the truth will bring delight to the soul, and the services of religion will not be dull and uninteresting. Your social meetings, now tame and spiritless, will be vitalized by the Holy Spirit. Daily, you will have a rich experience as you practice the Christianity you profess. And that's the reading for today, making the meetings interesting. It should be attractive. It should be dynamic, not the same thing week after week. You know, folks need to come in and get fresh food and time to pray, not too long. With engagement, testimonies, and all of those things, making the meeting very, very interesting, refreshing to those who attend. So I do hope that as you pray to God and ask Him for inspiration as to how to make those services better, that you can meet the needs of those who attend, that we'll see an increase in attendance, an increase in enrichment, an enrichment of people who actually choose to be present at the services. God can answer our prayers and supply all of our needs, including the types of services that we actually render to Him. He's a source of all information, all inspiration, all good ideas come from Him. So let's just ask Him, He'll help. We're going to continue on with our music at 11. At 9:45, we'll have our helpful tip, and that will be followed by our Creation Moments broadcast. Then today we have the prayer hour with Sister Philip. At 11:45, we have our devotional thought, and at 12 today, the midday news. Let's take in some new music and then we'll continue on with our program for today.

0: privilege of prayer. Steps to Christ, page 100. Keep your wants, your joys, your sorrows, your cares, and your fears before God. You cannot burden Him. You cannot worry Him. He who numbers the hairs of your head is not indifferent to the wants of His children. The Lord is very pitiful and of tender mercy. His heart of love is touched by our sorrows and even by our utterances of them. Take to Him everything that perplexes the mind. Nothing is too great for Him to bear. For He holds up worlds. He rules over all the affairs of the universe. Nothing that in any way concerns our peace is too small for Him to notice. There is no chapter in our experience too dark for Him to read. There is no perplexity too difficult for Him to unravel. No calamity can befall the least of His children. No anxiety harass the soul. No joy cheer. No sincere prayer escape the lips of which our Heavenly Father is unobservant, or in which He takes no immediate interest. He healeth the broken in heart and bindeth up their wounds. The relations between God and its soul are as distinct and full as though there were not another soul upon the earth to share His watch care, not another soul for whom He gave His beloved Son.
1: God is pure.
2: Beloved, now are we the sons of God, and it doth not yet appear what we shall be. But we know that when He shall appear, we shall be like Him, for we shall see Him as He is. And every man that hath this hope in Him purifieth himself, even as He is pure. 1 John 3 verses 2 and 3.
1: The law is pure.
2: The statutes of the Lord are right, rejoice in the heart. The commandment of the Lord is pure, enlightening the eyes. Psalm 19 verse 8.
3: 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You are responsible for your own health.
4: And it is now 9:45, time for a helpful tip today. More learning about the amazing health benefits of sprouts. So we're learning that sprouts may prevent anemia. The tip today says anemia is the technical word for certain nutrient deficiencies. One common cause of anemia is iron deficiency. If you don't consume enough food with iron, the body cannot produce enough hemoglobin, which is essential to allow your red blood cells to carry oxygen. This can result in fatigue, lack of concentration, nausea, lightheadedness, and stomach disorders. By maintaining your red blood cell count with proper amounts of iron, you might be able to ensure improved blood circulation in your body, thereby increasing the oxygenation of your organ systems to optimize their performance. And as a tip for today, sprouts help in preventing anemia. Very important nutrient there, very helpful in the body. Again, the tip says anemia is a technical word for certain nutrient deficiencies. One common cause of anemia is iron deficiency. If you don't consume enough food with iron, the body cannot produce enough hemoglobin, which is essential to allow your red blood cells to carry oxygen. This can result in fatigue, lack of concentration, nausea, lightheadedness, and stomach disorders. By maintaining your red blood cell count with proper amounts of iron, you might be able to ensure improved blood circulation in your body, thereby increasing the oxygenation of your organ systems to optimize their performance. We all want to feel healthy. A lot of black women suffer with anemia. You know, you're always very tired. You can't do very strenuous work, strenuous activities. It kind of robs you of the enjoyment of life. So get some sprouts into your system. It helps with your protein intake and also helps your body in producing good blood. That is so needful. The life is in the blood, right? So we need more life. Get some more sprouts into your diet. Add them to your diets. To your salad, sorry. Add them to your stir fries and enjoy them. And we're now 13 minutes before 10 today. Let's take in our Creation Moments broadcast. And after that, we have the song Chris Tomlin. We have the song Good Good Father, done by Chris Tomlin. Brother Ignatius Joseph, good morning to you. This is Anne-Marie Aurelia. Good morning to you and your family. Blessed day to everyone. All the youth that is listening, good morning and happy Tuesday to you. Thanks for tuning in to Praise FM this morning. It is a beautiful Tuesday here in the country. Many blessings for you.
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6: One of the most common methods of finding the age of rocks, and ultimately the age of the Earth, measures the decay of radioactive uranium into lead. The more lead, the older the rock. However, the method makes some very big assumptions. First, scientists assume that there was no lead in the rock when it first formed. But no one can be sure. Then they assume that the rock that they are dating is like a locked vault. No uranium, lead, or the in-between decay elements can ever enter or leave the rock. The fact is, numerous scientific studies show all these assumptions to be wrong. Studies have shown that commonly dated rock material can have lead in them as they crystallize. Other studies have shown that lead, uranium, and the other elements important for dating can be removed from the rock by simple weathering or other conditions. In other words, scientists compare rocks to locked vaults, but we are learning that they are more like sponges. This explains why evolutionary dating methods have, for example, one part of the rock to be 30 times older than another part of the same rock. So next time you hear someone say that certain rocks or the fossils in them are millions or billions of years old, just remember, rocks are not like locked vaults. They are more like sponges which gain or lose elements that make accurate dating of them impossible. There is no good scientific evidence that the Earth is any older than the few thousands of years indicated by the Bible records.
7: 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And be sure to join us next time for another Creation Moment, proclaiming evidence of God's truth.

0: Good morning to you and welcome to our prayer hour here on Praise FM Radio. It is now 10 a.m. We have this session every Tuesday morning, God willing, where we open up the lines and you send in your prayer requests. And we have Sister Williana Philip of the Lakwa SD Church who prays on behalf of your requests. So far, the Lord has been very gracious to us. He has answered our prayers. And so I encourage you to please call in at the right time. We know many people are home who are also praying for your situations. Many of our praying ministers are also interceding on your behalf. So if there's something you know that you want God to intervene in, please call some family member, something at work, for the nation. We have so many different prayers. And so we're just very excited to bring our petitions, our requests before God, and to see how He works things out in our lives. Good morning to you, Sister Philip. Good, happy day to you.
1: Hi, good morning. Sister Perino, I'm doing well, and wonderful. I pray that you're doing well as well.
0: I'm doing very good. Thank
1: God
0: you.
1: Is good all the time. Amen. Yes, we are strong in the power of His might. Hallelujah. This morning gives me great joy, you know, fills my heart, even as I greet you today in the name of Jesus Christ of Nazareth. You know, I pray God's blessings upon you. All those of you who are listening, those who are tuning in for the first time, maybe somebody told you about a prayer hour and you decided to join in this morning. Welcome. And may the blessings be upon you. God's blessings be upon you and your family. I'm happy to be here. And I know that you've been waiting for this hour. And I know God is here. The Spirit is there. Ready to bless us. You know, ready to anoint us. Ready to empower us. And to fill us with His anointing. Before I go into the devotion this morning, please invite you to bow your heads with me wherever you are, so that we can talk to our Father. Yeah. Let us pray. Gracious God, eternal Father in heaven, we count it a joy and a privilege and an honor having to bow in your presence today. Thank you for waking us up this morning in our rightful minds. Thank you for your grace that has been extended to us, Lord, beyond measure. Thank you for loving us even when we did not deserve your love. You loved us nonetheless. This morning we pray for cleansing, and we pray for washing and a bathing in the blood of Jesus, that you will cover us, Lord. And even as I'm about to go through the devotion today, I pray thee, O Father, that you will speak to me as I speak to your people. May our hearts stir within us. May our joy be complete as we sit at your feet today. And may your will be done in our lives, and may we be drawn closer to thee. In Jesus' name, amen. Amen. Okay. For our devotion this morning, we're looking at Deuteronomy chapter 32 and verse 2. Deuteronomy chapter 32 and verse 2, and the Bible says, "Let my teaching drop as the rain, my speech distill as the dew, as raindrops on the tender herb and as showers on the grass." That's very poetic. I like poetry. Let me do that again. Let my teaching drop as the rain, my speech distill as the dew, as raindrops on the tender herb and as showers on the grass. To his children today, the Lord declares, be strong. Be strong. My friends, when we look around us and we see so many things are happening, God is looking down on us and he's saying to his children, be strong and work, for I am with you. God is saying that I am there with you in spite of all what's happening in St. Lucia. You know, these days the criminals have, you know, they have brought about a new crime, a new sets of crime that the police have to deal with right now, where they are kidnapping and raping women. Women are becoming very vulnerable. People are afraid, living in fear. This is where we are today. This is where we are today in the beautiful island of St. Lucia, the Helen of the West. But God is saying to his children, be strong and work, for I am with you. The Christian always has a strong helper in the Lord. The way of the Lord's helping we may not know, but this we do know: he will never fail those who put their trust in him. always put your trust in the Lord wherever you are. We are not safe nowhere. On the road, at our homes, not even in churches are we safe. But when you are in the Lord, you are safe because he covers you. He shelters you, as it were, you know, like a pavilion. You can find refuge in him. You can find shelter, you know, in Jesus this morning. He says, the way of the Lord's helping we may not know. But this we do know, he will never fail those who put their trust in him. Could Christians realize how many times the Lord has ordered the way that the purposes of the enemy concerning them might not be accomplished? They would not stumble along complainingly. Their faith would be stayed in God, and no trial would have power to move them. They would acknowledge him as their wisdom and efficiency, and he would bring to pass that which he desires to work out through them. If only we would have realized how many times the Lord has been saving us from danger, seen and unseen. How many times when you cross in that road and an angel came between you and that vehicle, preventing that accident. How many times has he been there, you know, unseen, but he's there. And this morning, you know, the word of God encourages us to be strong and put our faith, our confidence in him who never fails, in him who never loses a battle. The battles of life are everywhere. The storms of life are raging in our homes, in our communities, in our nation. The billows are ready to engulf us and empower us. But this morning, you know, I remind you that there is a God who is watching, who sees you, who knows you, who understands what you're going through. The God who is touched with the feelings of your infirmities, who understands your pain and your fears. He's right there. Will you trust him today? Will you give him your all today? Will you surrender your challenges, your problems, your anxiety, your pain, your depression, your hurt, your disappointment? Will you surrender all to him today? Give it to him, my friends, because if we were to carry it on our own, this thing would just crush us, rob us of our joy and our purpose for living. But when we give all to God, he says, cast all your cares up. Just pray, just Friday. Because God is the one who is in control. Give your all. Give it all to Jesus. Shattered dreams, wounded hearts, and broken thoughts. Give it to him today. He will put the broken pieces back together again. He'll give you that joy unspeakable. He'll give you that peace that passeth all understanding. He's able and he's well capable this morning. And so I commit you into his hands, his loving hands, his righteous, holy hands, that he will uphold you and keep you. And let his face to shine upon you and be gracious unto you and upon your family, your children. We'll be blessed this morning in Jesus' name. Let us pray. Father God, how amazing you are. We are so thankful to know that we could talk to you at any time. The line is never busy. There is never a call waiting. We are so thankful to know that we could just dial JSUS and he's always there right on time to hear our cry, our call, our plea, our petitions, Lord, as we make it known to you. Please have mercy upon us, Father. As you look down and you're seeing what is happening on this side of life, the pain, the hurt, the anguish, you are seeing everything, Lord.

0: blessings upon us. And let your will be done as we continue to serve you today. In Jesus' name we pray. Amen.
1: Amen and amen. So the lines are open right now. You can call 452-1011. The WhatsApp line is 461-9647. I see we have a call on the WhatsApp. Let's take that. Praise FM. Good morning. You're on the air.
2: Hi, good morning, sisters.
1: Morning, Sister Rosanna. How are you feeling today?
2: I'm not feeling too bad by the grace of God.
0: Amen. Amen. That's hallelujah.
1: Good. That's good.
0: That's great news.
2: Now, I would like prayers, please, for myself. For God to deliver me, heal me, give me a touch. I'm praying for my three children, my three grandchildren, my seven sisters, my four brothers, my caregiver.
0: The phone thing.

0: Pretty good day, and yeah.
1: Oh.
0: It's high. You're back on air.
1: Hello?
0: Yes, good morning. You're back on air.
1: No, I see. I don't know if you want to hang up.
2: No.
0: No, the call must have dropped.
1: The phone have a puppy show doing.
0: Oh.
1: Anyway, that's okay.
0: That does happen, yes.
1: Okay. Have a blessed day.
0: Oh, you finished already? Okay.
1: Yeah.
0: All right, no problem.
2: She didn't get to say goodbye, so she had to call back to
0: Okay,
2: say
0: go goodbye, Sister Rosanna. Bless the day to you.
2: goodbye.
0: Be well. All right, okay, bye.
1: Bye.
0: Okay. Praise FM, good morning. Sorry, Praise 461-9647 is a WhatsApp line. The landline is 452-1011. You can call to request your prayers for this morning. You have a call. Praise FM, good morning, Anya.
3: Good morning, sis. How are
0: Good
3: you?
0: morning,
2: Good
0: sister.
2: morning,
0: We're doing
2: Sister
0: okay.
2: Cecile.
3: Yes, I'm there, holy Lord. I'm good.
2: You sound as bright as the sunshine.
3: Oh, yes. Thank you, Lord. Thank you, Jesus. Yeah. I went for my 4 daughters as usual, and my son and the wife. And let me tell you, I have a sister Pompili in the hospital. Yeah. For me, please.
2: Okay.
3: Because I tell you, sis, I call them Friday and you talk as usual. Every day you talking. But the way when she talked to me Friday, I say, our. That is not she. And you know, the lady called me Saturday morning. You're not calling on Saturday because I know it's a Sabbath. So Saturday, 9 o'clock in the night, she called me. Yeah, he tell me, morning, Cecil, how are you? You sleep well? I say, that is not she. Sunday morning, he called me 5:30. Monday is so early. You know, I drink something already and I go and lie down. When I come from church, call the lady, I ain't had nobody answer. Nobody. Monday, Mrs. Wampil sleeping. What happened to her? I call her 6 o'clock in the night. I didn't hear her. And I don't know that son number. Monday morning, 7:15, he always is calling me. I didn't hear her. I start to call. I say, I have to call my daughter and tell my daughter, if you see Mrs. Pompey's son, because when he passed in to go to work, he always shout my daughter at Stardust. So, 1 o'clock, I call, the last call is 12 o'clock. When I call her, 1 o'clock, my daughter called me, tell me, Mama, you're opening in the house. Yeah. Mother, Mrs. Swampil? He did my yes. He didn't put her in a ward yet. They put my mother in a chair, you know, already, the hospital already. But he cannot have the phone by her yet. So I called this morning, I didn't hear anything. Pray for them for me, please.
2: Yes,
3: because
2: sure.
3: Like my good friend, I am to forget the lady, because when I live in the boulevard, the thing wasn't nice with me. Is there going?
2: Okay.
3: Oh, yes, I never forget that. There I was go for my children. Yes,
2: okay,
3: and Sister Thelma, Sister Susie, Brother Gavin, Brother John, Brother Virgie.
2: Sister.

0: Did you?
1: And Tamara, and they
0: But
1: tell me,
0: Taya,
1: yes, y'all don't know any medication for when people tamarin. How do you call it? Tamble.
0: Oh.
1: My niece is like that. It is.
0: Okay.
1: And prepare for me, please. That is Glenis. Glenis Maxime. That same
0: Glenis,
1: name with me.
0: Yeah.
1: Let me tell you, Tuesday, next Tuesday, that is the last day I'll call you all. Because my son bring me to take a little holiday.
0: Oh, nice.
2: And enjoy
0: yourself. Ooh.
1: But I'll call Tuesday. I'll call Tuesday.
2: Okay, no problem.
1: Tuesday.
0: Okay.
1: Yes.
0: Okay.
1: Yes.
0: Please.
1: And pay for her son for me. The son's supposed to leave this week or next week.
0: Mm-hmm. Oh, what's his name?
1: Maron Rennie.
0: Okay. Maron?
1: Yes, he's going to England at school.
0: Okay.
1: My son have to travel with him, and he coming down for England. He coming down to New York.
0: Okay.
1: Yes, and I want you to pray for one of my friends in Barbados. The head losing is Norma Chase.
0: Norma Chase.
1: Yes, that's my good friend. When they was living there, Bukai, that's people are going by them. You, the mother was a hurry prayer, and he was praying together everything.
0: Okay.
1: And when my daughter went to Barbados to see doctor, she's the one that took care of her.
2: Mm. That's nice, yeah.
1: Only prayer I can give her, now.
0: Well, what you give,
1: yes.
0: What you have is what you give.
1: Yes, but the prayer is better, eh?
2: In the name of Jesus,
0: yes.
1: Yeah, because he's 82 now.
0: Oh, wow.
1: Yes.
0: Okay.
1: And he haven't got no children, but the husband have a daughter.
0: Mm.
1: The daughter want to take everything. And the lady want to come down. She don't want the lady to come down. It's a whole story.
0: Okay.
1: Yes. But always tell me, will you see me anytime?
0: Okay.
1: Say, will you see me? Pray for me. I say, yes, I'll pray for you.
0: Okay.
1: It's not my chance. Pray for me, please,
0: yeah,
1: to see if everything can go all right.
0: Charles or Chase? No, my Charles?
1: Chase.
0: Yes. Thank you for calling.
1: Thank you. Have a blessed day and the rest
0: day.
1: Of the week.
0: Yeah,
1: yes.
2: Holiday,
1: love
2: well.
1: You all.
0: Love
1: yes.
0: You
1: bye-bye.
0: Okay, bye-bye.
2: Okay. Praise FM, good morning, Andy.
3: Hello, good morning.
0: Bonjour.
3: Bonjour, comment ça va?
0: Ça va bien, merci.
3: Ça va bien.
0: Moi bien, c'est ça. Ça vous fait.
3: Yes, the little son, bless the son. God bless the son.
0: I know they're not
2: hearing. Yes, it's not very clear.
0: We're not hearing you clearly, Sister Mariano.
3: Okay, I'm going in the kitchen.
0: Mm-hmm.
3: Love the son in Jesus.
2: Yes, it's better.
3: Yeah, I want to send prayer requests for Praise FM, especially for Sister Perino and her family, and Sister William and her family.
2: Thank you very much.
3: And I want to send a special prayer request for Josephine Marius, because she lost her husband. And for God to give us strength.
0: Mm-hmm.
3: I want to send prayer requests for F. Elder Edward, Lily at Ticolo, Sister St. Rose of the Mon, Sister and Brother Elcock of the Mon, the four policemen, Darwin Cherubin, and Craig George, Elvis Thomas, your son
0: Benji
3: Polius, and all the rest of the policemen, and Sophia Papius, Lakwa Mengo SDA Church, the boys on the block at Lakwa Mengo, and all my family, Mava and her children, Dosha and her children, and Lucretia Vitalis at Cul-de-sac, Williana Johnny at Cul-de-sac, brother and sister James Alcott at Cul-de-sac, and Ayana, and who else? I want to send prayer requests for Baba, Basse Joseph, my brother and his family, especially Petrolina and Jessica Similier, Juliana Monroe at Bexon, and Juliana Christoph at Cul-de-Sac, and all the people at Lacroix Mengo, and myself, Shirley Ann and Ruth, and all the young people that in St. Lucia, especially they have 10 of them that get baptized in Bordele. I want prayer for them, and I want a special prayer for the rest of them, so they will see the God is about to come, and they will give God a chance in their life at Bordele. Amen. That's my prayer.
0: Yeah, thank you so much, sis.
3: Have a blessed day.
0: Yes,
3: everyone.
0: You as well. You as well. Enjoy the rest of the day. God bless you.
2: Good to you.
0: Yeah, okay. Bye-bye. Okay,
3: bye-bye.
0: Yeah, bye.
2: So you can call 452-1011. You can use the WhatsApp line, 461-9647. We have a thing in the chat there.
4: Good morning, Sister Perino. Good morning, Sister Williana. Good
2: morning, Sister Valentine.
4: Blessings on this morning. Tuesday morning. I'm calling to ask for prayers for Anthony Marius, asking for prayers for Craig George, asking for prayers for my two great grandchildren, Zayden and Mateo, for my, excuse me, for my grandchildren, for my four daughters and my one son. I'm asking for prayers from Mommy Rose, for Sophia DeMille, for Christeline Litt, who has cooperated nicely with the presence, with the healing of God in her body. I'm asking for prayers, Lord Jesus, for many other persons who is in a bed of affliction today, who is seeking for God's face. For the healing, I'm asking prayers for myself. And I'm asking the Lord this morning to forgive me for my sins, where I have fallen short in Him. I'm asking Him to create in me a clean heart and renew the right spirit within me. It's not about me, it's about Him. I'm looking up for Him, for my redemption is nigh. I'm asking prayers for Sister Williana, for Sister Perino, and many other persons, Lord, who is believing in you this morning for their deliverance, who is believing on you for their touch, their healing touch, oh God. Thank you and God bless. It's me again. I'm asking for a prayer for Zidane, prayers for Zidane. Zidane, ah, Jesus, how will I put that? Zidane need God's presence. Zidane is walking with the Lord, but the young people, the way they do things and the way we think, I'm placing Zidane at God's feet, that God will mold him, God will direct him. Zidane need a touch from the Lord. I'm asking for God to deliver Zidane from a lot of things that he's going through. Zidane, Lord have mercy. Father God, I want to say the right thing, but you know what I mean, Lord. And Sister Williana, you knows what I mean, because you're in the presence of God and you know what I'm saying. I'm just asking for prayer for my grandson, Zidane. Please, thank you.
2: Okay, 452-1011 is the WhatsApp. Is the landline. The WhatsApp is 461-9647 to take in your prayer request. We just have time for just a couple more.

We are reminded this morning that our Heavenly Father have given us this beautiful promise. He said, do not thanksgiving, let your request be made known unto God. All righteous Father, which art in heaven, you are the creator of the vast world and the universe. All things were created by you, animated and inanimated. We give you worship this morning because indeed, Father, you are worthy

will stand between our soul and thee. But that our prayers as they ascend before you, Father God, that your blessings will come down in copious measures upon us, and that our hearts will be revived, will be rejuvenated, and that we all will be refreshed in your presence. Father, this morning I commit into your all capable hands the many families who have called and made in their request. I give you the Polius and the Hippolyte families of Badeny, Mr. Lewis and Mr. Peterson and family, Sister the Matre family, Rosanna and family, Sister Cecile and Sister Cecile's son and their families, Sister Mariana Vitalis and her family, remembering her children and her grandchildren. Father, I commit them in your hands today. Sister Williana, Sister Perino and family, Sister Felda Edward and family, Lily and family, Sister Centros and family, Brother and Sister Elcock and family, Sophia Papius and family, Dosha and family, Marva and family, Lucretia Vitalis and family, Juliana Johnny and family, Brother and Sister James and family, Ayana and family, Baba and family, Petrolina and Jessica Similier and their families, Juliana Christoph and Juliana Monroe's and family, Shelly Ann and Ruth and their families, and Sister Valentine Conibut and her family. Father, this morning we acknowledge your goodness towards all these families that I have placed in your all capable hands. Father, you see us wherever we are. You understand our fears, our pains, our anxieties, our joys, our aspirations, our dreams. We thank you so much for the many blessings that you keep pouring upon us, upon our children. We thank you for you have kept us, you have blessed us, you have abided with us, you have protected us from dangers, seen and unseen. You've kept us under your wings of love, as it were. Oh Lord, when the enemy came like a flood to devour us, oh dear Lord, you were there standing between us and the enemy and gaining the victory on our behalf. Thank you for food that you've placed on our tables, that we have never gone hungry. For it was David who said, I was young, but now I am old. I have never seen the righteous forsaken, nor his seed begging for bread. And we can safely say this morning, God, that you have always provided. For you open your hands every day and you provide the needs of your children. Thank you, Father. For our cups are never empty. Our wardrobes are well organized, and we have no other to thank but you, because you have been taking very good care of us. Oh Lord, have mercy on us. We know we have misrepresented you in spite of how good you've been. Father, we've been unfaithful. We've not been true to you as we promised to be. And so this morning, Father, we pray that you'll have mercy on us and give us another chance to right our wrongs, another chance to prove ourselves to you, another chance, Lord, where we can represent you on this side of life, in this world of sin, sorrow, and sadness, Lord, that we can be an example, that we could be a light and a beacon, that others who are looking unto us may see Jesus in us, who is the hope of all glory. Father God, I pray that you bless our homes, bless our children, our grandchildren, oh Lord. Continue to bless us as we go out, as we come in, oh Lord, and help that as we continue to serve you on this side of life, that we will be an example to others, that we will show forth your glory. We pray that you'll give us a heart that is pure, a heart that is tender, a heart that is merciful and forgiving, a heart that knows you, Lord, a heart that have received from you, that as we receive from you, Father, you have given us the authority to go out and give what we have received from you. So guide us today, I pray, and let your will be done, that as we continue to serve you, may we serve you with all our heart and soul. May we serve you with pride and dignity. May we serve you with distinction and everything that we do, Father, that somebody will be able to take a page from us. Somebody will see the light in us, the glory of the Lord beaming upon us, and that they themselves may see the need to accept you as their personal Lord and Savior. Father, this morning I give you Sister Delphina's children and the grandchildren, praying that your blessings will continue.

to be poured upon them, that your protecting care will be upon them wherever they go. You'll preserve them from all manner of calamities, all evil works of the devil that has been planned against them, Father God, that you will cancel it in the name of Jesus, that you will crush it in the name of Jesus, and that they will be protected and preserved wherever they are and under every circumstances. Lord God, I give you Don Shabatis this morning, who has to deal with a court case. Father, you know the situation, you know the matter. I commit it into your hands, and I pray that you will divinely intervene, that at the end of it all, Father God, the answer will be favorable, to be according to your will, and that her heart will be at rest. I pray that you will take charge of the lawyer, take charge of everything, Almighty Father, for you are the greatest lawyer, and you know how these matters supposed to work. May it go according to your will, and that you will always remember to continue to put a trust and a confidence in you, because, Father, you have never lost a battle. This battle is truly not hers, but this battle belongs to you, and we pray that you'll fight. And as long as you fight on the behalf, Father, we know that victory will be realized. This morning, I give you Sister Felma, Sister Pamfield, Almighty Father, who is currently at the hospital. Father, you know her pain. You know her pain, Lord. And so I give her to you. And I pray, as I place her into your righteous hands, that you will pass your healing hands upon her, Lord. That you will deliver her and deliver her from that pain, that anguish, that suffering, Lord. For it was never your will that your children should suffer. But even with her suffering, she may say, like Paul, I glory in my suffering. For when I am weak, then I am made strong. So, Father, strengthen her body, strengthen her mind, and give her the faith to believe you for a miracle. Because you're still sitting on that throne. And as long as you are still on that throne, Lord, everything and anything is possible. I pray for Sister Virgie, Sister Emmanuel, Sister Centros, Sister Susie. Oh Lord, you know these, your children, who have served you with pride, who have served you over the years, and they have rendered service in every way, Father. I pray to your God that even now, while the body is weak and the eyes are dim and the hair has gone gray, help them to remember those experiences that they have had with you. May strengthen them and help them to see the need of continuing holding on to you, because Father, we know that you will never abandon them. In the palace, in the pit, you've been there. In the dark days, in the good days, in the sunshining days, Lord, you have been there. So we thank you for constantly, always watching over them and guiding them and strengthening them and providing their necessities, food on their table, clothes on their backs. Oh Lord, you have always reached out and ministered unto them. Lord, I pray that you'll give them a heart that is true, a heart that is faithful. Give them a heart, a repentant heart, oh Lord, that every day of their lives they will see the need of falling at the foot of the cross, confessing their sins, oh Lord, begging you for mercy and for a cleansing, that you will be able to cover them under the blood and cover them with the robe of righteousness, so that when you look at them, Lord, they will not see their filthy garments, but you will see them clothed in the righteousness of your Son. Father, I pray for Brother Gavin this morning. You know Brother Gavin, Lord. Father, you know Brother Gavin. And so this morning I give you Brother Gavin with all his problems, all his fears. I give you Brother Gavin with the guilt that may be weighing him down and causing him to doubt you. Oh God, Father, I give you Brother Gavin. He's your son and you love him. With Father, I pray your blessings upon him, that you will cradle him in your arms and remind him how much you love him, how much you care, and how much you desire to save him. May he open his heart to receive you. May he open his mind that he can have a right conception of you, that he will not see you as a God who's just waiting to bring judgment upon him. No, Lord, but he may see you as a wonderful Heavenly Father, a loving Heavenly Father whose arms are outstretched to receive him wherever he is and whatever he may have done. Help him to forgive himself, Lord. Help him to be patient with himself, oh Father God, so that he'll be able to, you know, try to understand what is happening to him and realize that there is a God that he can take all his burdens and his problems and his challenges to. Lord, I remember Brother John this morning. I commit him in your hands. Likewise, you know Brother John. You can see him wherever he is at his home, whether he's lying down or he's sitting or he's

just trying to do a little thing around the house, Lord. You know exactly what is happening with him. And so right now I pray that you will please guide him, O thou great Jehovah. Sustain him by your power, Lord. And give him grace, grace enough that he will be able to hold on to you, hold on to your unchanging hands, that no matter what comes his way, Father God, he will stand for the King of heaven. He will stand for the King of glory. He will stand for one of these days, Father. Michael shall stand and shall deliver all your children, Father God, shall be delivered from the powers of the enemy, from the snares that has been set for our feet, Father God. You will deliver your children.

You grew up from a baby as to an infant, to a child, to a youth, an adult. And right now, Father God, she's a young adult, suffering emotionally, suffering psychologically. Oh, mighty Father God, have mercy upon Toya, Father. Whatever challenges, whatever direction that she may have gone that have caused her, you know, to lose her identity, to lose, you know, her sense of purpose. Oh, Lord, help her that she may realize that she's precious in your sight, that you love her, you care for her, you died for her, Lord. You have reasons, and she have reasons to recognize, you know, the solemnity and the beauty of what you have done for her, and that she needs to come to the place where she will appreciate you and appreciate your love and the gift of eternal life. Oh, Father, bring a conviction that is so profound, a conviction that is so irresistible, Father, that she will fall at the foot of the cross crying and begging for mercy, because right now, Father, she needs you. She needs your mercy. She needs that healing balm from Gilead. She needs that touch from you, Almighty Father God. May she see the need for Jesus in her life, for you are the answer to all unanswered questions. Father, I give you Glenys Maxime this morning. Father, you know what she's going through. You know her challenges and her fears, Father. You know what is happening in her body. Father, please reach out to her and touch her from the very crown of her head to the sole of her feet. Oh Lord, do something different, something new, something extraordinary in her life, that she will be able to acknowledge indeed there is a God in Israel who is able and who is faithful and who is true, and that she can put her trust in you, Father God, because I know that you will come through for her this morning. Lord, I remember Sister Cecil's neighbors and her friends and her families, both in St. Lucia and abroad. I pray your blessings upon every one of them, upon their household, upon their children, upon their jobs, upon whatever they may lay their hands upon will bloom and blossom, and others, Father God, may come and find solace at their feet, because they have learned to find peace and comfort in you. Thank you for your grace, dear Lord. Every time we think about your goodness and your tender mercies to the children of men, we are asking this question: what is man that thou art mindful of him, and the son of God of man that thou visitest him? Oh, for we were made a little lower than the angels, and Jesus came, he became low, even lower than the angels, in order to save us, in order to save us. Ah, Jesus, hallelujah, we give you worship this morning, Father, for our hearts cannot comprehend it, our hearts cannot take it in. It's unfathomable, it's a mystery. Where, you know, God left heaven and came to this sin darkened earth and gave his life a ransom for many. And yet, oh God, we are so ungrateful and so unthankful, and we're not giving you the due homage. Have mercy upon us, Lord. Forgive us. Forgive planet earth, Lord. Forgive us, for we don't know what we are doing. We don't know. We don't even know who we are. We don't know what we are doing, Lord. Have mercy on us and help us to recognize that your love for us is so profound, so deep, and so wide. Your love is so amazing. Your love is so great, oh God, that we cannot finish taking in. But help us, like John, that we can say like John, behold what manner of love. He couldn't understand it. He couldn't fathom it. He couldn't grasp it. He couldn't understand really what was happening. But he is asking the world to, you know, behold it. Behold what manner of love that the Father, that God has given us, Jesus, in that one solemn gift he gave us, Christ. And we thank you, God. We thank you that you have not left us as destitute. You have not left us lonely, looking in the dark. You have not left us alone, that you came by to rescue us. And we are so thankful. Oh, Lord, Father, bring us back to you, for we do not know how to come back. But please, God, give us a conviction. You know, place your power upon us. Fill us with your Holy Spirit, that we may listen to the voice of conscience. We may listen to the voice of the Spirit, and that we may come back home. Come back home, for home is where we belong. Lord, I pray for Mara and Rene this morning, who will be traveling to London. I pray that you will give him a safe journey. Give him journey mercies this day, and help that he may land in England safely.
Thanking you, Father God, for you are the one who uphold worlds. You holding that aircraft up.

there. Oh God, you are amazing. You are an amazing God, and we give you praise this morning. I give you Norma Chase this morning, Father God. Bless her in a very special way. Whatever she may be going through, wherever she is, I pray your blessing and your anointing upon her, cover under the blood of Jesus, Lord. And give her peace in her heart, we pray. Cover her, Lord, and guide her and keep her under your wings, and may she always give herself to you in prayer. Study the study of your word so that you can continue to speak to her. That as you speak to her and she listens, oh Father, and she speaks back to you in prayer, I know, Father, the communication between you and her will be of such intimacy that, you know, heaven will applaud her efforts and her determination, as it were, to serve you and to live for you. Father, I pray for Praise FM, the administration, the board of directors, the volunteers, oh God. We give ourselves to you today. Almighty Father, even as the board of directors sit and they plan and they scrutinize and they discuss, oh Father, may they continue to invite you in so that you can plan with them and for them and show them, direct them, oh Father, instruct them in all righteousness so that this radio station will continue to thrive, continue to excel, oh mighty God, and the name of Jesus would be upon every lip. The song of praise would be upon every lip. The hymn will be in the hearts of all those who seem to have been losing their direction, may find direction in you. Those who are about to die, Father, may find life in you. Those who have lost their way may understand and know that Jesus is the way, the truth, and the life. Oh, Father, we need your presence in this place. We need your anointing in this place, that everyone who opens that door and comes on the inside may sense your presence and may know that heaven is in this place. Almighty Father God, touch the hearts of the hearers on a day-to-day basis as Praise FM is lighting it up inside of air, and the name of Jesus is being magnified. Oh God, may men reach out and touch, may men reach out and find peace, may men reach out and find salvation, may men reach out and find joy unspeakable and full of glory, and that heaven will look down and smile, knowing that something great is happening in this place. Oh Lord, I give you Darvin Cherubin this morning, Elvis Thomas, Craig George, Benji, and all the police officers who are risking their lives, Lord. Thank you for their service. Thank you for their sacrifice. Thank you for the labor of love. Thank you for the giving of themselves, oh Father. Unselfishly, they are rendering service. God, protect them, we pray. Keep them under your wings, mighty Father God. Cover them, as it were. And when the enemy comes to devour them, Lord, that you will speak against the enemy and tell the enemy, hitherto shall thou come and no further. So guide them and guide their families and protect them, Father God. Preserve them, Father God. I know you are the one who's been doing the protecting and the keeping and the guiding. Because the devil is out for them, but you are ahead of the enemy. And we thank you that his work of destruction will not come to pass, Father God, because you are the great deliverer and the great protector of everyone who calls upon you, mighty God. I want to pray this morning for Anthony Marius. I commit him into your hands. And Craig George, I commit them into your hands, that your hands of mercy will continue to attend unto them in the going out. Bless them in the coming in. Bless them. Bless the work of their hands, oh Lord. Bless them in the home. Bless them as they sit around the table. Bless them as they walk the streets, as they board the bus or on the vehicle, whatever it may be, Father God, that your hands of blessing will uphold them today. Oh Lord, I want to pray for all those who need deliverance, be it financially, be it emotionally, be it physically, be it in whatever way, Father, that your children may need deliverance this morning. Maybe there is somebody who has been snared by the enemy, captured by the enemy. The chains of circumstances have bind their hands and their feet and their entire body, Lord. Lord, is under the power of the enemy. But this morning, Father, I pray that you will stand
stand. Stand like the brave. Stand, Almighty Father, and declare to the enemy that he will not win the battle, because this child, this son, this daughter belongs to you, Father God, and by all means necessary, you will fight on their behalf. Oh Lord, I pray that you will set them free and give them joy and give them peace and give them eternal salvation, Father. Give them a joy that is not born of this world, but a joy that is birthed from above, oh Lord God, that they may know that there is a God who cares. There is a God, even when the tears are flowing, even when they are wet in the night pillows, even when they feel left out, abandoned, forgotten, oh Father God, help them to remember that you promise that you will never leave them nor forsake them, for you have carved them in the palm of your hands, for they are yours this morning by redemption, by creation. They are yours, they are blood bought, purchased with the precious blood of your son, and by all means necessary, Father, they have a place in your heart, they have a place in your kingdom, and no man must take their place, and they must not allow no demon in hell to rob them of that opportunity that you have granted them. Lord, I pray for Zidane. You know Zidane. Zidane, I call upon your name and I cry unto you for Zidane, because the urgency of that call this morning indicates that the matter is of urgency. And so, Father God, I pray in a special way that you will have mercy upon this young child, that you will forgive him, that you will cleanse him, that you will wash him, that you will purge him, that you will torture him, Lord, that you will take away every uncleanness, defilement in his body, oh Father God, and that you will set him free, that he will have victory, Father God, to rise above the high places of this earth, Father God. He'll have victory to rise against the temptations that assail him on a day-to-day basis, that he will have the victory, and he will have the power to say no to the enemy, and he will have the power to say yes to you. Lord, I pray that you'll mold him, mold his character, mold his heart, mold his mind, mold his thoughts, that his thoughts will be of you, Almighty Father God, that he will find rest and peace at the foot of the cross, that he will find you, because you said, if you seek me, you shall find me when you shall search for me with all your heart. And this morning, the promise is for Zidane this morning. Direct his footsteps, Lord. Create in him a clean heart, oh God. Renew a right spirit within him, I pray. That his thoughts will be pure, holy, and that his thoughts will be on you. And before he take any decision, he would have said to himself, what would Jesus do had he been in my place? Oh, Father, keep him, protect him, guide him, and let your will be done in his life today and forevermore. Lord, I give you the sick and the shut in, the pain that they are enduring right now. Some who are in the hospital and they have going through that pain. Some have to go through surgery. Some have to go through all manner of treatments, Almighty Father God. I pray for William Joseph at this morning. You know him. I pray for Sophia Papius. You know her. Sister Jean, you know her. Sister Brown, Boaz, you know him, Father. You know Boaz. You see him in that secluded place. You see him in that hiding place, left, feeling left alone, feeling abandoned. Oh God, I pray for him this morning, God. You know his situation. You know what this lonely child is going through. Almighty Father God, I pray that you'll dispatch an angel from heaven and go visit Boaz, Lord. Go and touch him. He needs healing. He needs a divine touch, Father God. Everybody afraid to touch him, but I know that you're not afraid to touch him, because you touched that man who was covered with leprosy and that leprosy disappeared. You can do the same for Boaz this morning, as I placed him in your hands this day, that you will please hear our cry on behalf of this humble boy who loves you so much, who sings without fear in spite of his pain, in spite of what he's going through. His faith is strong and anchored in you. And I know, Father God, whatever he's going through, Lord, you understand and you're feeling his pain this morning. I pray for Randy Mark. I pray for Sister Ruth, Sister Samantha, Shama, Papa. I give you Ron Cox this morning. I give you Brother Gabriel Sensi this morning. You know what is happening in his body and in their bodies. You know the pain, Father. It was never your will that your children should suffer, suffer, suffer, suffer with suffering, suffering emotionally, physically, psychologically. It's a suffering that never ends. But Father, we know, Father, you permit suffering sometimes to teach us how to trust you more. And there are times you will heal, and there are times you will permit the suffering to continue until you bring an end to it. Oh Lord, we give you glory. It was Paul who says,
when he asked you to take away that thorn in his flesh for 3 times. He said, take it away. But you said, good, look here, son, my grace is sufficient for you. For my grace is sufficient for you, for my strength is made perfect in weakness. Oh God, help us to understand this. Help us to grasp, you know, the concept of this statement. Almighty Father God. Oh, Jesus, help us on this side of life, for we need you. I give you Joseph James. I give you Sister Rosanna. I give you Sister Rosanna's caregiver. I give you Juliana Monrose. I give you Sister Pamfield and all those who are on the bed of affliction, turning right and left as they look up to heaven and they are seeing. May they see Jesus high and lifted up, and may they know that he is right there, ready to grant them deliverance. Give us faith, Father, for our faith is so little. Our faith is so small. For you said, if we had faith like a mustard seed, we would have moved mountains. And a mustard seed is so tiny, so very tiny, you could hardly hold it in your hand. So our faith does not even reach that place, oh Lord. And yet you said, if we had faith, so minute a faith, we would move mountains. Oh Lord, help us. Strengthen our faith. Help thou our unbelief, that we may believe you for a miracle, for change, for deliverance, for a breakthrough, and that you may claim it this morning in Jesus' name, because you have promised. Hallelujah. Father God, I give you Josephine Marius, my friend, my good friend, who have lost her husband. I felt her pain this morning. When I got that message, my heart broke within me. Oh Lord, I pray for her that you will strengthen her all her life. She's been there with her husband. Oh God, have mercy upon her. Oh God, strengthen her. Oh God, comfort her and remind her that weeping may endure for a night, but joy shall surely come on that glad resurrection morning. Help her to hold on to your unchanging hands, remembering that in the good times, in the bad times, in the time of affliction, in the time of loss, in the time of gain, you are there. You are there. You are there. And I know that she's feeling the prayers. I know that she's feeling your presence. I know that she's been comforted, Father God, with that comfort from heaven. Bless her family, her loved ones, oh Lord, that you will strengthen every one of them this day, in the name of Jesus Christ of Nazareth. Lord, I pray for all the boys on the block at Laco and all the other communities where young men are just wasting their lives away. Father, it hurts me so much when I pass the streets and I see these young men just smoking their lives away and just living a carefree life, just eating and drinking and not being mindful of tomorrow and what it holds, not mindful of the judgment that is going on. Father, have mercy upon these young men and help them, Father, those who have the guns in their hands and the cutlasses and the knives in their waist, oh Lord, deliver them. Father, I cry unto you for them and I beg for mercy, that Father, you'll bring a conviction that is so strong that they'll be able to ask themselves questions. Why am I here? What am I doing with those things in my waist? I want a change. I want a different life. I want to be a better person. Oh Lord, do something. Open a window or door and just do something for our young people, Lord. You see what is happening in our land today. Our young women are vulnerable, scared. Oh Lord, have mercy upon us and help us that we may fight for women, fight against violence against women and girls and also men. Oh Lord, have mercy upon our nation, St. Lucia. Have mercy upon our land, oh Lord. Our land is bleeding. Our land is travailing. Oh God, have mercy upon our land. Heal our land, we pray. Heal our land, we pray. We have a responsibility, Father, as your people. For you said, if my people who are called by my name will humble themselves and pray and seek your face and turn from our wicked ways, you promise that you will heal our land. You'll forgive our sins and you will heal our lands. Forgive us, Father. Forgive us for the times we've neglected our privileges that you've given to us. We've neglected the opportunity to tell the story of Jesus. We've neglected to tell our young people that the way you're living is wrong and God is going to judge you. You need to turn around and you need to repent. The times we've closed our mouths and pretended as if everything was all right. God, please forgive us, we pray. And help us by all means necessary, that we'll hold the mantle, we'll hold the, you know, the banner of Prince Emmanuel, and we will warn the world, lest the blood be upon our shoulders.
Oh God, I pray this morning that you will keep us, keep our land, Father. We humble ourselves at your feet, and we pray that you'll fight for us, for we cannot fight, that you'll save us, for we cannot save ourselves, that you'll deliver us, for we cannot deliver ourselves. God, you are the only one that we can find refuge and strength and comfort in this morning. So please, Father, abide with us, that as we open the line for the second phase of this prayer hour, that your anointing will surely bless us and be upon us today. That you will be with every home, every family. Marriages that are falling apart, God, this morning I commit them into your hands. Children who have lost their direction, young people who have lost their way, those who are looking for a job, searching in every direction and they cannot find a job. Father God, open the windows of heaven and pour your anointing upon them, that there will not be room enough to receive your blessings, oh Father. I pray for fathers, Lord, who should be there in the homes, guiding their children, but they are lost. They are somewhere playing dominoes and just wasting their lives away and drinking. Oh, Father, bring them back to the sense of reality where they will recognize the solemnity of the responsibility to their families, to their children, and to their spouses. Oh, Lord, bless the teachers at the school. Give them patient endurance. I know it's not easy these days. Children are going out of work because many parents are not there to guide their children and to nurture them. And so they're sending them to the schools, wanting the teachers to do a miracle. Oh Lord, I pray that as parents, we'll recognize our responsibilities and take all of our responsibilities and do it as unto the Lord, so that you'll be able to transform our children and make them better boys and girls as they grow in this society. Oh Lord, abide with us today. We are lost without you. When we look at ourselves and we look at you, Father, what can we do without you? Have mercy on us and heal us and restore us. And at last, God, when you will come, remember us, please, we pray. Remember us, Daddy, remember us and save us into your eternal kingdom. We pray in Jesus' name. Amen and amen. And amen. Hallelujah. I don't know how much time we have left.

0: Hallelujah. Sweet hour of prayer, sweet hour of prayer that calls me from a world of care. Oh, Father, indeed it's been a sweet hour of prayer. We've spoken to you, we've poured out our hearts to you. You've heard us, you've cried with us, you've seen us, you've felt us. And you continue to be with us no matter what. Thank you, Lord. Thank you for not giving up on us. Help us never to give up on ourselves. For you know the plans that you have for us. It is a plan to prosper us and to give us an expected end. Father, I want to commit in your hands Nigeline Joseph, Nicious, Joseph Lubrin, Lorna, Billy, Anderson, Fixion, Sarah, Juliana, Paulina, Lorena. You know all of these, your children, your sons and your daughters. They are not here by chance. They are here because you ordained them to be there and you have called them for such a time as this to be your son, your daughter, to be your servant, to be an ambassador. Oh Lord, Father, I pray even now that you will continue to let your hands of mercy attend unto them. Comfort and strengthen them, Father. Guide them and lead them. Guide their footsteps that in their decisions, Lord, they will acknowledge you. For you said, for you promised and you said to them, cast all your cares upon me because I care for you. You said, come unto me all you who labor and are heavy laden and I will give you rest. You said, come, let us reason together. Though your sins be as scarlet, I will make them white as snow. Though they be red like crimson, I will make them like wool. You said, come, buy of me gold tried in the fire that thou mayest be rich, and white raiment that thou mayest be clothed. And let me wash your eyes with eye salve that the shame of thy nakedness may have not appear. Oh Lord, you want to do all that for them. So I pray that you will give them your salvation, grant them peace and eternal life. Grant them unity, that they will be able to live in harmony one with another, Father God. Whether they are a group or wherever they are, Lord God, I pray for you a united effort as they put the best foot forward, Almighty Father. They will be there one for each other, staying together, binding heart and heart, mind and mind for one common purpose. As they go forward, Lord God, may they go forward with you, in them, beside them, above them, before them, never giving up, never giving in. Because they were not made to give up. They were made to fight. And fight they must until they shall win the victory. Bless their families, their loved ones, their parents. Oh Father, wherever they are this morning. And help that these, your children whom I have called by name, Father, may recognize the plans that you have for them. It is a plan to take them to a destination where there shall be no more pain, no more sorrow, no more sadness. There shall be no more goodbyes. There shall be no farewells. Oh Lord, what a day that will be. May this hope burn within their breast. May this hope burn within their breast as they look forward with great anticipation for that day and that moment when they shall see you face to face and they shall behold you and not another. Continue to guide us, O Lord, as we put our faith and our confidence in you. I pray for Sister Perino this morning as I'm about to leave this place, that your anointing, your presence will be with her, that you will bathe her afresh and baptize us, her, baptize her with dunamis power, that as she open her mouth, Lord, the words will be so powerful and so filled with anointing that the hearts of the people as they listen will be pricked within them, and they will ask this very important question, men and brethren, what must I do? I need God. I need salvation. I have heard his voice and I just can't hold it any longer. And they will find the number to call Praise FM and to declare bravely and boldly that they are ready to serve you. Oh, Father, we want to thank you so much. Bless Sister Perino by the market. I see her selling her produce. Oh, Father, lay your hands upon the produce and may it be beautiful, that as the people pass, they will find it irresistible. They will come and they will buy. They will patronize, that you will be able to be happy after the end of the day. Oh, Lord, let your will be done. We are so thankful. You are so beautiful, Lord. You are so kind. And every time we talk to you, it makes our hearts throb with holy joy. It makes our heart glad, and we can rest in the comfort of your love and in the ambience of your presence. Let your will be done, we pray. And when you will come, Daddy, remember us, Daddy. Save us, save us, save us, save us, save us. For those who are dead will come out of that from the slumbering, sleepy, dusty beds. But those who are alive, Father God, will be transformed and changed, and we shall go home to meet you, where we shall live with you forever. Until then, help us to keep faithful, to be true to you, and at last save us into your eternal kingdom, is our humble asking this morning, in Jesus' name. Come on, if you are there and you're listening, just shout hallelujah. Just shout, just shout, just shout, and give God some praise this morning, because he's worthy. God bless you, and enjoy the rest of the day. Thank you.
1: Amen and amen. I'd like to thank Juliana for offering these prayers for us and for praying for all of us who are listening. And I thank you all who are praying at home as well, for the individuals who sent in their requests. Sister Rosalyn, I saw your request late. Sister Juliana was praying already, but we'll also mention prayers for you and your family and your loved ones. Brethren, let us continue to keep the faith. Let us continue to believe in our prayer answering God. Let us be faithful and obedient to him. God will see us through. God will answer prayers as his will is good towards us. And I wish you all an enjoyable rest of week. Please join us next Tuesday, God willing, for another session of the Prayer Hour here at Praise FM Radio. 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

0: On September the 15th, 1835, Charles Darwin arrived at the Galapagos Islands, where his ideas about evolution were strongly influenced. But what Darwin did not understand was the complexity of the human cell. Inside each cell is a nucleus where your DNA is stored, your biological blueprint. Cells contain ribosomes, which function as construction crews. Cells generate energy and move that energy. There's a transportation network in every cell, a distribution network, as well as chemical processes, security and protection, waste management. There's detoxing that takes place, and a whole lot more in every one of the 30 to 40 trillion cells in your body. There's only one explanation for the incredible cell. And that's creation. God did that, not luck, not chance. Psalm 139 says you are fearfully and wonderfully made by God.
1: And we're now 9 minutes after 11 o'clock. The verse and thought for today, the verse for this morning comes from 1 John 2 verse 1. It says, "My little children, these things write I unto you, that he

0: Do not God. Do not live in sin. Do not let sin reign over your bodies. Do not willfully participate in sin. But perchance, if you do sin, know that Jesus Christ is in heaven, advocating for you before the Father, interceding on your behalf, seeking forgiveness for you. It is a win-win for all of us. The thought for today from the Desamp Ages, page 636. It says, the crisis is stealing gradually upon us. The sun shines in the heavens, passing over its usual ground, and the heavens still declare the glory of God. Men are still eating and drinking, planting and building, marrying and giving in marriage. Merchants are still buying and selling. Men are jostling one against another, contending for the highest place. Pleasure lovers are still crowding to theaters, horse races, gambling hells. The highest excitement prevails, yet probation's hour is fast closing, and every case is about to be eternally decided. Satan sees that his time is short. He has set all his agencies at work that men may be deceived, deluded, occupied, and entranced, until the day of probation shall be ended and the door of mercy be forever shut. Ouch. It is so, so important for us to keep listening and being obedient to God. Satan already has his day set up for when he'll be destroyed and his punishment is coming for him. But mankind still has an opportunity for salvation, to still choose God and exist eternally. And here we have the arch enemy of God, deluding, deceiving, occupying us, having us be in daydreams until probation closes and then we are lost. God doesn't want that for you. So yes, there's an urgency to your salvation. There's an urgency that you get it done today. You focus on today. That's a beautiful thought. Let me read it to you one more time. It says, the crisis is stealing gradually upon us. The sun shines in the heavens, passing over its usual rounds, and the heavens still declare the glory of God. Men are still eating and drinking, planting and building, marrying and giving in marriage. Merchants are still buying and selling. Men are jostling one against another, contending for the highest place. Pleasure lovers are still crowding the theaters, horse races, gambling hells. The highest excitement prevails, yet probation's hour is fast closing, and every case is about to be eternally decided. Satan sees that his time is short. He has set all his agencies at work, that men may be deceived, deluded, occupied, and entranced, until the day of probation shall be ended, and the door of mercy be forever shut. Wow. And the first line, the crisis is stealing gradually upon us. You know, the best way to kill is to kill a creature is to put it in warm water, just cool water, and put under the fire. Gradually, as the temperature increases, it never gets out until it's dead. Now it is there with us. The crisis is gradually stealing upon us. Little by little, things that we get accustomed to it. Are we still there? We're making no haste, no urgency to get ourselves ready for the crisis or to get others, warn others about it. Until probation closes, the trap is set. Dangerous. Up next, Lifeline Production. Priorities. Fits so well. Fits so well if our thought for today. Let's get our priorities right and straight. At 11:45, we have the meeting. Before that time, we have the request time. Your opportunity now to call in for the songs you want to hear for your listening pleasure. So please oblige, call in. Send your voice notes, send your WhatsApp messages. The number is 452-1011 for the landline, and the WhatsApp number, the cell number, is 461-9647.
1: Hi, Bob.
2: Hi, Al. Just came over to let you know.
1: Hey, you got
2: to
1: see my latest investment.
2: Oh, sure, Al.
1: Check it out. Do you ever see a big screen as big as this?
2: Wow, that's pretty big.
1: Oh, yeah. We had to take the wall out to get it in.
2: Oh.
1: And how about this new stereo system, huh?
2: Wow, that's a lot of equipment.
1: Nothing but top of the line, guy. Ever seen so many buttons?
2: Not really, no.
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2: Hey, that's the X900. And for $100 more, I got this little button here.
1: Oh, what's that do?
2: Well, I don't remember now, but it was cool. These speakers cost me more than my golf clubs.
1: Wow, that's quite a bit.
2: Nah, we'll just hold off on the new satellite dish for the RV.
1: Well, hey, listen, I just came over to let you know we still have an opening in the Christian school. Thought you'd like to enroll your son.
2: Bob, right now I really can't afford it. 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

Wonderful song there today. Happy morning. Greetings goes out to Sister Valentine Conibet. Sister Thelma, good morning to you. Sister Susie, good morning. Sister Josephine Paul. Sister Marcella Marcel. Wilkinson, good morning to you. Sister Lorena, good morning. Sister Vinny Leo, good morning to you. The entire Wilkinson family, blessed day to everyone. We're now going to take in this one for Sister Valentine for her listening pleasure. Today, the song is entitled Jesus is Living in Me. This one done by Jeff Easter and Jeff Easter.

And we take in this next song for Sister Susie. Sending out greetings to Sister Petrina in Bokash, praying for your well-being. Hope that everything goes well for you. Also, she's sending out greetings to Sister Cecil. Thanks for always praying for her. Her friends Muna and Rafferty. Also, greetings to Sister Josephine Paul, the entire Bakatel crew, you know yourselves. Sister Prisca Purcell, thank you for visiting and caring for her. Thank you for the visit. Sister Shamoa, thanks for the call. Brother and Sister Rikai and your family, blessed morning to you. Brother Cherry, if you're listening, good day to you. Brother Smith, Sister Shannon on vacation, hope you enjoy it. And of course, looking forward to seeing you again. Blessed day to your mom in Arundel Hill. And praying that everyone will have a wonderful day today. The song she wants to hear this morning is Draw Me Close. So do enjoy the song, everyone.

coming out singing this song, Grace Taylor's Give Me a Heart Like Thine. This one goes out to Sister Sinead Aurelia for a listening pleasure. Do enjoy today. Sister Shea Baptiste, if you're tuned in this morning, this one also goes out to you.

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And it is now 11:45. You're just listening there to the Hobbers of the song Life is Good. Let us continue to count our blessings and cheer up ourselves throughout the day. Today's devotional thought is entitled, Ask God for a Sign. The text is from Genesis chapter 24, verse 14. And it says, Now let it be that the young woman to whom I say, Please let down your pitcher that I may drink. And she says, Drink, and I will also give your camels a drink. Let her be the one you have appointed for your servant Isaac. And by this I will know that you have shown kindness to my master. Have you ever been told, ask God for a sign? It seems very bold to tempt God like that. You feel a little skeptical because quite often you do it without really believing it will happen. So that if it doesn't, you tell yourself you knew it wouldn't happen. However, the biblical story of Rebekah and Isaac seems almost like a fairy tale. Isaac trusted his father's wisdom completely to choose his future wife. Abraham trusted his father's good judgment to choose the ideal woman, confident that God would be watching over the matter. Eliezer, a faithful and prudent servant, fearful of his master's God, did not want to take the risk of leaving the decision of choosing the perfect woman for Isaac to his own weak and poor judgment, but left the entire responsibility in God's hands. After all, who could know Isaac better than God? Who could know who he really needed as a companion? God knew Isaac's taste in women, his tendencies, his weaknesses, and everything else. Therefore, God was the best qualified to choose his future wife. Eliezer asked God to show him the perfect sign through the act of asking for and giving water. In this way, he would find in the young woman the traits of character such as kindness, service, diligence, strength, warmth, beauty, and hard work. Rebecca's hands drawing and bringing water showed that she was a strong, healthy, cordial, and helpful woman. God answered Eliezer's prayer to honor the faith of his son Abraham, answered Isaac's prayer for trusting him, and honored the servant Eliezer for putting him first as the God of Abraham. What sign do you need to ask God for? It is the same God who knows your tastes, your problems, and your needs. It is a God who knows what kind of partner you need, one who will not only satisfy your emotional desires, but more importantly, one who will be your life partner, one who will encourage you and lead you to heaven. Ask God for it. He is waiting for you at the well, accompanied by His grace. Amen. Beautiful, beautiful account there. And so, I mean, if you're not too familiar with the story, you can read it for yourself in Genesis 24. Abraham, it is time for Isaac to be married and need to choose a wife from the wife's family. So they send Eliezer, the trusted servant who would have been heir if Isaac was not born, to pick a wife, to get a wife for him. And he asked God, show me the person. And that is good practice for us. Not just in major decisions, in all decisions of your life, you inquire of the Lord what you should do. The reading tells us that God knew Isaac's taste in women. He knew what he needed. He knew the future problems he would face and who would be best suited by his side to help him address it. And God showed Eliezer the perfect person for him. She in herself was not a perfect woman, but she was the perfect person for Isaac. When the two saw each other, they loved each other immediately and things happened. And so the beginning says that it seems very much like a fairy tale that things worked out so well. But look at the formula. There was a need. There was an assignment. There was a mission. And the person that was entrusted with fulfilling that thing inquired of the Lord, what should be done? Who should be chosen? And God showed him. And so if we want that type of success in our lives as well, it is best to just ask God. Isaac didn't go through woman after woman after woman after woman trying to find and pick and choose. God knew exactly who he needed and sent that person to him. You may have gone through a lot of heartache already, a lot of heartbreak, a lot of sadness, disappointments in dating people, and you just maybe you've given up at this point in time.
But if the Lord wants you to be married, He knows exactly who you should marry. So you can just get straight to the point. Father, tell me who. Let me have a sign. Show me. Direct me. At the right time, He will do what is necessary. And so you don't need to worry. You don't need to be anxious. You have a God in heaven who loves you, who cares for you, who wants to meet all of your needs. He doesn't want you in an unhappy marriage. There may be years and months of unhappiness, some turmoil, you know, some issues you'll have to work with yourselves and your families and work and all of these things. But ultimately, that marriage for your salvation and for that person's salvation, if God wills it should happen, He's going to give you everything you need to get through it. Whether it's months of hardships, a few years, and you have decades of happiness later, let it be so. But always ask God for a sign. Ask God what to do. He will direct you. He will show you. He will be very clear. Let me add that point in. God will be very clear. Just like Gideon asked God for the two signs, the reversal, and God did exactly that, ask God. And if God doesn't want to give you a sign, He will tell you. He's a living, breathing, talking God. He can communicate to you very clearly. I pray that you hear Him and that you obey what He has to say. I wish you all a happy life. Those of you who are getting married soon, those of you who are married right now, I hope that, and those of you looking for that sign, that you'll get what you need. The last line says, ask God for the sign. He's waiting for you at the well, accompanied by His grace. And all things can be accomplished with the grace and power of God. We're going to continue on with our music, taking this one from Claire Crosby and family, Gratitude. At 12 today, we have the midday news.

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1: 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I'm Karen Perrineau. Here are the headlines in the local, regional and international news. In local news, Pierre echoes the need for stronger regional trade as Panama Canal disruption threatens import costs. Gender Affairs Minister calls for renewed action on violence against women. In regional news, UWE names 13 Caribbean and diaspora figures for honorary degrees. In international news, South African police issue alerts after seventh woman's body found near Johannesburg. The details of these stories coming after this.
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1: Welcome back, and now for the news in detail. As droughts at the Panama Canal push up shipping costs, Prime Minister Honorable Philippe J. Pierre is urging Caribbean countries to focus on local solutions. He suggests improving ferry connections, increasing agricultural production, and building stronger links between tourism and agriculture. Pierre was responding to a warning from the CARICOM private sector organization that low rainfall and El Nino are making it harder for ships to use the Panama Canal, raising shipping costs and putting Caribbean imports at risk. A release issued by the CPSO last week said that reduced rainfall between May and August 2026, coupled with additional climate pressures from El Nino, a weather phenomenon that is projected to intensify the 2027 dry season, is reducing water availability in the Panama Canal watershed and affecting operations at the canal, a key shipping route for some products entering the region. At the canal, reduced rainfall could mean less water available to operate the canal's locks, limiting the number of ships that can pass through. According to the CPSO, the number of daily transit slots have already been reduced from 34 to 32. As transit slots fall, priority slots could become more expensive, with shipping companies potentially bidding higher to secure passage. Recently, a record US $5.3 million was reportedly paid for a priority slot. Lower water levels can also restrict the maximum loads vessels can carry, meaning ships may have to reduce their cargo loads. When canal use becomes difficult or expensive, some ships could be rerouted, increasing fuel use and crew and operating costs. These extra costs could prompt carriers to add surcharges, which importers and consumers may end up paying. Auction premiums and low water surcharges do not stay on the carrier's books. Patrick Antoine, CEO and technical director of the CPSO, said regarding the potential effects. They are passed down the chain to importers, to distributors, and ultimately to the Caribbean consumer. The CPSO said it shared a plan called Derek Singh CSME Imports at the CARICOM Heads of Government Breakfast Meeting in St. Lucia in July 2026. The plan includes a framework showing where intra-regional production and alternative supply corridors can substitute for vulnerable long-haul imports. Commenting on the issue in response to a question posed by St. Lucia Times at a pre-cabinet press briefing on Monday, Pierre said the current CARICOM chair said that while what happens at the Panama Canal is out of the region's control, moving goods between CARICOM countries is becoming more important. We need to get a ferry to move our food from one island to another. That's the first step, he said. The Prime Minister outlined additional steps for countries such as St. Lucia, where low production and other challenges remain a concern. We have to increase our production and we have to strengthen the linkages between agriculture and tourism. That's where the private sector must get together with the government in terms of creating these linkages, in terms of buying local, and in terms of getting our manufacturers to produce things so that they can sell. Despite the challenges, Pierre expressed some confidence in the region's ability to substitute some food imports. The first stage is seeing whether we can get this inter-island ferry going so that we can trade between ourselves because the region has some capacity to trade within itself. While the CPFSO continues to support a regional ferry service and efforts to improve regional connections, it is also urging importers as a short-term measure to talk now with carriers and logistics providers about routes, possible surcharges, and inventory planning for late 2026 and the 2027 dry season.

Also in local news, Gender Affairs Minister Honorable Emma Hippolyte is calling for renewed national action to address violence against women following the recent discovery of the body of a young woman off the Millennium Highway. In a statement on Monday, the Department of Equity, Social Justice, Gender and Older Persons said the discovery is a cause for serious concern, noting that it comes amid an increase in reports of missing persons, including women, in recent months, and the murder of another young mother, Joyce St. Omer, 4 months ago. Hippolyte said the apparent increase in acts of violence against women, together with the public outcry, suggests that people believe national efforts to eradicate such violence are inadequate or that new approaches are needed. The apparent increase in such acts of violence, coupled with the public outcry against them, suggests that the public believes national efforts to eradicate violence against women are inadequate or that new approaches must be employed, the minister said. While it is true that a country cannot thrive when its citizens feel unsafe, it is equally true that progress is hindered by division. Hippolyte is calling on St. Lucians to renew their commitment to the shared goal of eradicating violence in all its forms, including violence against women. She said this requires both honest self-reflection and collective action, including looking at how individuals may contribute to the problem and developing solutions at the individual, community, and institutional level. The department said it is responsible for coordinating social interventions with partners in the national security, health, justice, and education sectors, as well as civil society. Hippolyte said the department will strengthen its work with relevant agencies, the public, families affected by violence, and non-governmental organizations. Hippolyte is also appealing to all sectors to support efforts to create safer spaces, particularly for children, women, older persons, and those who are most vulnerable in society. The minister said ending violence is a shared responsibility and called on people to speak up, take action, and support one another. In regional news, the University of the West Indies will confer honorary degrees on 13 distinguished figures from across the Caribbean and diaspora during its 2026 graduation ceremonies, including reggae star Damian Marley, hip-hop pioneer Doug E. Fresh, and Dominican Olympic champion Thea Lafond.

in journalism and civil rights communications, including serving as press secretary to former Grenadian Prime Minister Maurice Bishop. Dominican Olympic champion Thea Lafond will receive a Doctor of Laws for her contribution to sports. Lafond made history at the 2024 Paris Olympics when she won the women's triple jump, securing Dominica's first Olympic medal. At the Cable campus in Barbados on October 17, American hip-hop legend Doug E. Fresh, known as the original human beatbox, will receive a Doctor of Letters for his contribution to the arts through hip-hop music. Barbadian church and community leader Reverend Dr. Lucille Onita Baird will also receive a Doctor of Letters for her contribution to the church, community leadership, and social commentary. Three honors will be recognized at the St. Augustine campus in Trinidad and Tobago during ceremonies from October 22 to the 24. Trinidad and Tobago diplomat Colin Grandison, who spent nearly two decades as CARICOM's Assistant Secretary General for Foreign and Community Relations, will receive a Doctor of Laws for her work in diplomacy. Bahamian surgeon and educator Professor Sanita Johnson will receive a Doctor of Science for her contribution to surgical sciences and healthcare. Johnson became the fourth Black woman to lead a department of surgery in the United States when she became chair of surgery at Meharry Medical College. Trinidadian agricultural economist and development consultant Winston R. Rudder will receive a Doctor of Science for his contributions to agricultural development, public service, food and sustainable development. Four Jamaicans will be honored during the Mona campus graduation ceremonies from November 5 to the 7. Historian, writer and former government minister Arnold Bertram will receive a Doctor of Laws for his contribution to Caribbean scholarship and public advocacy. Grammy-winning reggae artist Damien Jr. Gong Marley will receive a Doctor of Laws for his contribution to culture. Marley has built an internationally successful career blending reggae, dancehall, and hip-hop, and has also worked to develop Jamaican artists through Ghetto Youth International. Jamaican cultural practitioner Dawn Robinson Spence, who has spent more than four decades promoting and preserving Jamaican folk music, dance, and tradition, will receive a Doctor of Laws for a contribution to culture. Attorney and public servant Milton J. Samuda will receive a Doctor of Laws for his contribution to public service, advocacy, and administration. His career has included leadership roles spanning business, culture, education, and sports. The graduation season concludes at the Global Campus on November 14, where Antiguan investigative journalist Melvin L. Claxton will receive a Doctor of Letters for his contribution to journalism. Claxton's career includes work on the Virgin Islands Daily News investigation that won the 1995 Pulitzer Prize for Public Service. Vincentian attorney and former government minister Renee Baptiste will receive a Doctor of Laws for her contributions to governance, law, and culture. Baptiste, who has practiced law for nearly five decades, became the first woman from the Vincentian Bar elected to Parliament in 2001 and later served as Minister of Tourism and Culture. UWE said the honorary degrees continue its long-standing tradition of recognizing people who have made significant contributions to Caribbean life and development. And finally from us in international news today, a woman's body was found on Tuesday in the same area east of Johannesburg in South Africa, where the discovery of several other victims in the past 2 months has sparked fear of a potential serial killer at large and led to public warning by the police. According to South African authorities, the cases appear to be linked, though they do not confirm whether they are the work of the same killer. The South African Police Service, SAPS, has issued a public warning for women to be cautious when doing activities like jogging in the area. While investigations are still underway and SAPS has not, at this stage, confirmed that the deaths are linked to a serial killer, the similarities are sufficiently concerning for the police to issue public warning and intensify investigations, said police spokesperson Alenda Math. President Cyril Ramaphosa said on Tuesday that he had directed police authorities
to prioritize the

0: ongoing murder investigations. He says, I have directed that these cases be prioritized and that no stone be left unturned in bringing those responsible to justice. Our law enforcement agencies are undertaking this work in partnership with citizens, on whom we depend for many investigations, for any information that may help end these attacks on women, he said in a statement. The police alert followed the discovery on Tuesday of a body in the Kwathema area, about 34 kilometers from Kempton Park. Police said the victim was found fully naked and in an advanced stage of decomposition. On Monday, another body was found in Oli Van Ton Saintyn. On Saturday, the body of a 38-year-old woman was after she went missing in Kempton Park last week while jogging. A frantic community and police search for Elizabeth Tonso ended when her half-naked body was found. The public warning has heightened long-standing concerns over violent crime in South Africa, particularly against women and children. The country recorded 5,427 murders between April and July, an average of 45 a day, according to the latest crime statistics. Femicide rates in South Africa are among the highest in the world, according to the UN's Agency for Gender Equality. A South African study in 2022 found that more than 35% of South African adult women had experienced physical or sexual violence at some point. The Commission for Gender Equality has called for urgent preventative action, including a safety audit of the affected areas involving police, municipal officials, transport authorities, and community safety structures. It said the audit should assess lighting, surveillance, pedestrian and public transport routes, neglected spaces, police visibility, and access to emergency assistance. Women should not have to be killed before an area receives heightened attention, Commission spokesperson Javu Baloyi said. And with this, we've come to the end of the midday news for today, Tuesday, September 15, 2026. Here's a recap of our headlines. In local news, Pierre echoes need for stronger regional trade as Panama Canal disruption threatens import costs. Gender Affairs Minister calls for renewed action on violence against women. In regional news, UWE names 13 Caribbean and diaspora figures for honorary degrees. In international news, South African police issue alert after seventh woman's body found near Johannesburg. These news pieces are sourced from SenatorTimes.com, CaribbeanNationalWiki.com, and AfricanNews.com. Thank you for joining us today for Press FM's Midday News. I'm Karen Perino. Remember to share the good news of Jesus Christ today.
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This is a free service of Praise FM that lets you know what's happening in your area that is of community interest. 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One school, one community, a louder praise. This will take place on December 12, 2026 at the National Cultural Center from 8 to 11 p.m. Featuring the Lakey sisters from Trinidad and Tobago, also featuring Ben Alcide, Shirley and Cyril Mayers, Melvin Felix, the Eucharist Lewis School Choir, Eucharist Lewis students, and more. Tickets cost $10 for children under 12, $20 for children 13 and over, adults $40, higher prices at the door. There'll be good music, brighter lives. Remember, no vendors are allowed. Eats and drinks will be on sale. The Canaries SDA Church, in collaboration with the Health Region 6 and 7, presents Men's Health Fair on September 20th from 9 a.m. to 1 p.m. at the Canaries Wellness Center. There'll be free PSA testing for men over 40, HbA1c testing, yes, for your blood, cholesterol testing, blood pressure checks, blood glucose testing, BMI and metabolic screening, diet and nutrition counseling, and doctor's consultations. All men are invited, please invite someone to attend. Zion SDA Church will be celebrating the Thanksgiving service for July, August, and September bonds. This will take place on Saturday, September 19th at the Zion SDA Church from 9 a.m. Both the Thanksgiving offering will be collected. They're asking all celebrants to please walk with an offering equivalent to your age or more in gratitude to the blessing of life. The dress code: all celebrants are encouraged to dress in shades of white. Come and share in the joy. The Canaries SDA Church presently is having their health week. Wednesday's presentation will be Prescribed with Love. On Friday, Healthy Bodies, Reaching Souls. The presenter for this week is Elder Sam Descott. 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

0: The Mark SD Church continues with their Health Week on Wednesday night, September 16th, with Nurse Silvana Giraro giving the presentation from 7:15 p.m. On Thursday night, the presentation will be on Zoom with gynecologist Dr. Annie Alexander on menopause. And on Sabbath, September 19th, it culminates with Dr. LaShawn on effects of social media on mental health of children and Dr. Piper Coles Vitalis on mental health. A blessing awaits. See you there. The Sonisha Mission of Seventh-day Adventist Health Ministries Department announces or invites all men to the Health Awareness Weekend under the theme Shoulder to Shoulder, Men Supporting Men Towards Better Health. On the 25th and 27th, the presentation will be on Zoom. On Saturday, the 26th, it will be at the Financial Administrative Center in Point Serafin. The presenter will be Dr. Joachim Jimmy, neurologist and andrologist. You can get the link from us to register and to secure your spot for the Health Weekend, September 25 to the 27th. And today is the last day to register for the National Skills Development Meals Project. The areas of training include plumbing, electrical insulation and HVAC, that's air conditioning. The training offers entrepreneurship, first aid training, literacy and numeracy assessments, transportation to the training center, internship and placement. To register, you can also call for more information, BZ, the number is 458-1677. In Patience, the number is 728-9041, and VA4, the number is 724-9155. Invest in yourself today for a better tomorrow. Explore your potential with NSDC. And that's all for us today. 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
1: 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You will learn about home remedies, how to reverse and prevent these diseases. God said that He wishes above all things that thou mayest prosper and be in health, even as thy soul prospereth.
2: What if I told you that there is a better way to do things? And what if I told you that life is still beautiful and we do not have to fall victim to ill societal customs? What if I told you that we can turn the hands of time, just not the hands of the past? We can change the present. We can save the future. What if I told you for that to happen, we can't be untouched, seeing and knowing that our neighbor needs help? What if I told you that we can save our community by reaching out to another brother or sister? For if they are hurting, we are hurting. 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
1: It is now 12:45. Time for the latest weather report supplied to us by the Met Office. This is the 12 noon report. Your forecaster today is Emmanuel Descart. Present weather at Yurunura Airport is fair. Present weather at John Charles Airport is partly cloudy. Present temperature at Yurunura Airport is 31 degrees Celsius or 88 degrees Fahrenheit. Last night's minimum temperature at Yurunura Airport was 27 degrees Celsius or 81 degrees Fahrenheit. The wind at Yurunura Airport is blowing from the east-northeast at 20 miles per hour or 31 kilometers per hour. Relative humidity at Yurunura Airport is 66%. Rainfall in the 24-hour period that ended at 8 a.m. today at Yurunura Airport 6.3 millimeters and at George Charles Airport just a trace. The sun will set this afternoon at 6.05 p.m. and rise tomorrow at 5.52 a.m. In the forecast for St. Lucia, valid for the next 24 hours, winds will be blowing from between the northeast and east near 20 miles per hour or 31 kilometers per hour with gusts near showers. The weather partly cloudy to cloudy at times with a few showers at first, becoming increasingly cloudy with scattered showers and some of which may be heavy and isolated thunderstorms from this evening. Residents and motorists in areas prone to flooding and landslides are advised to be vigilant and exercise caution. In the marine forecast for seas in a 25-mile or 40-kilometer radius from St. Lucia, Tazucashi's harbour, high at 5:33 p.m., low at 12:59 a.m. Tides of Yeovil Bay, low at 12:58 p.m., high at 7 p.m. Seas are moderate to locally rough with waves and easterly swells 5 to 7 feet or 1.5 to 2.1 meters. Small craft operators and sea bathers, you are advised to exercise caution due to locally rough seas. In the forecast for the Lesser Antilles, partly cloudy to cloudy at times with a few showers today, generally cloudy with scattered showers, scattered moderate to heavy showers, and isolated thunderstorms from tonight. In the tropical weather outlook, an approaching tropical wave is expected to bring cloudiness, showers, and isolated thunderstorms from the Lesser Antilles from tonight and will continue into Wednesday. And this has been the latest weather news provided by the Met Office. Your forecaster this afternoon is Emmanuel Descart. To get a repeat of this weather report of an update on present weather conditions, please visit the St. Lucia weather page. The web address is met.gov.lc. The next weather report can be heard here at Praise FM Radio at 4:15 p.m.
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coming up in the next couple of minutes, we'll bring you part two of Unlock Revelation today, True Repentance. And I'm going to start a little earlier because this presentation is 74 minutes long. But before I leave you today, I want to encourage you to please count your blessings. I know life can be dreary, life can be hard sometimes, and you may be tempted to forget how good God is and how good life is. You may be tempted, but we must not forget. When things are going smoothly in your life, it is easy to praise God, isn't it? But when something shattering shakes your world, the first human response is to cry, then we get discouraged, and you may blame God. But instead of falling apart and bursting into tears, the best thing to do is to praise God for all His goodness. And mind you, crying is a natural response to something being something traumatic, yeah? Something emotional. Crying is very natural and normal for all human beings. When you step back and you count your blessings, you will see things from a different perspective and realize how much you have to be thankful for in spite of all of your troubles. But the Bible says in 1 Thessalonians 5:18, be thankful in all circumstances. It is during the tough times that you learn, that you lean on Jesus the most. True. No matter what you are going through, if you look around, you will see that you have much to be thankful for. And life really isn't that bad after all. You'll also discover that someone else always has it worse than you. Ouch. So the next time you are tempted to invite friends to your pity party, stop and count your blessings. And that is very true. No matter how bad things are, there's something positive about it. You were in an accident, yes. You didn't die. You didn't get paralyzed. You didn't kill somebody else. You got paralyzed, but you're still alive. You got paralyzed and you have people to care for you. There's always something to be thankful for in whatever circumstance, whatever situation we may be, no matter how bad it is. You are assaulted, you didn't get some disease, you're still alive. There's always something to be thankful to God for. They didn't disfigure your face. You know, like there's always something you can look and say, God, thank you for your intervention. It's not worse. And it can always be worse. And then the people in life will have it worse off than you. And still, in their dire situations, you can still say, God, you are present with me. I will survive. I will get through this. It will get better another day and another day. So let us make it a habit of ours to keep counting our blessings. It is always nice if you can get a little notebook or notepad in your phone and write down three things every day you are grateful for. Three things that happened in your life you are thankful and grateful for. At the end of the week, when you review it, you'll see, wow, God has been very good to me. Very, very good. Even in your bad days, your low energy days, your Maui's days, God is still so very good to you. So let's make it a habit to count our blessings and to praise our God in all circumstances in our lives, because He is a very good God. My name is Karen Perino. Be sure to join me tomorrow morning, same time at 9 o'clock, for another session of spiritual upliftment. Until we meet again, I pray that the God of all the heavens and the God of all the earth will watch over us while we are absent one from another. Enjoy your afternoon. Enjoy lunch. Shirina will be with you from 2 o'clock for afternoon blessing. God bless everybody.

0: Well, let me go ahead and say good evening to everyone.
1: Amen.
0: Very, very thankful to be here with you all this evening, and we have ourselves a serious study ahead of us. Tonight, our subject is a very, very important subject, and it is entitled True Repentance. And there's a reason that we call it true repentance, because it indicates that there must also be a what?
2: False
0: repentance. And so tonight, I believe it's very vital to you and I to have a right understanding of this subject. And I believe the best way to prepare our hearts to go through this is to do that in prayer. So I'm going to be kneeling to do that. And if you'd like to, you can join with me and kneel. Otherwise, you can just simply bow your heads where you are. But let's all pray together. Our loving Father, we are grateful and thank you for the privilege to study your words. We thank you for the opportunity to learn the wonderful subject of repentance, of which we desperately need to understand and, more importantly, experience in our personal lives. We ask you to please abide with us now, and that you will grant us your Holy Spirit, and that you may minister to our heart needs. For we ask all these things in Jesus' name. Amen.
3: Amen.
0: Amen. All right. Now, why is it that we need to talk about the subject of repentance? What is the reason for that? And it's very simple. If you have your Bibles with you, please go with me to the book of Mark, the first chapter. We're going to look back at what we studied about yesterday for those of you who were with us. For those of you who were not with us yesterday, obviously we want to welcome you. But at the same time, you missed out on some very key points that we studied as we were looking at Bible prophecy. And one of the things we saw was what Jesus told people to do as a result of prophecy being fulfilled. And I want you to see it from Scripture. So we're looking in Mark, the first chapter. We're going to what book? Mark, what chapter? Chapter 1. And now we're going to go ahead and consider verses 14 and 15. When you get there, please let me know by saying amen.
3: Amen.
0: The Bible says in Mark chapter 1, and we're considering verses 14 and 15. It says, "Now after that, John was put in prison. Jesus came into Galilee." And what was Jesus doing? He was preaching the gospel of the kingdom of God. And here's what he was saying, verse 15, saying, "The time is fulfilled and the kingdom of God is at hand." And then what did he tell the people to do?
3: Repent.
0: Repent and believe the gospel. So I want you to catch that. He told the people to repent. So when we see prophecy being fulfilled, the first step that Christ calls us to do is to repent. And as a result of that, we need to study this subject that we might have a faithful understanding. And so I want you to notice this. We're going to go ahead and wait for my friend to go ahead and get me back up. All right. So now we're going to consider what the screen is showing us here. And I want you to see what it is. We're going to talk about true repentance because we need to understand this subject like never before. And sometimes people wonder, what does repentance even have to do with the book of Revelation? We have an Unlock Revelation series, and sometimes we wonder, where does repentance fit into this picture? And so what I want you to do is I want you to notice what the Bible says in the book of Revelation. You see, in the book of Revelation, there were seven churches. And there was counsel that God was giving prophetically in relation to the seven churches. You had Ephesus, Smyrna, Pergamum, Thyatira, Sardis, Philadelphia, and Laodicea. And with all of these churches, they represented different eras of time. They were not just simply local churches, but they represented time in Earth's history from the beginning of the Christian era all the way down to the very last of the Christian era, even our day today. And what you'll see is that throughout God's counsels to all of these churches, which would go throughout time, notice what God kept saying to those who were in the various eras of that time of church history. Notice. The Bible would say in Revelation 2 and verse 5, "Remember therefore from whence thou art fallen, and do what? And repent, and do the first works, or else I will come unto thee quickly, and will remove thy candlestick out of his place, except thou repent." Also, again, "Repent, or else I will come unto thee quickly, and will fight against them with the sword of my mouth." Again, Revelation 2:21, "And I gave her space to repent of her fornication, and she repented not." Again, Revelation 2:22, "Behold, I will cast her into a bed, and them that commit adultery with her into great tribulation, except they repent of their deeds. Again, in Revelation chapter 3, remember therefore how thou hast received and heard, and hold fast and do what? Repent. If therefore thou shalt not watch, I will come on thee as a thief, and thou shalt not know what hour I will come upon thee. I want you to capture that throughout the book of Revelation, throughout God's counsels that affected all of these different times in church history, God was consistently calling the people to repentance. So even when you study the book of Revelation, we have to understand that God has encased within this book a message of repentance to the people. Now, we're going to go ahead and we're going to look at this subject of repentance on some serious fundamental levels. So we're going to entertain some questions. Number one, what does it really mean to repent? I've learned that sometimes you can assume things that sometimes people don't really know exactly what you're talking about. And I don't want to make that assumption, so I want to make sure that we have an understanding. In fact, if I were to ask you, how many of you at some point in your life existence, you got yourself to a place where you repented to God about your life and your sins? How many of us would say, at some point in my life, past, present, future, you know, well, not future, but past or present, yes, that's where we were. Lots of hands went up. Now watch this. What does it really mean to repent? Let's take a look at that from Scripture. And we're going to let the Bible answer. I've learned a very important lesson, and you're going to understand this lesson as we go throughout our studies night after night. Scripture is always the key that will unlock Scripture. Let me repeat that. Scripture is always the key that's going to unlock Scripture. And the sooner we learn how to study the Bible like that, in other words, let the Bible interpret itself, you will find that we will not be half as confused as sometimes many of us are. So when we're asking the question, what does repentance really mean? Or what does it mean to repent? Let's notice from the prophet Ezekiel. Ezekiel helps us understand it, I think, very beautifully, because notice what the Bible says. The Bible actually says, therefore, say unto the house of Israel, thus saith the Lord God, repent. And now notice what it says. And do what? Turn yourselves from your idols and turn away your faces from all your abominations. We're asking the question, what does it mean to repent? According to the verse, it means to turn away from my idols and to turn away from anything that God calls abominable. You follow that? Well, let's go through another one. Here's another verse. In Ezekiel 18 and verse 30, it says, therefore, I will judge you, O house of Israel, everyone according to his ways, saith the Lord God. Repent and turn yourselves from all your transgressions, so iniquity shall not be your ruin. So when you look at what the Bible gives as it relates to answering the question, what does it mean to repent? It means to turn away from the things that offend God. To turn away from wickedness, to turn away from idolatry, to turn away from iniquity, unrighteousness, to turn away from sin. This is what the Bible introduces to you and I as the definition of what it means to repent, to turn away from that which is evil. Now, if you're going to turn away from evil, then what are you turning to? Something that is good. Very good. Go to the book of Isaiah 1. Let me show you how Isaiah put it. Isaiah was talking to his brothers. He was talking to his family. And as Isaiah was talking to his family, his friends, his brethren, as he was reasoning with them about their lifestyle and their wrong habits and behaviors, Isaiah got to a point of counsel that I want you to see what it says in Isaiah 1. And we're going to consider verses 16 and 17. The Bible says in the book of Isaiah, we're going to what chapter? Chapter 1. What verse? 16 and 17. So the Bible says in Isaiah 1, we're looking in verses 16 and 17. Here goes Isaiah's counsel. He says, wash you, make you clean, put away the evil of your doings from before mine eyes, cease to do evil. But then how does verse 17 start? Learn to do well. Notice that. Learn to do well, seek judgment, relieve the oppressed, judge the fatherless, and plead for the widow. So when you think about what true repentance is, it is not just a turning away from that which is bad, but it is a turning to that which is good. Are you following? So when we're really trying to break down and define what is repentance, repentance is turning away from that which is evil and hence turning to that which is good. The question is, what is good? And I'm so glad the Bible has an answer. Go to the book of Matthew, and we're now going to go to the book of Matthew, and we're going to talk about what is good. Matthew, we're looking at chapter 19. In Matthew, the 19th chapter, we need to understand what is good, because remember, we're turning away from that which is bad or evil, but we have to turn to that which is good. So notice what the Bible says is good, so we clearly understand what we're turning to. The Bible says in Matthew, the 16th chapter, and if you're there, please say amen. Amen. The Bible says, I'm sorry, Matthew 19, that was your opportunity to correct me. In Matthew 19, notice what it says as we consider verse 16. There you go. That's what it is. Rich young ruler comes to Jesus and he calls him, good master, what shall I do to have eternal life? Notice Jesus's answer in verse 16 of Matthew 19. The Bible says, and behold, one came and said unto him, good master, what good thing shall I do that I may have eternal life? And he said unto him, why callest thou me good? There is only how many? There's only one that is good, and that is God. My friends, when we think about what constitutes true repentance, it is turning away from that which is evil, turning away from that which is sinful, turning away from that which is wrong, to turning to that which is right, holy, just, and good, and there is only one that is good, and that is God. So this is what we're understanding when we're entertaining the question, what does it really mean to repent? But now, is the call to repentance a message of hate? Now, I put that question there on purpose. Is the call to repentance a message of hate?
4: Yes.
0: You see, there are people today who believe that when you begin to call individuals from a lifestyle of evil, that when you stand for that which is good, which is God, and when you are a messenger of God, and you begin to identify evils that are happening in the land, that the more that you begin to call those evils by their right name, that there are individuals that will get mad, and they will say, you are preaching a message of hate because you're calling evil and sin by its right name, and hence calling people to good. So I put that question there on purpose. Is the call to repentance a message of hate? And you know who has the answer? I believe the person who can give this answer best, his name is Jesus. Do you know him? Do you know Jesus? I believe that, you know, even Muslims will tell you Jesus was a great prophet. Even Jews will tell you he was a great prophet. And Christians definitely will tell you he was not only prophet, but he's priest and king. And so it is that when I look at Jesus, I believe he is qualified to answer this question. Because notice what the Bible says. The Bible goes on to tell us, Jesus himself said, as many as I hate. Is that what the verse says? The verse says, as many as I what?
4: Love.
0: As many as I love, I rebuke and chasten. Be zealous therefore and repent. Is the message of repentance a message of hate? No, a message of repentance is a message of love, my brothers and sisters. I have learned that if you see me going down a path of danger of which I am going to suffer and lose out perhaps on my temporal, yea, even eternal life. And if you know that and you see me going down that path and you say in the name of love, I'm not going to tell Dwayne anything. I'm here to let you know you are neither my friend or family. When we truly can see the dangers that are coming to our world, when we can understand that prophecy is being fulfilled and we are entering into a time of trouble of which this earth has never seen before, when we can see that, God expects us to demonstrate our love to say, my brother, my

who? Sinners to repentance. So who is it that needs to be called to repentance? Sinners. You understand that? Sinners need to be called to repentance. That's who the message of repentance goes. It does not go to the righteous. It goes to those who have sinned. And once you sinned, you became a sinner. Now, there are different categories in society that sometimes we forget that these individuals could be classified by God as sinners and therefore need the message of repentance. So therefore, I decided to put it on the screen just to help us. An example. Did you know that the common people are referred to in the Bible as sinners? Hence, the Bible therefore calls us to call each other to repentance. Go to the book of Acts chapter 17. Notice what the Bible says in the book of Acts. And we're going to chapter 17. Who is it that is called to repentance? Well, the Bible makes it clear sinners are called to repentance. But who are they that can be classified as sinners that need to be called to repentance? We're starting with the common people. Notice what the Bible says. We're in the book of Acts. And what chapter are we going to? Chapter 17. What verse? Verse 30. So the Bible says in Acts 17 and verse 30. Notice what the Bible says. The apostle Paul is in Greece and he's ministering to the Athenians. And notice what Paul says in verse 30. He says, and the times of this ignorance God winked at, but now commandeth how many men? Now commandeth all men everywhere to do what? Repent. So again, repentance is a message that is applicable to what we would call the common people. All men, all classes. But it goes even deeper than that. Did you know that earthly rulers are included in this package? Now, we're not going to go through all those verses, so you can write the majority down, but go to Daniel 4 with me. In Daniel, the fourth chapter, and I appreciate this because sometimes if an individual holds the position of queen, prince, king, or president, we begin to think that because of the high exalted position, that a little lowly person has no right to say, you are in sin and you need to turn to God. But the Bible says something very different. Daniel was right there in the midst of a king who had power to kill him. But Daniel loved that king. You see, we just saw the foundation to the call to repentance. We don't call people to repentance because we hate them. We call people to repentance because we what? We love them. Jesus said, as many as I love. So love should be the motivator when we call individuals to repentance. Are you following? Now in Daniel 4, notice how Daniel demonstrates love to the king. King Nebuchadnezzar had a dream. And when he had that dream perplexed him because he saw this tree and he saw a voice, or he heard a voice saying, cut down the tree, but leave the stump. And he did not understand it. So Daniel began to tell the king, king, you are that tree. You're going to be cut down because of your arrogance and because of your pomp attitude, etc. He says, you're going to be cut down. But then notice what Daniel does next in Daniel 4 and verse 27. If you're there, please let me know by saying amen. The Bible says in Daniel 4, look at what it says in verse 27. It says, wherefore, O king, let my counsel be acceptable unto thee, and break off thy sins by righteousness, and thine iniquities by showing mercy to the poor, if it may be a lengthening of thy tranquility. Daniel called King Nebuchadnezzar to repentance. Daniel loved him enough. So think about it. Repentance needs to be called to all sinners. Sinners can be classified as the common people, but we're also seeing sinners could be classified as earthly rulers. So we should never treat men or women, though they are in high and responsible positions, we should never treat them as if they're God. All right. Amen. We need to understand that they can be sinners too. And if they have sinned, we need to love them enough to say, President, you are in sin. And by the grace of God, you need to turn from your evil ways and come to Jesus before it is too late. But it's not just common people. It's not just earthly rulers. But do you know who else falls into the category of being called to repentance? Religious leaders. You know, today, and I grew up like this, sometimes we can treat our bishops, pastors, priests, elders, and deacons
we can sometimes put them on pedestals that even God

0: says, I did not put them there.
1: Say that.
0: We can begin to look at individuals because they're religious leaders and because they can talk well,
1: okay,
0: or they can preach well, or maybe because they have ABC degrees and letters behind their names. We can begin to treat them as if they are above sin, and that there is never a time that even religious leaders may need to be called to repentance. And that's why I'm thankful for the Bible record, because go to the book of Matthew chapter 3 and notice what the Bible says. In Matthew, we're going to chapter 3 now, and I want you to see what the Bible says. This is eye-opening for many people, because I know some folks who practically deify their bishops. We will deify our pastors. We will deify our priests, and we definitely will deify our popes. And when I say deify, I mean we will put them in the place of God. That's what it means to deify. It means that you have basically put that person in the very place and position of God and God alone. And sometimes we do that, and God never asked us. You can respect a man. You can love a man. You can encourage a man or a woman who holds a position of religious leadership, but never should we bow down to them. Never should we worship them. Never should we put them in the place to think that they are infallible. And so it is that sometimes we need to understand that there are bishops and pastors and priests, yea, even popes, that need to be called to repentance. And the Bible has a record. And so it is, the Bible says in Matthew chapter 3. Are you there? The Bible says in Matthew chapter 3, verses 7 and 8, John the Baptist is doing his gospel work. And as John was doing his work, it says in Matthew 3, verse 7, but when he saw many of the Pharisees and Sadducees come to his baptism, these were religious leaders. It says, when he saw them come to the baptism, he said unto them, O generation of vipers, who hath warned you to flee from the wrath to come? Bring forth therefore fruit meet for repentance. Do you see that? And so we can see that the message of repentance can hit the whole gamut of humanity. It can hit the common people. It can hit the great kings and queens of the earth. And it can even touch the religious leaders. And so it is that God wanted us to understand these things, because somehow in our day today, we seem to have gotten some of these points twisted. And so now the next question. Can the human heart manufacture true repentance? Is that something we can do? In other words, is it enough to just say, repent, and then people say, okay, and then that's it? Is that how it works? But do you know, for some of us, that's been our religious experience. Sometimes you might hear a sermon of fire and doom and gloom. The world's coming to an end. Everything's going to burn up. And people get scared. They start saying, man, I need to repent. I need to change. And they start looking for the best way to get right with God. Start selling stuff, buying stuff, and going on pilgrimages and homages and doing all sorts of things so that we can go ahead and demonstrate repentance. Is that how it works?
1: No.
0: This is how a lot of people think today. And that's why I put that question there. Can the human heart manufacture repentance? I mean, can you just kind of make it up and just say, just because the preacher called me to repentance means that I can just do it? No problem. Well, let's notice. The Bible makes a very powerful point about Jesus, and I want you to watch this, because again, can we manufacture true repentance? Let's look at it. In Acts 5 and verse 31, the Bible says, him, Jesus, hath God exalted with his right hand to be a prince and a savior, for to what? Give repentance to Israel and forgiveness of sins. Now, can you and I manufacture forgiveness of sins? No, we cannot. So can you and I, according to the verse, can we manufacture repentance? No, the verse says God gives it to you.
1: Yes.
0: You see, we're about to get deep, my brothers. This is appetizer phase of the study. We're about to have some entree. God wants us to understand, when you think of repentance, it's more than tears being shed. Oh, I can remember times when I was back in the days, way back. And I remember that I would go ahead and I would hear a sermon or hear something. And sometimes I start crying. You know, I start crying. Oh, Lord. And I'm crying because I feel bad about what I've done. And the next thing you know, once those tears are over, and once that song is finished playing in the church that was moving me emotionally. Hope you caught that. And once the music stopped, and the preacher stopped preaching. It was amazing how the thing that I just said sorry about, an hour later, I am right back in that same dirt all over again. And I lied to you not. I used to try to understand it. I just finished crying over what I did wrong. Went to God and said, oh, Lord, please forgive me. I'm sorry, Lord. And all these other things. And here it is. Sometimes it's no more than a day, my brothers and sisters. And I am back in that same mud that I just asked God to pull me out of. And so the question is that repentance? But then the next question is that some of our experiences? Do you understand? You see, I believe we're going to discover some things tonight that might be even shocking to us. What I believe is that it is possible that many of us, though we've been to the church for years, though we've been to the church all our lives, though we've been to the church and we're leaders, though we've been to the church and we're preachers, I believe it is possible that some of us have never experienced true repentance. And this is why I think this subject is absolutely vital to you and I. I believe that this subject is a matter of life or death. And so as we're looking at this, God is teaching us. So if we can't manufacture it, because this is something that God and God alone can give, my question is, why can't I manufacture it? Why can't I produce it? Why is it that it can only happen if God gives it to me? Why, Lord? Help me to understand this. And now we get to the very sweet part of our study. Go to the book of 2 Corinthians chapter 7. Watch this. It is in 2 Corinthians, the 7th chapter. We're going to learn something about repentance tonight. Because I don't know about you, but I get tired of the roller coaster of bondage. Sometimes, do you ever get to that place where you literally get tired of hurting God? You get tired of doing wrong? Some of us are slaves to things that are killing us. I know people that if you go to them, they did an awesome video. You're going to 2 Corinthians 7. But there's an incredible video of little children as young as 6 and 8 years old. And what they did was they all took out a pack of cigarettes. And they took a pack of cigarettes out and they took a cigarette out. They put it in their mouth and then they walked to adults. And all the 6-year-olds are walking to adults saying, hey, give me a light. And then you know what the adults did? No, forgive me. They did not go to just adults. They went to smoking adults. So they went to the smoking adults and they said, hey, give me a light. You know what the adults did? Kid, what are you doing? Don't you know that thing's going to kill you? Get that thing out of your mouth. Go home to your parents. You have no idea what you do. You're going to destroy your life. It's all on the video. You can go on YouTube and see it. It's all on the video. The adults are chastising these young people because they're telling them this thing's going to give you cancer. It's going to kill you. It's going to make your life miserable. One man, he had that thing where you put it on your throat because you end up getting that hole in your throat. And now the machine has to help you express yourself with the voice. And they're all telling them, listen, don't do this. Don't smoke. It's horrible. And so on. But they're getting ready to light up that cigarette themselves. You know what that tells me? That tells me there's a lot of people who are slaves to a habit. They know it's killing them. They know it's poison. They know it's destroying them. They've gone to God and said, that's it, Lord. My body's your temple now. I'm not going to do this anymore. I will no longer defile myself. I want you to keep me clean, Lord. And they do that, but it can be that night they're puffing again, drinking again, sniffing again. Why? It's because we're caught in this roller coaster of bondage. We want to get out. We want to stop. But sometimes we don't know how. This is where a lot of people are today. And a lot of this has to do with a right understanding of true repentance. And so let's notice what the Bible says in what book? 2 Corinthians, what chapter? Chapter 7. Now let's look at what it says in verse 9. The Bible says in 2 Corinthians, we're looking at chapter 7, and we are considering verse 9. And let's notice what the Apostle Paul teaches us about repentance. The Bible says in 2 Corinthians 7 and verse 9, now I rejoice, not that you were made sorry, but that ye sorrowed to what? So it says that you sorrow to repentance, for you were made sorry after a godly manner, that you might receive damage by us in nothing. For godly sorrow worketh repentance to salvation, not to be repented of. But the sorrow of the world worketh death. According to the verse, what is the key ingredient in the recipe of repentance? What's the key ingredient? You read it. What's the key ingredient to true repentance according to the verse? Godly sorrow. Did you see that? That's what I saw. I saw sorrow there. So how many of you have ever done something wrong and said you were sorry? You did that, right? I remember. Now, you know, I'm the father of four children. So, you know, we go through this because growing up, I'm the youngest of eight. And growing up, there were times that I would do wrong in my home to one of my siblings. And when I would do wrong, my father would often do something like this. Maybe some of you have never had this experience in your home, but this is how things were in my home. And when I was growing up, and if I'll do something wrong to my brother Leslie, my brother Michael, Jenny, Vernon, or my sisters Michelle, Elaine, or Laverne, when I did something wrong to them, Dad would grab me by the arm, boy, come here. And I'm just resisting, you know, I don't want to go. But he's get over here, boy. And I'm like, yes, Dad. And next thing you know, I go in front of my sister, and Dad will say you're sorry. And then I'll look at my sister, and I'll go, I'm sorry. Now, this is the part that you probably never experienced before, but this has happened often in my house. I would say, I'm sorry. And the next thing you know, my father would say, you are not sorry. Say it again. And he would make me say it again. And he would make me say it nice. Like, I'm sorry, Laverne. And Dad would force me, compel me to say I'm sorry. Now, I don't know if any of you have ever grown up in a home like that. How many of you ever grew up in a home where sometimes you had to do, well, look at that. Now, watch this. This is my point. My father told me I was not sorry. But in my mind, I was like, yes, I am. And here's the thing I learned from scripture. Did you know the Bible actually teaches that when a person says they're sorry, they actually do mean they're sorry. I believe every man and every woman who says they are sorry, I believe they actually mean it. But what I don't think a lot of people don't understand is what we just read. You see, it is not so much if you're sorry. The question really is, what kind of sorrow do you have? We just read in 2 Corinthians 7 and verse 10, it just said that there is a godly sorrow that leads to salvation. But there's a what kind of sorrow? A worldly sorrow that leads to death. So I learned as a parent early, it's not that my children don't mean they're sorry. The question really is, what kind of sorrow do you have, child? Do you have the sorrow of the world? Because if you do, that leads to destruction. But if you have godly sorrow, that's the one that leads to salvation. And that's the one that leads to life. And so the question for us tonight is not, have you repented? The question for us tonight is not, have you ever been sorry? And it was a real sorrow. The question is, what kind of sorrow did you have when you repented? That's what we're going to study tonight. What kind of sorrow did you have? You see, we just learned true repentance is something that's given from God. But there is a worldly sorrow that can lead to destruction. Now, what then would be some of the fruit that can help me understand if I'm having a true repentance experience? It's found in verse 11. Let's look at it. In verse 11, same book, same chapter, 2 Corinthians chapter 7. But now we're looking at verse 11. Notice the fruit that grows off of the tree of those who are experiencing true repentance. The Bible says in 2 Corinthians 7 and verse 11, if we're there, please say amen. The Bible says, for behold, this selfsame thing that ye sorrowed after a what kind of sort? So is this the good repentance or the bad repentance? This is the good one. So it says, after a godly sort, it says, what carefulness it wrought in you. Yea, notice this. Yea, what clearing of yourselves. Yea, what indignation. Yea, what fear. Yea, what vehement desire. Yea, what zeal. Yea, what revenge. In all things you have approved yourselves to be clear in this matter. So God says, if we're truly repentant, these things we just read would be realized in our experience. The first fruit that we just looked at was carefulness. Do you know how many of us fall back into our sins because of simply not being careful? If we were to understand, you see, God says, if you really, I want you to think about it this way. Imagine that there's a father, mother, father, and they have two boys. One boy is 9 and the other one's 5. And so this family, they love getting up in the morning and having worship. So they just love to have worship. So they come together and they get up in the morning to have worship as it is a routine in their home. So one morning, father goes to work, mother stays home, and she homeschools the two boys. So one day they get up for morning worship. When they get up for morning worship, they have a beautiful worship time with God. And then when worship time is over, daddy says, well, it's time for me to go to work, family. I love you all, and I will see you later. The 9-year-old says, oh, daddy, can I come to work with you, daddy? Daddy says, son, you know you can't come to work with daddy. You have to stay home with mommy and be her helper. Oh, daddy, please, son, you cannot come. All right. So the son goes in the kitchen. Father goes inside of his truck. And when he goes in his truck, he starts his engine. Wants the car to get nice and warm. As the engine is running, the father's there getting his papers together. And the son really wants to go to work with dad. So the son realizes mom is busy getting the dishes prepared. His little brother is busy helping mother. So he decides, I want to go with dad and I'm going to see how we can get this done. So the son goes to the door, and when he goes to the door, he peeks out and he notices father is not paying attention because father is busy getting things together in his car. So the son decides an idea. I'm going to go behind daddy's car and I'm going to climb in the bed of his truck. And when I go in the bed of his truck, I'm just going to lay down. And when daddy gets to work, I'm going to jump out and say, surprise, I'm with you at work, daddy. Now you got to keep me. So here it is. That son decides to go outside. He sees daddy's not looking. He goes ahead and he gets behind the car because he's getting ready to climb in. But when he got behind the truck, father realized that the engine was now warm. The father puts his gear in reverse. He backs his truck out of the driveway and he crushes his 9-year-old precious boy. They're at the funeral. The father is crying. He's weeping. The father is thinking to himself, my son, he's looking at this little casket of which he knew I was the one that killed my child. It's time for the father, the mother, and their one remaining 5-year-old boy to go home. They have to continue life now without big brother and without eldest son. The father eventually has to go back to work. When the father goes in his truck to start his car, question, from a scale of 1 to 10, how careful do you think that father will be when he backs out of his driveway? From a scale from 1 to 10. 10. My brothers and sisters, here's the question. Are you that careful to make sure you don't go back in the sin that you just repented about? That's the question. Am I careful to make sure that I do not fall back into the trap that broke the heart of God? And many of us are not like this. Some of us think repentance is shedding tears, being very emotional. Oh, Lord, I'm sorry. But we are not careful. We don't ask ourselves, how did I get into this trap? When a young man falls into sexual sin, he has to understand, I gotta be careful. What brought me into this sin? You know what it was? It was perhaps my access to high-speed internet. Maybe every time I get on that computer or my PDA phone, because I have such free access, I find myself going to websites that I don't belong there. So therefore, this young man says, Lord, I have broken your heart. I can see this is a sin that so easily besets me. Therefore, by your grace, I'm going to be more careful. And what I'm going to do is I'm going to get rid of this smartphone and I'm going to go back to a dumb phone. Do you understand? It's called being careful. When someone gets stricken with cancer, and they begin to look at it and they realize that the World Health Organization just said less than 6 months ago that they have verified that there are certain meat products that when you eat it, the thing can give you cancer. And so it is that if we go through the treatments and we get well, then what we should do is be more careful, which means I'm going to pay attention to those health nuggets that are before the message. And I'm going to find out what are the ways that I can eat and drink to the glory of God. It's called being careful. Some of us, we have ourselves a snappy tongue. Some of us know how to tell people what we think and how we feel about it, and we don't care what kind of pain that we put on that poor victim. And some of us say, well, that's just me. That's just who I am. If you stay how you are, you may be lost. This is why David said, create in me a clean heart and renew within me a right spirit. We can't stay as we are. That's why we're still stuck on this planet. Amen. And so it is that we need to understand that some of us, when we know I have a sharp tongue, I have a judgmental attitude, and I am just flat out rude and disrespectful to people, then what we need to do is start being more careful. And that means we need to start studying, reading, and praying more for God to purify my tongue and my words. It's called being careful. And a lot of times we fall back into the sins that we fall into because we're not being careful. Do you know what Galatians says? Go to Galatians 6. Let me show you something. Do you know in Galatians, the 6th chapter, the Bible says something beautiful that you and I would do well. I'm going to show you one of the greatest strengths of a man or a woman. In Galatians chapter 6, notice what the Bible says. We're looking at Galatians 6 and we're just going to consider verse 1. I love these verses. They're very practical. They're sensible. Watch what the Bible says. The Bible says in Galatians 6, starting at verse 1. If you're there, please say amen. The Bible says in Galatians 6 and verse 1, it says, brethren, if a man be overtaken in a fault, it says, ye which are spiritual, restore such a one in the spirit of meekness. But now I love the close of the verse. What does it say next? Considering thyself, lest thou also be tempted. Do you see that? Consider yourself, God says. Stop thinking that you're Superman and Superwoman. You and I can't handle every environment. We can't handle every temptation. So listen, it makes no sense to say to Jesus, and lead me not into temptation, and then you're going to lead yourself into temptation. It makes no sense. So we need to understand, Lord, there are certain things that are too tempting for me. If you know you got people in your life that every time you get around them, they bring out every demon in your heart. Honestly, if you know there are people that every time I get around them, it just seems like I just lose my mind and I behave in ungodly ways. Then you know what that means? Be careful. You're going to have to tell that person, I'll catch up with you another time. Not because of their evilness, but because of our weakness. Because Jesus knew how to be around sinners and maintain himself. But if we know we can't, don't try to be Superman or Superwoman. Recognize your weakness, consider yourself, lest you also be tempted. And there are going to be some environments you're going to have to say, I need to stay away. I need to back out of that. I used to love video games. I'm not going to tell too many stories because I got a clock that's against me. But I used to play video games, and I used to love video games. And I used to love the games that were very bloody. Ripping people's heads off, tearing their hearts out, and all that other stuff. That was my, you have no idea how much of an addiction this was for me. So my buddy, I came into the faith, accepted Jesus, and I want to share it with my friend. So I would go to my friend's house and be like, hey man, let me go ahead and share these things with you. And he'd be like, okay, yeah, that sounds good. Come with me in this room. And he was just leading me. And I'm like, yeah, so the Bible says, and next thing you know, he would just sit down and it was like, he would just lift up the joystick and he would just say, want to play? And next thing you know, I'll say, next thing you know, I wouldn't think about the Bible anymore. I was like, man, give me that joystick. And next thing you know, I'm sitting there for hours, ripping hearts out, breaking spines and tearing heads off. And I'm thinking to myself, how in the world am I going to tell this man that Jesus was a man of peace and I am here playing a game of war? So I recognize I'm not being consistent. So it was constantly damaging my witness. So I would often try to go to his house to try to evangelize him when he was in fact evangelizing me. So I had to become more careful. And I had to realize, you know what? I can't go to his house. His house for me is a place of weakness. And so therefore he would say, hey man, you coming on by? I said, no, but you can meet me at the restaurant. And then we would get out of that environment. And then as time would go on, the Lord would build up my strength. And I would start getting stronger, more resolved. And now I was able to go to his house. And when he would say, want to play? I would say, thank you, but no thank you. I'll wait for you when you're done. Meet me outside. So what I'm telling you is that there's a power in being more careful, understanding what God requires, knowing yourself, understanding your weaknesses, and don't try to be a superman or a superwoman. Recognize, Lord, I can't fight this fight. I need your help. And you will find that you'll start having more practical victories. Well, understanding this, maybe some of us can look back and say, I have not been careful. Maybe that's why I keep falling back into the traps that are dominating my life. And you can name whatever that trap is, because Satan has a million of them, doesn't he? So then the question is, how can we really escape this thing? How can I know if I have true repentance or false repentance? In fact, what really is false repentance? And then God brought to my mind this man right here. Watch this. How do we get godly sorrow? Forgive me. How do we get godly sorrow? If I can't manufacture it myself, if I can't produce it myself, then how is it that I get this godly sorrow for sin that we're talking about? Watch what the Bible shows us. I love this verse. How do I get godly sorrow? Notice the key. And I will pour upon the house of David and the inhabitants of Jerusalem the spirit of grace and of supplication. Now watch this. It says, and they shall look upon who? They shall look upon me, whom they have what? Pierced. And they shall do what? Mourn as one mourns for his only son, and shall be in bitterness as one who is in bitterness for his firstborn. Do you know that the more that we study, meditate, and dwell upon the one whom we have pierced, the Bible assures us it will produce a mourning. It will produce a sorrow. You know, I often ask people who struggle with being truly repentant, I often like to ask them, how long do you dwell on Calvary? You know, a lot of people visit Calvary, but very few dwell on Calvary. My question to every single one of us is, how often do you dwell there? How often do you study it? How often do you and I understand what took place there? You see, if we were to study it, we would understand this. You see, what really happened to Jesus on the cross? What really happened? To some people, they say, oh, that was a day 2,000 years ago where a bloody mess took place on a cross. And that's how some people pretty much summarize it. It's a story of a Jewish man who said, listen, I understand you Christians have your Jesus, but you know what? My uncle was in the Holocaust. And my uncle, that he might save many thousands of lives, he took a punishment so that so many other people could be saved. And they ripped his skin off and removed his nails from him. And he suffered a very horrible death that others may be saved. Why should I look to your Jesus who suffered a horrible death that you might be saved? And why can't I put my uncle in his place? You know, for some Christians, they don't know how to answer that question, because some of us have limited our understanding of the cross to just the day where a bloody mess took place. But I believe there was more that happened on that cross. And I'm just going to give you a small picture of it. You see, the Bible lets us know something. In 2 Corinthians 5, this verse always messes with my mind. I must be honest. The Bible says in 2 Corinthians 5 and verse 21, it says, for he hath made him to be sin for us who knew no sin, that we might be made the righteousness of God in him. Jesus literally said, you know what? I will become sin. I will take your full punishment. You know what all sinners are supposed to suffer? The wrath of God. You can write that down in Isaiah 13 verses 6 through 9. All sinners suffer the wrath of God. Jesus, because he became sin for us, he says, I'm going to take your punishment so you can have my reward. Completely undeserving. But he says, it's just that I love you that much and I can't imagine life without you. So Jesus says, I will literally make this trade with you, and all I need you to do is accept the trade by faith. Accept the trade by faith. I will take your punishment. I want you to take my reward. Sin causes separation between man and God. Isaiah 59 and verse 2. Jesus has never been separated from his Father. Never. Except on that tree. And when he went on that cross, that's why he cried out, my God, why hast thou forsaken me? He was feeling what you and I were supposed to feel. This is what he took. And so it is that the Bible says he became sin for us, yet he knew no sin. His life was completely sinless. A man being totally guilty, even though he was totally innocent, and there's only one reason that he did it. He says, because I love you and I just can't imagine life without you. Then it says next, watch this. Who his own self bare our sins on his own body on the tree, that we being dead to sin should live unto righteousness, by whose stripes you were healed. When Jesus was on the cross, he was literally sensing the punishment for sin for all sinners, past, present, and future. I have enough trouble bearing my own burdens. Jesus took on all of it for humanity, past, present, and future. And so what I do is I ask that man from the Holocaust, and I let him know, listen, no disrespect at all to your uncle. What your uncle did was noble, and he shall receive his reward. But I can guarantee you this, your uncle did not go through this. Your uncle didn't go through that. Your uncle did not bear the sins of humanity, past, present, and future. Your uncle did not bear the punishment and the sense of the wrath of God upon his own body, like my Savior did. And so it is that when I look at all of this, my brothers and sisters, and then just to imagine this, you see, every time, I'm about to show you something very deep here. Every time somebody was forgiven for their sins, Jesus had to bear their sins on his shoulders, even though he never committed sin. Are you following that? Now watch this. This is where it gets deep. Then this verse hit me. This is for all the medical missionaries. When the even was come, they brought unto him many that were possessed with devils, and he cast out the spirit with his word, and he healed all that were sick. Now watch this. He healed all that were sick. Now watch the next. That it might be fulfilled, which was spoken by Isaiah the prophet, saying, himself took our infirmities and bare our sicknesses. You see, the same way, no one could ever be forgiven for sin without the burden of sin resting upon the shoulders of Christ, even though he never sinned. So it is, no one ever got healed from disease without the burden of that disease resting on the shoulders of Christ, though he was never sick. That's why when he was walking and that sister came by and she said, if only I could touch the hem of his garment. And when she touched him by faith, then here it is, Jesus stopped and he said, somebody touch me. How do you know, Jesus? He says, because I felt virtue come out of me. Every time somebody received healing, Christ was giving more of his life in the process. Who has done that for us? What other Savior do you know that has done that for us? You see, when I, but this is what I'm saying. We don't dwell on this. Many of us don't dwell upon Calvary. And if we were to study Calvary like this, that thing would say, Lord, you did that for me. Why would you do that for me? And it would begin to break us. And we would begin to say, Lord, have mercy. Lord, if you've done this for me, then to surrender my heart to you is cheap enough. And it begins to miraculously put a love within us that causes us to say, Lord, if you went through all that for me, by your grace, I don't ever want to hurt you again. And you know what that's called? That's called godly sorrow for sin. And that's what God wants to give you, because that's the only way you'll stop sinning. It's the only way. And so it is that when I began studying this, I said, Lord, this is deep. And that's why I had to realize then, what is this worldly sorrow? How does that work? And God says, look no further than Judas. When you want to see what false repentance looks like, when you want to see what counterfeit repentance looks like, you can look no further than that man, Judas. You know why? Notice what the Bible says. When the morning was come, all the chief priests and elders of the people took counsel against Jesus to put him to death. And when they had bound him, they led him away and delivered him to Pontius Pilate, the governor. Then Judas, which had betrayed him, when he saw that he was condemned. Notice that when Judas saw that Jesus was condemned, it prompted him to do something. Notice what it says. When he saw that he was condemned, he did what? He repented. So does the Bible say that Judas repented? Yes. It says he repented himself and brought again the 30 pieces of silver to the chief priests and elders, saying, I have sinned in that I have done what? What did Judas do? My brothers and sisters, I don't know if you understand how deep that is. Judas was an intelligent man. Judas knew, I have betrayed what kind of blood? Innocent. Judas knew that, did he not? All right, don't lose that. He says, I betrayed innocent blood, and he cast down the pieces of silver in the temple and departed. And what did he do? He hanged himself. Now that alone should help us see Judas did not have godly sorrow, because godly sorrow leads to salvation and life, but worldly sorrow leads to what? Death. So we can see this brother must have had worldly sorrow because he hanged himself. Now watch this. I'm going to show you some statistics about Judas that we probably never considered. Observe. A long time ago, early in the ministry of Jesus, look at what Jesus said about Judas. Jesus answered them, have not I chosen you 12? And one of you is a what? So early in the ministry, Jesus knew that Judas was what? A devil. It says he spake of Judas Iscariot, the son of Simon, for he it was that should betray him, being one of the 12. So early in Jesus' ministry, Judas was already demonstrating satanic behavior, devil-like behavior. That's why Christ said, one of you is a devil. You get that? All right, now watch this one. Here we go. Later on, now we're at the Last Supper. And notice what the Bible says. At the Last Supper, it says, and after the sop, Satan entered into him. And then said Jesus unto him, that thou doest, do quickly. This verse got my attention. Because way back, Judas was already called a what? A devil. But now it says, and after the sop, Satan entered into him. So I said, what does that mean? So there's a few ways I studied this out. Number one, another Bible translation. Look at this. In the Amplified Bible, it helps me understand a little bit better. It says, then after he had taken the bit of food, Satan entered in and took what? And took possession of Judas. Jesus said to him, what you are going to do, do more swiftly than you seem to intend and make quick work of it. So I'm thinking to myself, I said, aha. So the last commentary on Judas's spiritual character was that he was demon possessed. That's the last commentary on his character. Now I thought to myself, I said, well, what does that mean exactly? And then watch this Bible verse. Story of Ananias and Sapphira. The Bible says in Acts 5, but Peter said, Ananias, why has Satan done what? Filled thine heart to lie to the Holy Ghost and to keep back part of the price of the land. And Ananias, hearing these words, fell down and gave up the ghost. My brothers and sisters, there can come a point in time that we can play with the devil and he might control us for a moment and we can rebound. But there comes a point in time that if you play too much with him, it can fall into a state of possession. And when that state of possession can take place, that can be the last state that you and I are in. When Judas had Satan entered into him, it was the equivalent of his heart being filled with Satan. And then shortly after that, his probation closed. Now, the reason why this gets my attention is because the Bible did say he repent. But why did Judas repent? He said, because I betrayed innocent blood. Now, let me show you something you probably have never considered in the Bible. Go to Deuteronomy chapter 27. Watch this. I thought about it. I said, betrayed innocent blood, innocent blood, innocent blood. That thing kept coming to my head. And next thing you know, God was saying, go to Deuteronomy 27 and watch this. Now watch this. The Bible says in Deuteronomy, the 27th chapter, I want you to see what the Bible says. We're going to what book? What chapter?
1: 27.
0: Verse 25. The Bible says, Deuteronomy 27, verse 25, you are about to find out what prompted Judas's repentance. It says in Deuteronomy 27, 25, cursed be he that taketh reward to slay a what kind of person? An innocent person. Judas knew, because I betrayed an innocent person, I am under God's curse. And as a result of that, this prompted him to repent. But it was not godly sorrow for sin. It was more consequence focused. Have you ever said sorry, not because you were sorry for the sin, but because you wanted to avoid the consequence? Do you know that that's a demonstration of worldly sorrow? When somebody says, oh Lord, I'm sorry, because we're waiting for that promotion from the job and we don't want anything to mess it up. So we say sorry to God. Sometimes husbands say sorry to their wives because they just don't want to argue tonight. But it's not because they realize that they broke their wife's heart and disappointed her. Sometimes children say, mommy and daddy, I'm so sorry for what I've done. But they're more focused on avoiding getting disciplined than realizing, mother and father, I've disappointed you. And I did not arrive to the standard that you have called me to. My brothers and sisters, what prompts your repentance? Is it because you're sorry for the sin that you have done that has broken the heart of God? Or is it because you don't want to lose out on heaven? You don't want to lose out on a temporal blessing. You don't want to lose out on the favor of God. Is selfish motivation what prompts you to say you're sorry? Or do you say sorry to God because, Lord, I love you and I hurt you? You see, David, when he came to God after his sin, David says in Psalms 51, against you and you only have I sinned and done this evil in your sight. And David said, Lord, please create in me a clean heart. It's my corrupt heart that got me in this trouble. Give me a clean heart instead. And David cried out to God. And David had true repentance. And therefore, when David closed out his life, do you know what God said about David? When his life closed out? Our last verse of the night. 1 Kings chapter 14. What did God say about David after he demonstrated this true spirit of repentance? 1 Kings chapter 14. What did God say to David? The Bible says in 1 Kings, the 14th chapter, and when you get there, please say amen.
1: Amen.
0: The Bible says in 1 Kings chapter 14 and verse 7, this is a generation after David has died. It says, go tell Jeroboam, thus saith the Lord God of Israel, for as much as I exalted thee from among the people and made thee prince over my people Israel and rent the kingdom away from the house of who? David, and gave it thee. And now watch what God does. He says, and yet thou hast not been as my servant David. God is comparing Jeroboam to David. He says, you have not been like my servant David. And look at the threefold description that God gives about David. The Bible says, number one, what does it say? Who kept my commandments. Well, that's all right. Number two, who followed me with how much? All his heart. But number three messes with my head. Tell me if it messes with yours. Number three, what did it say? To do that what? Only which was right in mine eyes. How could God say David did that only which was right in his eyes? Was that the way David lived? Do we not have a record that David did not always do the will of God? So why is God saying that? You see, my brothers and sisters, when somebody receives godly sorrow for sin, they recognize, Lord, I have no merit of myself to commend to you. I have no goodness that I can tell you that I have done. But Lord, I recognize your grace and your love for sinners. And because you've put true repentance in my heart, I confess my sin. I cling to your mercy. I ask of you to please forgive me and then give me a power not just to cease to do evil, but from this day forward, learn to do well. And when God gives us that gift of his righteousness by his grace, then the Bible says we become covered with the blood of Christ by faith. And what you don't know, perhaps, is that the Bible says the life of the flesh is in the blood. So as a result of that, when you're covered with the blood of Christ, God no longer simply sees you, but he sees Christ in you, the hope of glory. And when he looks at the life of his son in you and in me, living out his righteous life, then now God can say, he kept my commandments. He followed me with all his heart. And he did that only which was right in mine eyes. Because Jesus cleaned David up. The blood of Christ was able to cleanse him, to wash him, and then empower him that when the temptation would come again, David would say, I would rather die than break the heart of my God again. Because I have learned my lesson because of the gift of true repentance. My brothers and my sisters, could it be tonight that some of us have not had this kind of repentance experience? Could it be that some of us have been focused more on worldly sorrow and consequences rather than the blessed grace of God, the power of his love, and the ability to change? You know, my brothers and sisters, I see that the time is gone. But I asked my children to do me a favor, but I have to ask your permission before I would do this. There's a song that I know we need to hear. And it's actually a scripture song. And before I make my appeal, I ask my children if they would be so kind to sing this song for Daddy. But I need your permission that we might just get a few extra minutes than our normal time to dismiss. Would that be okay?
1: Yes.
0: I promise by the grace of God, I won't ask you this too much. But I'm going to ask Caleb, Jada, and Kayla to come before us. And I want you to listen to this very simple song. You have heard Psalms 139, 23, and 24. Search me, O God, know my heart, try me and know my thoughts, and see if there be any wicked way in me, and lead me in the way everlasting. Well, I want you to listen to this verse of these verses of scripture, but I want you to listen to it as melody has been put to it. And I'm praying that the voice of God will touch your heart.

0: Hi, my name is Hashem Antoine. I love to read God's Word. 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
1: A Canadian couple won almost $14 million on a government lottery. But a Roman soldier won the greatest prize in history almost 2,000 years ago. I'll return in a moment to tell you how that winner lost.

Hello, this is Joe Cruz on the Amazing Facts broadcast, facts which affect you. One Friday afternoon in the year 31 AD, a triple execution was taking place on a hill to the north of Jerusalem. Three men, each condemned to death on the cross, were dying. Two of these men were noted criminals. The third man had never committed any sin in his entire life. He was Jesus, dying for the sins of mankind. It's written in John 19, 23 and 24 concerning the events of that day. Then the soldiers, when they had crucified Jesus, took his garments and made four parts, to every soldier a part, and also his coat. Now the coat was without seam, woven from the top throughout. They said therefore among themselves, "Let us not rend it, but cast lots for it, whose it shall be." These things therefore the soldiers did. Now friends, at this time the Jewish nation was under the control of the Roman government. In most cases involving capital punishment, the Jews were required to seek permission from the Romans. Thus, it was Roman law that officially condemned and decreed the death sentence on Jesus, and Roman soldiers that would see to it that the sentence was carried out. As the soldiers stationed themselves at the foot of the cross to await the painful end, they decided to divide the clothing of Christ among themselves. Each of the four soldiers received one article of Christ's clothing. But when they came to his coat, a robe, they decided to make it an object of a game of chance. So they cast lots, and the winner received the entire robe as his own. In writing of this event, John reminds us that long ago, David had written that the soldiers would do exactly as they did on that crucifixion day. And you can read that exact prophecy in Psalm 22, verse 18. But it's not the actual robe or coat which his soldiers gambled over that I wish to speak about today. It's something far more important to us. Did you know that men today are still gambling away the robe of Christ? Some gamble for a mess of pottage. Men's perverted appetite has turned to gluttony and drunkenness. They partially or completely ignore Paul's admonition in 1 Corinthians 10:31, "Whether therefore ye eat or drink or whatsoever ye do, do all to the glory of God." Man's body, created in the image of God, is intended to be the dwelling place of the Holy Spirit. But man defiles his body today by allowing the desires of the flesh to control him, and thus the robe of Christ is gambled away. Others in the world are gambling away the robe for worldly gain. The desire for worldly possessions, to amass great wealth, has turned the heart of man away from God and His plan. Men seek to establish their own ease and plenty here on the earth. And then, of course, if time permits, perhaps a casual preparation for the hereafter is considered. Still others are gambling away the robe for pleasures and activities that have no place in the formation of a character that must stand the test of the great judgment. Habits of life that leave only an emptiness and shallowness in the soul are instruments of gambling for many people today. And from all those things which men count so dear, there comes only a continuing spirit of restlessness and emptiness that turns apparent joy into a transitory thing, and life is left empty and without meaning. To understand exactly what the robe of Christ is that men today are gambling away so recklessly, we'll turn to Matthew 22, verses 2 to 14, and read the illustration that Jesus gave. I hope you'll read the whole story in your Bible as you have time. The king in the story, of course, is God. The son of the king is Jesus. The wedding represents the second coming of Christ to be united with his followers. And the followers are, of course, the church members, who are represented here in the story as being the bride of Jesus. The servants are the prophets and workers in the cause of God, both in the Old and New Testaments, as well as in all ages. Now, friend, this story perfectly illustrates the activities that are now taking place in heaven in relationship to the work of God on earth. In verse 11 of the story, we note that just before the wedding took place, the king came in to examine each of the guests to see if all had made full and complete preparation for the coming wedding. Now, this represents a time of judgment, when the cases of everybody will come personally and individually before the great judge, God the Father. The king came to a man who did not have on a wedding garment, and he asked him how it came about that he came into the wedding unprepared. Now, this man doubtless had many good excuses in his mind for not having on the robe. And we'd do well to notice certain things about this man. First of all, he was a believer. He came to the wedding because he believed that there would be a wedding.
The analogy is that he believed in the return of Christ. He made certain preparations, and doubtless some sacrifices even to be there. But to him, the wearing of the robe seemed too small a matter to be important. Apparently, he had gambled away the robe. The robe had been a gift, you know. He didn't need money to purchase it. Upon acceptance of the invitation to the wedding, the robe was offered to him freely. But apparently he must have thought to himself, well, God is so good, he'll not be particular whether I deal with a small detail or not. After all, I do believe in him. I've had to give up many things in order to be here. Surely I don't have to be concerned about a robe. Perhaps this man rationalized that since his parents had not lived this way, and yet they were good people, it'd be all right for him too. And then he knew of many religious people who were not living this way either. Surely so many good people could not be wrong. But they were all wrong, friends. When the king came in and saw him there, the man who had so many reasons for not doing what he'd been asked to do could offer not one excuse. All of his carefully thought out excuses vanished, and he was speechless, the Bible says. In fact, the Bible goes right on to say that this man was cast into outer darkness. That means he was eternally lost. Now it's recorded in Matthew 7:21. Not everyone that saith unto me, Lord, Lord, shall enter into the kingdom of heaven, but he that doeth the will of my Father which is in heaven. And in James 1:22 we read, be ye doers of the word, and not hearers only, deceiving your own selves. So this story reveals to us the urgent need of a full and complete surrender to the Lord Jesus Christ. The robe, of course, is a symbol of his character, made known to man through his word. Our lives must be hid in him, and his life must become the pattern for our lives. I'm reminded of a short passage in Isaiah 4, verse 1. And in that day seven women shall take hold of one man, saying, we'll eat our own bread and wear our own apparel. Only let us be called by thy name to take away our reproach. Now the women here represent the so-called Christian churches of our day. The man is the Lord Jesus. The churches want the name of Christ. They wish to say we're Christians because we believe in the name of Jesus. However, in this short passage, we see that these groups put certain restrictions on their acceptance of his holy name. They say, we'll eat our own bread. We'll wear our own apparel. Now listen, bread in the Bible is a symbol of doctrine. Thus the churches here are saying that while they'll call themselves Christians, they'll teach whatever doctrine they desire. It may not always be in harmony with the bread of the Bible, for they plainly admit that it will be their own bread. It'll be our bread, they said. And they also proceed and say, we'll wear our own apparel. Now, apparel, like the robe, is a symbol of character. Thus, the modern church will set its own standard of living. The robe of Christ is cast aside in place of the robe of their own making. But the tragic reality is that all this is being done alleged in the name of Christ. Friends, no truer picture of the spiritual condition of our modern Christian churches of today could ever be given than given by Isaiah 700 years before Jesus' birth. The average modern doctrines today are hardly recognized when carefully studied alongside the bread and apparel of truth from the Bible. Many of the doctrines and practices in the modern church have come down through paganism, tradition, and other forms of false worship. In Ezekiel 22:28, God calls these doctrines of men untempered mortar, vanity, and divining lies which false prophets and ministers have credited to God when God has not spoken. Truly, friends, men today are gambling away the robe of Christ just as surely as did the soldiers so long ago. Now, let me speak frankly. Is modern theology any better than they? Can we denounce the soldiers and then follow the modern church, which bases some of its teachings on fables, traditions, and doctrines contrary to God's word? Listen, the robe of Christ is more than a theological idea or theory. The robe is Christ's character and his truth. At the moment we accept Jesus as our personal Savior, we receive forgiveness from past sins. But we must then be willing to accept his life, his character, his word is our way of life. What he taught so long ago must still be accepted and followed today. We have no right to add our own thinking or ideas to his word, nor do we have any right to leave any teaching out of our lives that Jesus taught.
To add to His word or to leave any of His truth out of our lives is to gamble away His robe just as surely as did the soldiers long ago. If we say we're Christians, we must be willing to eat His bread and wear His apparel. His bread is the full truth revealed in all the Bible. His apparel is the full standard of living made known to us through His word. So whatever is contrary to the Bible, whatever comes through tradition or paganism or any source not in full and complete agreement with God's word is not His bread at all, and it's not His apparel. Speaking of this false robe which men have made, Isaiah says, "For the moth shall eat them up like a garment, and the worm shall eat them like wool. But my righteousness shall abide forever, and my salvation from generation to generation." Friends, the invitation is extended to you to prepare for that wedding, the second coming of Jesus. Soon Christ will appear in the skies. Now, this very moment, the King is examining the records of every guest. But you say, how do I accept this robe? In Revelation 3:5 we read, "He that overcometh, the same shall be clothed in white raiment, and I will not blot out his name from the book of life." Oh, there's only one way for us to overcome, and that is through the power of Christ in our lives each day. When the natural ways of life are surrendered to Christ, the transforming power of His Spirit takes control of us on a new creation, and thus we wear His robe of righteousness. Well, friends, this beautiful truth is woven like a golden thread through every doctrine and prophecy of the Bible. And unless we put Christ and His righteousness at the heart of our religion, then our religion has no heart to it at all. You'll find this to be true as you study our 12 free information folders. They deal with some of the most crucial doctrines that relate to man's needs today. In fact, you'll find many of the prophecies there, and you'll find many of the doctrines of the Bible contained in these 12 folders. And now, this is Joe Cruz saying goodbye for today.

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1: Bob.
2: Hi, Al. 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
1: Hey, you got to see my latest investment.
2: Oh, sure, Al.
1: Check it out. Do you ever see a big screen as big as this?
2: Wow, that's pretty big.
1: Oh, yeah. We had to take the wall out to get it in.
2: Oh.
1: And how about this new stereo system, huh?
2: Wow, that's a lot of equipment.
1: Nothing but top of the line, guy. Ever seen so many buttons?
2: Not really, no.
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2: That's impressive.
1: Hey, that's the X900. And for $100 more, I got this little button here.
2: Oh, what's that do?
1: Well, I don't remember now, but it was cool. 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
1: Nah, we'll just hold off on the new satellite dish for the RV.
2: Well, hey, listen, I just came over to let you know we still have an opening in the Christian school. 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
1: Bob, right now I really can't afford it.
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0: done for Christ will last. This is Celia Harlow Noel, encouraging you to keep working for the Lord because Jesus is coming soon. When he comes, let the Savior say to you, you have run the race. You have kept the faith. So remember, please don't leave behind an unfinished task.
1: An unfinished task.
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3: Our study, as I said, is talking about the dragon and the woman. And again, I like to begin with an amazing fact. Some of you, of course, have heard about Cleopatra. Boy, I'll tell you, that was one interesting lady. I don't know if you've studied history on this individual. Very colorful life, even though she only lived 39 years. She was a brilliant lady. Wasn't necessarily pretty as many of the movies and the paintings portray, because the coins that are stamped with her image show that she had kind of a big manly head and a hooked nose. But she was supposed to have a very melodious voice. She was a very shrewd politician, spoke 9 languages, and was the first of the Ptolemy rulers to speak the local Egyptian dialect. Did you know she was the last pharaoh of Egypt? Part of the reason she came to that position, she had to marry her 11-year-old brother when she was 17. I don't know what it was about their culture, but that was the rule. Later, he tried to have her ousted. She fled, came back, had him killed, had to marry another 11-year-old brother. Later, she had an affair with Julius Caesar, had children by him, then had an affair with Mark Antony, had children by him. Finally, Octavian started to come and fight against them. Mark Antony committed suicide. Cleopatra realized her days were numbered. She had her servants, tradition tells us, bring her a basket of figs. She didn't want to take poison. Instead, she chose to allow herself to be bitten by a serpent. And thus she died. All through history, you find an interesting collage of stories that deal with women and serpents. Sometimes they're dragons. Even in the English lore, you have a number of stories that are talking about the battles with the knights in shining armor, rescuing the maidens from what? Fire-breathing dragons, right? And we learn that this is one of the ways that the Bible starts. It starts with this prophecy of Jesus talking to the woman and the serpent. Now, when we go to the last chapter in our last book in the Bible, and go to Revelation chapter 12, and I've got Revelation chapter 12, verse 1 on the screen. I'm actually going to read all the way through verse 5. Now, a great sign appeared in heaven, a woman clothed with the sun, with the moon under her feet, and on her head a garland or a crown of 12 stars. Then, being with child, she cried out in labor and pain to give birth. And there appeared in heaven another wonder, a fiery red dragon having 7 heads and 10 horns and 7 diadems, 7 crowns on his heads. By the way, don't miss that dragon that's got those 10 horns. He appears in Revelation 13. He appears again in Revelation 17. This is the beast. This is the dragon, later known better as the Antichrist. And his tail drew a third of the stars of heaven and threw them to the earth. And the dragon, those stars are the fallen angels. And the dragon stood before the woman who was ready to give birth to devour her child as soon as it was born. Kind of brutal. And she bore a male child who was to rule all nations with a rod of iron, and her child was caught up to God and to his throne. Verse 6, the woman fled into the wilderness, and she had a place prepared by God that they should feed her there 1,260 days. So here's a quick overview of the first verses. We're going to be looking at most of the chapter, God willing. Let's take it point by point. A lot of symbols are here. Now, first of all, before I even get to that, symbols in the Bible, symbols in prophecy. What does a lamb, for instance, represent? Well, we're not guessing. In Revelation, there's a lamb, but John the Baptist pointed to Jesus, said, "Behold, the Lamb of God that takes away the sin of the world." We know what the lamb is. Do we need to guess about what the dragon is? That old serpent, and we'll get to that in a little bit. But there's so many symbols in Revelation. I'd like to make a suggestion. There's a website called Prophecy Code. You might write this down, you at home. Prophecy Code. And right there, I think, on the homepage of that website, prophecycode.com.org, it'll take you there. There is a list of Bible symbols and their meaning. And that will really help you in your study. And then the supporting scriptures for how you know they mean what they say. I think there's even a list there for Bible numbers and some of the spiritual meaning for Bible numbers. We're going to talk a little about that tonight. Why did God give so many of these apocalyptic prophecies in symbols? Well, one of the reasons is because some of the prophets like Daniel, like Ezekiel, like John, they were captives of a foreign power when they gave their prophecies. And partly to protect the messages, they were encrypted in these symbols so that the wise seen would understand, but the others would not. And so that could be one of the reasons. Also because God, we think in pictures. And sometimes when the Lord paints these pictures of truth with images, these icons, they impress them on our minds. So even children can learn these things. All right, let's go to the first symbol that's given. It says there's this woman. What does a woman represent in Bible prophecy? We're going to let the Bible tell us. You're right, it's a church. Jeremiah 6:2, I have likened the daughter of Zion, daughter of Zion is another word for the church, to a comely and delicate woman. And again, Isaiah 51, verse 16, say unto Zion, thou art my people. If you read in the second and third letters of John, he says, one church is writing to another church, and he says, thy elect sister greets thee. And so the terminology of the church as a woman is seen all through the Bible, New and the Old Testament. And so, question number two, what do the sun, moon, and stars represent? Well, one thing sun, moon, and stars all have in common, they're light. They're light that God made. What did Jesus say to the church? You are the light of the world, Matthew chapter 5, right? And so, and the light, it's light that God made. You go to Revelation 17, there's a woman there, and she's kind of glittering too, but it's all artificial. Standing on the moon. Oh, let me start with the sun here. I'm getting ahead of myself. Answer the next question, what does the sun represent? Sun represents the light of Christ. Jesus is called the Son of Righteousness in Malachi chapter 4, who will arise with healing in his wings. And so Christ and the gospel, the reality, it says that a light has shined on those who are in darkness, and Christ is that light. The moon reflects the light of the sun. The Old Testament is the moon. New Testament is the gospel, the sun. The Old Testament prophecies were reflecting the light of the Son of Righteousness who was going to rise. And so she's standing on the moon. By the way, I can't understand when I go to these churches and they've got Bibles in their pews, but all they have is the New Testament. Because the foundation for the New Testament, the church stands on the Old Testament. And so if you pull away the moon, you take away the Old Testament from the church, the New Testament stops making sense. And so you need both. Say amen. Amen. Thank you very much. See, the crown above her head is light also. The 12 stars above the head in the Bible represents authority, leadership. The 12 stars, well, that would represent the 12 patriarchs, the 12 judges in the Old Testament, 12 apostles in the New Testament, the leadership. And so here you have a picture, a glorious picture of God's church. And this woman, many artists fail to paint her as pregnant. When she's in this first picture, she is about to give birth. Let's keep going now. Number three, who is the man-child that she brings forth? What do you think? I think it's Jesus. It goes on to say, she brings forth a child who will rule all nations with a rod of iron. Now, let the Bible interpret itself. If you go to Revelation chapter 2, in verse 27, it says, He, Jesus, shall rule them with a rod of iron. So the purpose, I told you in our study on Daniel chapter 9, the purpose of the Old Testament church, Israel, was to introduce or bring forth to the world Christ. And they did that, especially in Acts chapter 2. Holy Spirit's poured out. Jews from every nation were there. Broadcast the gospel and it spread everywhere. And it also tells us, Isaiah chapter 9, verse 6, For unto us a child is born, unto us a son is given. And his name shall be called Wonderful, Counselor, the Mighty God, the Everlasting Father, the Prince of Peace. That son that she brought forth is Jesus. And it goes on to say in chapter 12 of Revelation, verse 5, Her child is caught up to God in his throne, speaking of the ascension of Christ. Now keep in mind, these Bible prophecies are not talking so much about what happens in one day. Prophecy often gives you a panorama of history. And chapter 12 is one of the most amazing prophecies because it's taking you from the Old Testament times all the way down to the end of time. It's covering the panorama of the history of the bride of Christ, the church. Well, let's go on here. Who is, number four, who is the dragon? Well, you don't have to guess about this one. Right in that same, in the bosom of that chapter 12, it tells us that great dragon, that old serpent called the devil and Satan, who deceives the whole world. And again, in verse 9, that great dragon was cast out and his angels were cast out with him. Now, how can a dragon be cast out of heaven? Does the Lord have a dragon factory up there in paradise? If God is love, then why would he make a dragon? And that brings the next question. I'm going to spend some time on this, so be patient with me. If God is love, people always want to know, dragon cast out of heaven? How do you get to heaven? Did the Lord make a devil? Where'd the devil come from? If God is more powerful than the devil, then why doesn't he just get a hitman and snuff him out? Zap him. How come he puts up with him? Why would God make a devil to torment us? If every good and perfect gift is from God, did God in his angel factory, was there a defect that he didn't see a bad transistor and out came a devil? Did God make a mistake? I mean, people ask, haven't you thought these things? I mean, if you're thinking, you'll wonder at some point. Now, if you go back in time, first of all, God is perfect. Everything he makes is perfect. And one of the highest of God's angels came by the name Lucifer. Isaiah chapter 14, and we've got this prophecy here about where Lucifer came from. You start with verse 12. We just heard about the devil being cast out of heaven, right? Revelation 12. Here in Isaiah 14, 12. How you are fallen from heaven, O Lucifer, son of the morning. How you are cut down to the ground, you who weaken the nations. For you said in your heart, I will ascend into heaven. I will exalt my throne above the stars of God. I will sit on the mount of the congregation.

force you to love him or it stops being love. Isn't that right? God doesn't make his creatures to go, I love you, God, I love you, because that's not love. And when it comes to the subject of predestination and can you lose your salvation, I told you that Jesus will never let go of you. But if the Lord were to force you to be saved, even after you've made a decision, if you want to change your mind, you've lost your freedom, it stops being love. The idea that once you're saved, you can't be lost takes away your freedom. The greatest sign of God's love and freedom is the lake of fire. I'm quoting C.S. Lewis, actually. He loves us so much that he won't force us to love him. It's an intelligent choice. It's the greatest gift that he's given. And Lucifer had that, and he chose to love himself, and God pleaded with him. We don't know how long this rebellion fermented in heaven before it broke out into an open war, but there in Revelation chapter 12, it says war broke out in heaven between Michael and his angels and the dragon and his angels, and ultimately the dragon and his angels, one-third of the stars, are cast out. Can you imagine that? If there are billions of angels, one-third of them were cast to the earth with Lucifer. Kind of gives you the heebie-jeebies. Think about it. Good news is there are two good angels for every bad one. And I think the bad angels are weaker than the good ones anyway. Because you don't get stronger by being evil. You always deteriorate. Sin erodes. And so the devil rebelled. Now, there's another passage you can look at. Matter of fact, when you go home, I've got so much to cover. Look at Ezekiel 28 and read the passages that deal with the king of Tyre. It tells us that the devil was perfect in all his ways until iniquity was found in him. He was Lucifer then. The word Satan means adversary. He turned against God. He wanted God's position. And you know, a lot of false religions teach that you are God. That's at the foundation of many pagan religions, that you somehow work your way into being God. That's what the devil's aspiration was. Let's go on. What does the dragon try to do? It says that he wants to devour the man-child. Revelation 12, verse 4, the dragon stood before the woman who was ready to be delivered to devour her child as soon as it was born. Now, the devil works through kingdoms and powers. In Ezekiel, when you read about the devil, it's talking about the king of Tyre, and then it transitions behind the scenes to talk about the devil who's behind the king of Tyre. In Isaiah, it starts out talking about the king of Babylon, then it goes to the power behind the king of Babylon, which was the devil. King Herod was a Roman power. The devil manipulated King Herod to try to kill all the babies in Bethlehem, hoping to exterminate Christ at his birth. The devil wanted to devour Christ when he was weak as a baby. Moving on with our study here. Number five. When Jesus ascends to heaven, where does the dragon next direct his fury? All right, you can read this in Revelation 12, 13. And when the dragon saw that he was cast to the earth, he persecuted the woman that brought forth the man-child. Well, there's no record in the New Testament that the devil went after Mary, the mother of Jesus. But after Jesus ascended to heaven, did the devil direct his fury against his bride, the woman? Yes. Great persecution arose, not only at first among the Jews, but later among the Romans. And unless you slept through your history class, you know that in the Colosseums of Rome, Christians were killed by the tens of thousands. Not only were they fed to the lions and they were burned alive and thrown to the gladiators, they'd have them torn limb from limb by wild horses. They were told to worship the pagan deities in Rome or be executed. And many thousands of them lost their life because they chose first their allegiance to Jesus, to keep his commandments. Well, the devil tried to exterminate the church with plan A. Plan A is just kill them all. But the more he persecuted the church, the more the church grew. And it's often true that blood is seed for the gospel. Matter of fact, it always seems to be true that the greatest revivals of the church also happen during times of persecution. And rarely is the church more pure than when it is thriving in the midst of persecution. It seems like God uses the heat to get the dross out of the gold and a hot iron to get the wrinkles out of the church's garments. Well, the devil then went to plan B. He said, look, if I can't make the church stop

0: growing through just out and out persecution. Up until the time of Constantine, Christianity was declared religio illicite, forbidden religion. Constantine, about 321, he came along, he said, look, Christians are pretty peaceful. Nero said that, you know, they're cannibals. They're eating the body and the blood of Christ. And he tried to brand them as crazy. But everyone could see they were the nicest people in the kingdom. And Christianity began to spread everywhere. Matter of fact, they can barely put a subway in anywhere in Rome without running into catacombs now. They had a virtual underground city in Rome. All the Christians went underground. And Constantine, who was a shrewd politician, said, look, they're some of the most productive people in the kingdom. They're not hurting anybody. And so he, most historians believe, he feigned a conversion. He said, you know, I've had a dream. We're now supposed to conquer under the sign of the cross. Christianity is now legal. He outwardly said, I'll be a Christian, but he wasn't baptized till the time of his death. And he said, he ordered his army to march through the Tiber River, and all these Roman pagans who were worshiping all the gods in Rome, they came through the river, they went in dry pagans, they came out wet pagans. But now they're being told you're Christians, and they had no idea what it meant to be a Christian. And all of a sudden the devil was able to accomplish through compromise what he couldn't do through persecution. Now he vented his fury at the church with the most devious of his plans. Plan B still works today. If you cannot destroy the church from the outside, plan A, go to plan B. Destroy it through compromise, introduce a virus on the inside, like a computer virus. And he began to bring in compromise and unconverted people and pagan teachings and customs until pretty soon it became politically correct to be a Christian, even though people were not converted. It didn't require bearing the cross anymore. Instead of bearing the cross, they said, let's just wear a cross. That ought to be just as good. And all of these substitutes came in. It became the national religion. It became accepted. And little by little, compromise came into the church. Matter of fact, right about 538 AD, as the Roman Empire, led by the Caesars, was eroding, the Roman Empire now began to be strong through the government and the institutions of the church. Justinian, the Roman emperor, in 538, he moved the headquarters of the empire to Constantinople, named after Constantine, and he basically gave political power to the church and gave them an army. That's 538 AD. And the church became a political institution. And again, you'd have to have been sleeping through history class not to know about what was going on with the church during that time. It became an institution instead of a spiritual movement. It became political. It became a government. Church and state were totally married at this point. And it began to lose its spirituality in a sense there. Now, I'm not saying there's anything wrong with Christians voting. Don't misunderstand me. Number six, where did God lead the woman, the church, to protect her from the dragon? Those who wanted to go by the Bible that weren't getting involved in all the paganism that was coming into the church, they had to go underground. Now, the true Christians were told they couldn't read the Bible. I know this is hard to believe, but are you aware that as the church began to be a political power, they took the Bibles away from the people. They said, you're too ignorant to understand the Bible. Only the priests should own the Bibles. We'll read it and then we'll tell you what it says. That's a fact. Now, I can show you a lot of documents from history where people were put to death for owning the Bible by the church. They said, you're at risk for misinterpreting. We can't trust it to you. They were chained in the monasteries, the Bibles were. That's why it goes on to say in Revelation chapter 11, the two witnesses will prophesy in sackcloth. And the woman fled into the wilderness where she had a place prepared of God that they should feed her there. Notice this number. For 1,260, that's 60 days. 1,260 days. That number appears all through the great prophecies. You find that number in the books of Daniel. You find that number several times in Revelation. Elijah, when he fled from Jezebel, what does a woman represent? Woman is a church. Jezebel was like the fallen church. How many of you know Jezebel was a bad woman? Have you ever said, oh, she's so cute, just like Jezebel? No one ever says that, right? People don't name their daughter Jezebel. They name their dog Jezebel. So it's like Nero. Who names their boy Nero? You name your dog Nero, but you're not your boy. So it's a reputation for evil. Jezebel, for 3.5 years, 1,260 days, she was killing the prophets, and Elijah fled into the wilderness and God fed him there. Isn't that right? Miraculously fed him there. Now, if you know your Bible, Old Testament, you start understanding the New Testament. The church had to go underground during that time, but God fed her. Many of them had Bibles and they would pass the scriptures. But it says these two witnesses, I'm in Revelation 11 now, would prophesy clothed in sackcloth. That means they do their work, but it was in mourning because it was under persecution. And sackcloth is like a potato bag. You can put the light of God's word in a potato bag and some will still get out, but it's obscured. It's restricted. And during this terrible age of darkness from 538, and I'll give you the closing time here, 1798, it was a time of great darkness for the church, and the church fled into the wilderness, but God fed her. Did Jesus flee into the wilderness where he was persecuted by the devil after his baptism? He didn't flee, but he went into the wilderness. Yeah, angels fed him at the end of his temptations.
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0: How do we find God's true church? 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Anything wrong with having a church that has a good music program? 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Don't you want to go to a church where people are loving and nice? But that's not even the right reason.
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0: A fire-breathing dragon and a damsel in distress. I know, friends, this sounds like the ingredients of a fairy tale, but you might be surprised to learn that the first prophecy in the Bible speaks about a conflict between a woman who is beguiled by a talking dragon. Then if you go to the last book of the Bible, you find another prophecy that deals with a dragon who is harassing a fair maiden. These biblical visions were not given to entertain children. In fact, the symbolic images here contained in these prophecies hold the key to unlock many mysteries of the Bible. Through these visions, God is revealing the important events about to happen in the future as well as the past and the present. And the Lord wants you to understand these important things. That's why we have prepared a very special lesson entitled The Bride of Christ. You will be utterly amazed as this beautifully illustrated study guide unveils a panorama of biblical prophecy. 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Until next time, friends, remember that Jesus is the truth that will set you free.
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Don't miss this spectacular look into the end time events that prophecy tells us would usher in the coming of our Lord Jesus Christ. 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
2: Common methods of finding the age of rocks and ultimately the age of the Earth measures the decay of radioactive uranium into lead. The more lead, the older the rock. However, the method makes some very big assumptions. First, scientists assume that there was no lead in the rock when it first formed, but no one can be sure. Then they assume that the rock that they are dating is like a locked vault. No uranium, lead, or the in-between decay elements can ever enter or leave the rock. The fact is, numerous scientific studies show all these assumptions to be wrong. Studies have shown that commonly dated rock material can have lead in them as they crystallize. Other studies have shown that lead, uranium, and the other elements important for dating can be removed from the rock by simple weathering or other conditions. In other words, scientists compare rocks to locked vaults, but we are learning that they are more like sponges. This explains why evolutionary dating methods have, for example, one part of the rock to be 30 times older than another part of the same rock. So next time you hear someone say that certain rocks or the fossils in them are millions or billions of years old, just remember, rocks are not like locked vaults. They are more like sponges which gain or lose elements that make accurate dating of them impossible. There is no good scientific evidence that the Earth is any older than the few thousands of years indicated by the Bible records.
3: 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And be sure to join us next time for another Creation Moment, proclaiming evidence of God's truth.
4: On September the 15th, 1835, Charles Darwin arrived at the Galapagos Islands, where his ideas about evolution were strongly influenced. But what Darwin did not understand was the complexity of the human cell. Inside each cell is a nucleus where your DNA is stored, your biological blueprint. Cells contain ribosomes, which function as construction crews. Cells generate energy and move that energy. There's a transportation network in every cell, a distribution network, as well as chemical processes, security and protection, waste management. There's detoxing that takes place, and a whole lot more, in every one of the 30 to 40 trillion cells in your body. There's only one explanation for the incredible cell. And that's creation. God did that, not luck, not chance. Psalm 139 says you are fearfully and wonderfully made by God.

Are you heading down south to VA4 or on your way up north to Castries? Are you from our area? 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
2: Hi, boys and girls, this is Uncle Dan.
3: And I'm Aunt Carol. Hello, everyone. We're so glad you've all joined us.
2: Our story today is one of my favorites. It's called America's Arch Hero Makes the Speech.

0: The time, early July of 1863. The place, Pennsylvania. The cast, General Meade and his army of Union soldiers.
1: Company, halt! Up there! Halt! Company, halt!
2: What do you think of Lee, Captain?
3: General Lee, sir?
2: Yes.
3: Oh, he's a great general, sir. A good soldier.
2: Now, what do you think he'll do?
3: Nothing, sir. Oh, it's true, sir, that General Lee is a great man. Now, he repeatedly defeated General McClellan, and at Fredericksburg, he dealt a crushing blow to General Burnside. Just recently, he routed General Hooker at Chancellorsville. But, sir, General Lee has now met his Waterloo.
2: Me?
3: Now, the President must think you're a great general, sir. Better than Lee, and that's why he appointed you in Hooker's place.
2: I wish I could believe that.
3: Oh, but you must, sir. And you must attack General Lee before he gets any nearer to his objective. The President expects it.
2: Yes, I know. Captain, do you really think we have a chance to stop Lee?
3: Oh, of course, sir. Remember, General, he's in Northern Territory now. He's a long way from his base of supplies. He's been pushing his men for a long time. They're tired, worn out, and discouraged. This is the beginning of the end of General Robert E. Lee and of the war.
2: Well, I sincerely hope so. Well, let's get going, Captain. Captain, I've been thinking about what you said.
3: Yes, sir.
2: Lee is a cagey general, smart. I think I'll fight a defensive battle.
3: Defensive battle? Sometimes advantages can be gained by defensive action.
2: I'm glad you agree, Captain. I'll send a telegram to the White House stating that I intend to fight a defensive battle.
4: Fight a defensive battle against General Lee? Mr. Lincoln, what's Meade thinking about anyway?
5: Oh, Stanton, be calm. You'll get ulcers.
4: Calm? We have a war to be won. General Lee is backed into a corner, and what does Meade do? Fight a defensive war. And he wants us to promote two of his captains to generals. Captain yet, to generals.
5: Issue the necessary documents, Stanton.
4: You're going to yield to his demands?
5: Of course. We gave him command of the Potomac Army, didn't we?
4: Just 2 days ago. 2 days.
5: Nevertheless, he is in command, and we'll give him a free hand. Let him fight Lee in his own way.
4: But I am Secretary of the Army, and
5: I am Commander-in-Chief. I say give Meade what he wants. Cooperate with him in every way. That's an order.
6: Yes, sir.
0: Came the morning of July 3, 1863, in the White House.
5: Good morning, Mr. Stanton.
6: Morning, Mr. President.
5: And how was the war going this morning?
6: No word, sir, from General Grant, and only scattering reports from General Meade.
5: Mr. Stanton, I hope the war comes to an end quickly. All this taking of lives worries me. If only our men, and the Confederate men too, will not have died in vain.
6: Yes, sir, Mr. President.
5: You say there's no report from Grant?
6: No, sir.
5: What do the scattering reports from Meade indicate?
4: Well, sir, it seems that Meade, relying on his engineers, has decided to force Lee to fight on his own chosen ground, Pipe Creek.
5: Pipe Creek? What's that? And where is it?
4: Oh, it's a tributary of the Potomac, branching off near Harper's Ferry and going in a northerly direction to Union Mills. It seems that Meade has deployed his troops in a line from Middleburg on the left to Manchester on the right, along Pipe Creek.
5: Well, Stanton, I think Meade's strategy is well-founded, and I'm sure...
3: Choice of a line, General, is very wise.
2: Thank you, General.
3: General?
2: Brigadier General.
3: Me? Oh, I'm just a captain, sir.
2: You were a captain, General. Now you're a general by order of Stanton, Secretary of the Army.
3: Thank you, sir.
2: Out of the way, General. What is the latest on the position of Lee?
3: Sir, General Lee was surprised. I can almost see his face as he was informed.
2: Informed of what, General?
3: That we're close on his heels.
2: He didn't know it?
3: Not until just recently, sir.
2: You have a report as to his action when he learned that we had crossed the Potomac?
3: Yes, sir. He was ready to attack Harrisburg. Immediately, he recalled in his troops and cavalry, and he's regrouping on an east and west front, roughly from Chambersburg to Hanover. My spy reports further that Lee has sent a small detachment to occupy Gettysburg.
2: General, Send a detachment to occupy Gettysburg before Lee's forces get there. Instruct them not to fight there, but to retreat slowly so as to draw Lee's forces back here to our lines along Pipe Creek.
3: Yes, sir.
0: That afternoon, there was spasmodic fighting on the Baltimore and Taneytown roads out of Gettysburg. That same afternoon in the White House.
7: Mr. President.
5: Yes, Stanton.
6: Grant has been defeated again, sir.
5: How badly?
6: I do not have that information, sir.
5: Well, anyway, Grant won't give up. He'll keep on fighting regardless of how many defeats he suffers. What about Meade and his Army of the Potomac?
6: Nothing definite, Mr. President, only rumors. The papers have it that Meade won a decisive victory this very afternoon somewhere around Gettysburg.
5: See what confirmation you can get.
6: Yes, sir. I've sent dispatches to almost everyone, sir, who could remotely know what's going on at Gettysburg and Vicksburg.
5: Any replies?
6: No, sir, Mr. President.
5: I'll keep in touch.
6: Yes, sir.
5: Any replies to your dispatches yet, Mr. Stanton?
6: No, sir, Mr. President. I've heard nothing at all yet, Mr. President. It's late. Want me to set up a communication line between here and your chamber, sir?
5: No, Stanton. I'm going to stay right here until something definite, one way or the other, is heard. Better yet, I'll go to the telegraph office and wait there. Surely we'll hear something before long. And Stanton?
6: Yes, sir?
5: Ask Seward if he will wait, too.
6: Yes, Mr. President.
5: And anyone else who wants to.
0: And so the President, Secretary Stanton, Seward, and Wells, and a small group of others waited for news of the war. At midnight, Secretary of the Navy Gideon Wells gave up in despair and went home. Almost immediately, a dispatch arrived addressed to Secretary Wells. Secretary Stanton pounced upon it and read it aloud.
6: Mr. Secretary of the Navy, today I was in sight and within hearing of a great battle at or near Gettysburg. Generals Meade and Lee were shooting it out, and at 6 o'clock when I left the field of battle, things looked hopeful for Meade. Signed, Byington. Well, Mr. President, maybe after all, General Meade is doing the impossible and routing Lee, avenging...
5: But who is Byington?
8: Byington. Never heard of him.
6: Neither have I.
5: Well, find out who Byington is.
9: Hello there. You know, I've made a study of the life of Abraham Lincoln, and I find it fascinating. That's why I'm glad to tell you that we produced a special series of 5 stories about him, starting with his early childhood, going all the way to his election as President of the United States.
10: 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It's great for home and classroom use.
9: It has puzzles and quizzes and photographs of his home in Springfield, Illinois.
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9: Well, I must admit, I've had lots of fun as the Lincoln Impressionist. 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
9: Now, you parents and teachers will want to remove the booklet that you'll find tucked inside the front pocket of the binder.
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10: But right now, let's get back to our story. America's arch hero makes a speech.
6: Operator, send a dispatch to Hanover. 3 words. Who is Byington? Mr. President,
4: Here's the answer to our telegraph.
5: Ask the Secretary of the Navy. Ask the Secretary of the Navy? Wells, where is he?
4: He went home, sir, at midnight.
5: Oh, yes. Well, send a messenger and get him immediately.
10: The President and his companions waited an impatient half hour. When Secretary of the Navy Wells walked in, the telegram was thrust into his hands.
7: A battle? At Gettysburg, huh?
4: Yes, yes.
7: The message is to me.
4: Yes, yes, read it. Who is Byington?
7: He's an editor and owner of the weekly newspaper in Norwalk, Connecticut.
4: What's he doing in Gettysburg?
7: Probably the New York Tribune hired him to cover the battles of Meade. Oh. The telegraph can be depended upon as authoritative. Mr. President, and gentlemen, if you'll excuse me now, I'll go back to my disturbed sleep. Good night.
5: Good night, Wells. Gentlemen, Wells has a good idea. I, too, shall go to the White House and try to get some sleep.
4: Shall I call your carriage, sir?
5: No, Stanton. I'll walk. Good night, gentlemen.
4: Good night.
10: President Lincoln left the telegraph office and slowly started walking to the White House. The day had been hot and dusty.
5: It's hot.
10: The night was feverish and close. The cloudy night was lighted up now and then by heat lightning and the rumbling of distant thunder.
5: Just like a 4th of July celebration. 4th of July. Over 8 years ago, this great country was born. 80 ago. And I am president. Can this country, this government last? This government founded on the proposition of human equality. Is this to be the end of that government of, for, and by the people? Or will Grant at Vicksburg and Meade at Gettysburg win and prolong and perhaps even promote the idea that all men are created equal?
10: The night grew cool, and President Lincoln had a few hours of rest before the sultry dawn. Definite news reached the White House at 10 o'clock that morning of July 4, 1863. At 10:30, President Lincoln issued a statement.
5: News from the Army of the Potomac is such as to cover that army with the highest honor, to promise a great success to the cause of the Union, and to claim the condolence of all the many gallant and fallen men. As President, I recommend on this, the 4th of July, 1863, the anniversary of our nation's birth, that God be remembered and everywhere revered with profound gratitude.
10: Two hours later.
4: A telegraph has just come from General Meade, sir.
5: We are holding Gettysburg. Lee has abandoned large numbers of killed and wounded. Signed, General Meade.
10: At that moment, General George Meade had won a great victory, but did not realize it. On that same day, July 4, 1863, General Pemberton's army surrendered Vicksburg to General Grant. With General Grant in full possession of Vicksburg and General Robert E. Lee in full retreat from General Meade's forces, President Lincoln was a happy man.
5: Now, perhaps this bloodshed and suffering will end. And the idea that all men are created equal will forever endure upon the earth.
10: When General Lee fled from Gettysburg, he left over 2,500 dead Confederate soldiers. More than that number of dead Union soldiers lay with them in the rain. More than 20,000 wounded lay in churches, barns, and other buildings pressed into service as hospitals. Many of the wounded died each day, adding to the total number of improperly buried soldiers.
11: The problem of burial became acute, and Governor Curtin of Pennsylvania appointed a committee headed by a Mr. Wills to investigate and suggest a remedy. Eventually, a plot of land was purchased near the Baltimore Turnpike and made into a cemetery.
12: Gentlemen, as you know, you were invited to sit in on this committee to plan and execute the dedication of the new cemetery. A date for the dedication has already been set, November 19th, 1863. Edward Everett of Boston is recognized as America's best and foremost orator. He will deliver the dedication speech. Any objections? Special invitations will be issued to such men as General Meade, General Grant, the Venerable General Winfield Scott, and a few others who had a special part in the winning of Gettysburg.
13: How about President Lincoln? Are we not going to invite him?
12: It is thought best to include him in the general invitations.
13: I don't agree. I am of the opinion, now that I think about it, that the President should have the main dedication speech. After all, he is a good orator.
12: Oh, Lincoln can make fair political speeches, but as for dedicating a cemetery, I think not. Anyway, I doubt if he'll even come to Gettysburg. He is a busy man, you know.
5: Good evening, dear. And how is my charming wife?
11: I'm fine, Abe. But more important, how was your day?
5: Nothing really important or unusual happened, except I received an invitation to the dedication services at the new National Cemetery in Gettysburg.
11: Are you going?
5: Perhaps. I've been wanting to go and look over the Gettysburg battlefield for a long time. You'll go too, of course.
11: Am I invited?
5: Oh, naturally. Everyone is. Here's the notice.
11: This is your invitation?
5: Yes.
11: But, why, this is just a printed circular. Certainly you're not going on the strength of this invitation.
5: Why not?
11: Why not? Oh, Abe, you're the President of the United States. You're due more respect than a general circular. Well, yours should have been a specially written invitation.
5: Do you mind if I go? On the strength of this printed circular invitation?
11: Of course not. You're a great man not to let such oversights make any difference in your duty and treatment of your fellow men.
5: I'll notify the commission at Gettysburg that I'll be there.
12: Gentlemen, we just received word that the President of the United States will be at the dedication services. It is felt that we should honor him in some way.
13: Why not ask him to make a speech?
12: Because Edward Everett has been asked and has accepted.
13: Well, can't old Honest Abe make a secondary dedicatory speech?
12: It'll be a grave and solemn occasion. I don't think the President is capable. Well, what do the rest of you think?
14: I say let Everett make the speech.
5: Look, dear, I just received this from Gettysburg.
11: What is it?
5: I've been asked to speak at the dedicatory services.
11: Let me see that. Mr. President, the Commission on the Establishment and Dedication of the National Cemetery at Gettysburg respectfully invites you to speak at the dedication ceremonies on November 19. As chief executive of the nation, you will by a few appropriate remarks formally set aside the grounds for their sacred use. You will immediately follow the main oration by Edward Everett, signed the Commission of the Establishment and Dedication of the National Cemetery at Gettysburg in behalf of the various state governors.
5: Quite an honor to speak at the ceremonies, don't you think?
11: Don't you realize, Abe, that this invitation is merely an afterthought?
5: Such a thing hadn't crossed my mind, no.
11: Well, it is. It's only 2 weeks until the ceremonies, and weeks after all other arrangements have been made. And did you notice how they emphasized that you were to make a few remarks? A few appropriate remarks?
5: And I will make my remarks few. And short. And to the point. Appropriately.
11: When it was learned that President Lincoln had accepted the last-minute, unenthusiastic invitation to speak at Gettysburg, some of the people and most of the newspapers spoke out against it. Listen to this, Abe. It's in the Evening Herald. Why is Lincoln going to Gettysburg? To dedicate the cemetery to the sacred burial of soldiers? No. Is he going to better his own political future? Yes. Is he going to make a stump speech over the graves of soldiers for the sake of gaining political advantage? Yes. Don't go. Don't go, Abe.
5: If I don't go, the editors and the people will be sure that I had intended going for the exact purpose they accuse me of. Then they will be sure that I had planned to profane the sacred burial grounds for personal gain.
11: Then you will go?
5: I am going.
11: Oh,
5: the easy way out would be not to go. I'm tempted not to, but I am going.
11: Why? Why are you going to Gettysburg, Abe?
5: My own wife asked me that question, too. And you have a right to an answer. And perhaps I don't know the answer. Certainly, I am not going just to make a political speech. Perhaps I want to pay tribute to the brave men who died there. Perhaps it is my duty to go and summon the people to join me in a new dedication of the whole nation to an unfinished task which the soldiers who died there so nobly advanced. I don't know why, dear. I'm just going.
11: Whatever your reasons, Abe, I know they're good and noble and fine.
5: Stanton, I want you to make arrangements for a special train to take me and the cabinet and others to Gettysburg in return. And let me know the schedule. It's getting dusk, Seward. Aren't we about to Gettysburg?
8: We'll be there in about 10 minutes, Mr. President.
11: Upon arrival at Gettysburg, the president was escorted to the home of Mr. Wills, chairman of the Dedication Commission. Others of the presidential party were housed next door in the home of Mr. Harper. It was Gettysburg's greatest night. Oh, there had been much more noise before, when the forces of Lee faced the forces of Meade. But this was Gettysburg's greatest night. The town was full. The weather was mild. Not many people cared to go to bed. A number of military bands had come from different cities, and they played throughout the night.

0: Gradually, Gettysburg subsided into silence. Sheer physical weariness laid its heavy hand on the noisy crowd, and they became silent, ready to attend the solemn dedication for which they had come to Gettysburg. The president, too, was tired and weary. He had worked through many hours of the night preparing his dedication speech. It was finished, and he laid down to rest. At 10 o'clock the next morning, Mr. Lincoln, dressed in black and wearing a tall hat and white gauntlets, emerged from the home of Mr. Wills and mounted a waiting horse. The crowd pressed in upon him. It was 11 o'clock before the crowd permitted the president to get underway. When he finally reached the cemetery, there was another delay. Mr. Edward Everett had not arrived. He did not arrive for half an hour. Ceremonies began at noon, an hour late. Mr. Edward Everett, the scholar and statesman, was introduced to the assembled thousands. He arose, looked around, hesitated. Then, as the crowd hushed in anticipation, he spoke.
1: Standing beneath this serene sky, overlooking these broad fields now reposing from the labors of the waiting year, the mighty Alleghenies dimly towering before us, the graves of our brethren beneath our feet, it is with hesitation that
0: Mr. Everett's white hair, his erect form, his graceful pose, his attire and his faultless delivery in clear tones held his audience for over 2 hours.
1: The indulgence.
0: His closing words were dynamic, powerful, and quoted for hours after he had concluded. At the close of Mr. Everett's address, a hymn was sung, and then the President of the United States was introduced.
2: 47 years ago, our fathers brought forth upon this continent a new nation. Conceived in liberty and dedicated to the proposition that all men are created equal. Now we are engaged in a great civil war, testing whether that nation or any nation so conceived and so dedicated can long endure. We are met on a great battlefield of that war. We are met to dedicate a portion of it as the final resting place of those who have given their lives that that nation might live. It is altogether fitting and proper that we should do this. But in a larger sense, we cannot dedicate, we cannot consecrate, we cannot hallow this ground. The brave men, living and dead, who struggled here have consecrated it far above our power to add or to detract. The world will little note nor long remember what we say here, but it can never forget what they did here. It is for us, the living, rather, to be dedicated here to the unfinished work that they have thus far so nobly carried on. It is rather for us to be here dedicated to the great task remaining before us, that from these honored dead we take increased devotion to that cause for which they here gave the last full measure of devotion, that we here highly resolve that these dead shall not have died in vain, that the nation shall, under God, have a new birth of freedom, and that the government of the people, by the people, for the people, shall not perish from the earth.
3: His speech was thereafter referred to as the Gettysburg Address.
4: Important and solemn words that every American should take to heart.
3: And friends, it's time for us to say goodbye.
4: Goodbye, everyone.
3: and God bless America.
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6: This is Aunt Carol
7: and Uncle Dan saying
6: goodbye, everyone.
7: See you.

0: Hi, Bob.
1: Hi, Al. Just came over to let you know.
0: Hey, you got to see my latest investment.
1: Oh, sure, Al.
0: Check it out. Do you ever see a big screen as big as this?
1: Wow, that's pretty big.
0: Oh, yeah. We had to take the wall out to get it in.
1: Oh.
0: And how about this new stereo system, huh?
1: Wow, that's a lot of equipment.
0: Nothing but top of the line, guy. Ever seen so many buttons?
1: Not really, no.
2: Listen, I can make the music sound real tinny. Or real bassy.
1: That's impressive.
0: Hey, that's the X900. And for $100 more, I got this little button here.
1: Oh, what's that do?
0: Well, I don't remember now, but it was cool. These speakers cost me more than my golf clubs.
1: Wow, that's quite a bit.
0: Nah, we'll just hold off on the new satellite dish for the RV.
1: Well, hey, listen, I just came over to let you know we still have an opening in the Christian school. Thought you'd like to enroll your son.
0: Bob, right now I really can't afford it.
3: 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Another message from Lifeline Productions, located on the web at lifelinepro.com.

0: Scripture is inspired by God and profitable for teaching, for reproof, for correction, for training in righteousness, so that the man of God may be adequate, equipped for every good work. Enjoy the following reading of God's Word.
1: Psalm 17, a prayer of David. Hear the right, O Lord, attend unto my cry. Give ear unto my prayer that goeth not out of feigned lips. Let my silence come forth from thy presence. Let thine eyes behold the things that are equal. Thou hast proved my heart. Thou hast visited me in the night. Thou hast tried me and shalt find nothing. I am purposed that my mouth shall not transgress. Concerning the works of men, by the word of thy lips I have kept me from the paths of the destroyer. Hold up my goings in thy paths, that my footsteps slip not. I have called upon thee, for thou wilt hear me, O God. Incline thine ear unto me, and hear my speech. Shew thy marvelous loving kindness, O thou that savest by the right hand them which put their trust in thee from those that rise up against them. Keep me as the apple of the eye. Hide me under the shadow of thy wings. From the wicked that oppress me, from my deadly enemies who compass me about, they are enclosed in their own fat. With their mouth they speak proudly. They have now compassed us in our steps. They have set their eyes bowing down to the earth. Like as a lion that is greedy of his prey, and as it were a young lion lurking in secret places. Arise, O Lord, disappoint him, cast him down, deliver my soul from the wicked which is thy sword, from men which are thy hand, O Lord, from men of the world which have their portion in this life, and whose belly thou fillest with thy hid treasure. They are full of children, and leave the rest of their substance to their babes. As for me, I will behold thy face in righteousness. I shall be satisfied when I awake with thy like. Psalm 18. To the chief musician, a psalm of David, the servant of the Lord, who spake unto the Lord the words of this song in the day that the Lord delivered him from the hand of all his enemies, and from the hand of Saul. And he said, I will love thee, O Lord, my strength. The Lord is my rock, and my fortress, and my deliverer, my God, my strength, in whom I will trust, my buckler, and the horn of my salvation, and my high tower. I will call upon the Lord, who is worthy to be praised. So shall I be saved from mine enemies. The sorrows of death compassed me, and the floods of ungodly men made me afraid. The sorrows of hell compassed me about. The snares of death prevented me. In my distress I called upon the Lord and cried unto my God. He heard my voice out of his temple, and my cry came before him, even into his ears. Then the earth shook and trembled. The foundations also of the hills moved and were shaken, because he was wroth. There went up a smoke out of his nostrils, and fire out of his mouth devoured. Coals were kindled by it. He bowed the heavens also, and came down, and darkness was under his feet. And he rode upon a cherub, and did fly. Yea, he did fly upon the wings of the wind. He made darkness his secret place. His pavilion round about him were dark waters, and thick clouds of the skies. At the brightness that was before him, his thick clouds passed, hailstones and coals of fire. The Lord also thundered in the heavens, and the highest gave his voice, hailstones and coals of fire. Yea, he sent out his arrows and scattered them, and he shot out lightnings and discomfited them. Then the channels of waters were seen, and the foundations of the world were discovered at thy rebuke, O Lord, at the blast of the breath of thy nostrils. He sent from above, he took me, he drew me out of many waters. He delivered me from my strong enemy, and from them which hated me, for they were too strong for me. They prevented me in the day of my calamity, but the Lord was my stay. He brought me forth also into a large place. He delivered me because he delighted in me. The Lord rewarded me according to my righteousness. According to the cleanness of my hands hath he recompensed me. For I have kept the ways of the Lord, and have not wickedly departed from my God. For all his judgments were before me, and I did not put away his statutes from me. I was also upright before him, and I kept myself from mine iniquity. Therefore hath the Lord recompensed me according to my righteousness, according to the cleanness of my hands in his eyesight. With a merciful thou wilt shew thyself merciful, with an upright man thou wilt shew thyself upright. With the pure thou wilt shew thyself pure, and with the froward thou wilt shew thyself froward. For thou wilt save the afflicted people, but wilt bring down high looks. For thou wilt light my candle, the Lord my God will enlighten my darkness. For by thee I have run through a troop, and by my God have I leaped over a wall. As for God, his way is perfect. The word of the Lord is tried. He is a buckler to all those that trust in him. For who is God save the Lord? Or who is a rock save our God? It is God that girdeth me with strength and maketh my way perfect. He maketh my feet like hinds' feet and setteth me upon my high places. He reacheth my hands to war so that a bow of steel is broken by mine arms. Thou hast also given me the shield of thy salvation, and thy right hand hath holden me up, and thy gentleness hath made me great. Thou hast enlarged my steps under me, that my feet did not slip. I have pursued mine enemies and overtaken them, neither did I turn again till they were consumed. I have wounded them that they were not able to rise, they are fallen under my feet. For thou hast girded me with strength unto the battle. Thou hast subdued under me those that rose up against me. Thou hast also given me the necks of mine enemies, that I might destroy them that hate me. They cried, but there was none to save them, even unto the Lord, but he answered them not. Then did I beat them small as the dust before the wind. I did cast them out as the dirt in the streets. Thou hast delivered me from the strivings of the people, and thou hast made me the head of the heathen. A people whom I have not known shall serve me. As soon as they hear of me, they shall obey me. The strangers shall submit themselves unto me. The strangers shall fade away and be afraid out of their close places. The Lord liveth, and blessed be my rock, and let the God of my salvation be exalted. It is God that avengeth me, and subdued the people under me. He delivereth me from mine enemies. Yea, thou liftest me up above those that rise up against me. Thou hast delivered me from the violent man. There will I give thanks unto thee, O Lord, among the heathen, and sing praises unto thy name. Great deliverance giveth he to his king, and sheweth mercy to his anointed, to David, and to his seed forevermore. Psalm 19, to the chief musician, a psalm of David. The heavens declare the glory of God, and the firmament sheweth his handiwork. Day unto day uttereth speech, and night unto night sheweth knowledge. There is no speech nor language where their voice is not heard. Their line is gone out through all the earth, and their words to the end of the world. In them hath he set a tabernacle for the sun, which is as a bridegroom coming out of his chamber, and rejoiceth, as a strong man to run a race. His going forth is from the end of the heaven, and his circuit unto the ends of it, and there is nothing hid from the heat thereof. The law of the Lord is perfect, converting the soul. The testimony of the Lord is sure, making wise the simple. The statutes of the Lord are right, rejoicing the heart. The commandment of the Lord is pure, enlightening the eyes. The fear of the Lord is clean, enduring forever. The judgments of the Lord are true and righteous altogether. More to be desired are they than gold, yea, than much fine gold, sweeter also than honey and the honeycomb. Moreover, by them is thy servant warned, and in keeping of them there is great reward. Who can understand his errors? Cleanse thou me from secret faults. Keep back thy servant also from presumptuous sins. Let them not have dominion over me. Then shall I be upright, and I shall be innocent from the great transgression. Let the words of my mouth and the meditation of my heart be acceptable in thy sight, O Lord, my strength and my redeemer. Psalm 20. To the chief musician, a psalm of David. The Lord hear thee in the day of trouble. The name of the God of Jacob defend thee. Send thee help from the sanctuary, and strengthen thee out of Zion. Remember all thy offerings, and accept thy burnt sacrifice, Selah. Grant thee according to thine own heart, and fulfill all thy counsel. We will rejoice in thy salvation, and in the name of our God we will set up our banners. The Lord fulfill all thy petitions. Now know I that the Lord saveth his anointed. He will hear him from his holy heaven with the saving strength of his right hand. Some trust in chariots and some in horses, but we will remember the name of the Lord our God. They are brought down and fallen, but we are risen and stand upright. Save, Lord, let the King hear us when we call.
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3: It is good to be here with you again tonight. How many of you did some drilling sometime today? Can't see out there. Okay, very good, very good. Before I share the message for this evening, I just want to share a little bit about myself. I'm going to share a very little bit. I will be sharing in more detail on Sabbath in one of my workshops. In my college years, between 1990 and 1993, my brother, two best friends, myself, we signed an 8-album contract with EMI Records. We were excited because we had formed a hip hop group, and it was our dream to become superstars. So we signed this 8-album, $800,000 contract with EMI Records, and dropped out of school. Totally excited. If you had seen me 11, 12 years ago, dreadlocks, pants sagging, my code name was Yoda. Yes, from Star Wars. My brother's code name, Jedi. You could tell what we were into. And I called myself Yoda because I wanted to have the appearance of wisdom. I was not brought up in any particular religion, so I'd never heard of the term Seventh-day Adventist until it was introduced to us while we were recording our first album. And halfway through that album, so my friends and I were hanging out smoking and drinking. We met a Seventh-day Adventist who was smoking and drinking with us. We didn't know he was a Seventh-day Adventist. We didn't know what a Seventh-day Adventist was. But he noticed that in our lyrics, we would talk about the book of Revelation, had no idea what we were talking about, but he noticed that we had an interest in the Bible. And so one night as we were all hanging out, smoking and drinking, he asked us, what day do we think the Sabbath is on? That question has me here today. Myself and probably there was maybe about 20 or so people that had left school to, you know, live the party life with us. And almost all of us got baptized into the church, including my younger brother, who is now pastoring in Atlanta. And ever since I was introduced to this message, it has held a very special place in my heart. I was sharing with someone just a couple days ago that when we first walked into an Adventist church, 20 of us, dreadlocks, baggy pants, chewing gum. Do you get the picture? 20 dreadlocked, chewing gum, jewelry wearing, baggy pants guys walking into a Seventh-day Adventist church. We sat down, and everything the pastor said, God is love. We were like, did you hear that? Oh, goodness. This is the deepest thing we have ever heard. He would say, remember to pay your tithe. Oh, tithe. I can't wait to go tell the world. And everybody else was sitting around us like, we were like, didn't they just hear him say that Jesus is God? What is the matter with them? And so that's kind of continued on to some extent. You know, sometimes I get excited and I'm like, you know, I remember coming into the church and I thought, you know, I had learned so much in like 2 months. I was convinced that anyone that was in a church for like 3 years and above, I just wanted to fall at their feet and worship. Like, tell me everything you know. And it seemed to be, beloved, that as I came in, I felt that I had found treasure that other people just were kind of kicking to the side. And so, excuse my excitement, because I'm still excited. It hasn't worn off. I haven't gotten used to it, and I don't think I will ever get used to it. I want to try to instill that passion, that joy, that love of the treasure that many of you have been privileged to grow up in. I wish I was that privileged. I wouldn't have all the baggage that I have to deal with being out in the world and being polluted by Satan. You, those of you who have had the privilege, I beg of you, don't treat the precious pearl like garbage. Amen? Amen. And since I've come into this church, a message has become the center of my preaching. Ellen White calls it the loud cry. The loud cry. I want you to pray with me as we begin in the book of Revelation chapter 18. I'd like for you to bow your heads. Heavenly Father, I ask this morning, I ask tonight, Lord, help me, that you would please guide us deeper into your word. Tonight, Lord, as we talk about the oil crisis again, as we talk about the subject of striking oil, Lord, take us deep, that our hearts may be filled. This is our prayer in Jesus' name. Amen. Revelation chapter 18, verse 1, the Bible tells us here, "And after these things, I saw another angel come down from heaven, having great power, and the earth was lightened with his glory." We are told in the final days that this planet will be enlightened with glory, will be enlightened. What does that word mean? People will become illumined, as it were, about the character of God. God's people are to lighten the earth with his glory, which means if they are to lighten the earth, they must have lamps. Well, the Bible tells us where that glory is. What is that glory with which the earth is to be lightened? Where is it found? The answer is 2 Corinthians chapter 4 and verse 6. And I'm going to try to move as quickly as I can tonight, so I may not give you time to turn in your Bibles, but I encourage you to turn anyway. 2 Corinthians chapter 4 verse 6, the Bible says, "For God, who commanded the light to shine out of darkness, has shined in our hearts to give the light of the knowledge of the glory of God," where? In the face of Jesus Christ. So where is the glory of God found, everyone? In the face of Jesus Christ. Notice this then, it is the glory that is found in the face of Jesus Christ that is to lighten the entire world. The face of Jesus is to be revealed to the world. And now I want you to notice with me Exodus chapter 33. Exodus chapter 33. Because, beloved, we must understand that we must get that glory. We are the ones. Jesus will not come down himself. He wants to manifest his glory through who? Through us. So that leads us, beloved, to the question, if he is to reveal the glory of his face through us, then what on us needs to be lighted up? our faces. Did you catch that? How many of you want shiny faces? All right, notice with me, how do we get shiny faces? The Bible tells us, well, let's look, notice Exodus chapter 33. Exodus 33, and let's take a look at verse 9. Exodus chapter 33, verse 9, the Bible says here, and it came to pass as Moses entered into the tabernacle, the cloudy pillar descended and stood at the door of the tabernacle, and the Lord talked with Moses. Notice with me again, verse 10, and all the people saw the cloudy pillar stand at the tabernacle door, and all the people rose up and worshipped every man in his tent door. The Bible tells us here that Moses spoke with God in the what? God descended in a what? Cloud, and Moses spoke with God in the cloud. In fact, if you notice with me, Exodus chapter 34, Exodus chapter 34, and notice verse 5. Exodus 34, verse 5, the Bible tells us here, and the Lord descended in the cloud and stood with him there and proclaimed what? The name of the Lord. Moses had been called up numerous times. Moses had been invited to speak with God. How? Face to what? Face where? In the cloud. Now, how many of you remember what the cloud represents? The cloud is the meeting place. Did you catch that? The cloud is the place where we are called to commune with God. Remember yesterday we learned that Satan said, I will exalt myself above the cloud.

Moses knew not that the skin of his face shone while he talked with him. How many of you want shiny faces? Beloved, the place for us to get that lamp, that light shining from our faces to go out there and enlighten the world, it is in communication with God. It is in the cloud. Moses spoke face to face. His face lighted up. And we understand here that unless the people of God learn to enter into the secret place of the Most High, the cloud, as it were, their faces will not what? Shine in those final days. You will notice, early writings, page 278, speaking about the last days. Listen to what Ellen White says. Servants of God, endowed with power from on high, with their faces, what? Lighted up and shining with holy consecration, went forth to proclaim the message from heaven. Beloved, here is the point, that the Spirit of God must move, as it moved upon Moses' face, the Spirit of God must move upon what? Our faces. The Bible says by beholding, we become changed. Where do we behold the face of Jesus? It's in the cloud. It's in our prayer time. And by the way, this is why the devil does not want you to drill. Are you getting the picture? The devil knows that if we drill, if we pray, if our prayer life really goes where it should go, that there in the cloud we will see, we will speak to Jesus Christ, as it were, face to face. We will behold him, and by beholding, we become what? Changed. Now listen to this. When God came and manifested himself in the cloud, when Jesus manifested himself in the cloud to Israel, there was a reason why. What was the purpose of the cloud in Israel? It led the children of Israel out of where? Egypt, into the promised land. The cloud was given to them to say, listen, I will direct you. I will lead you as long as you stay personally what? Connected with me. That's the message of the cloud. How many of you understand that? The cloud was given to us for us to follow. Listen. You know, I did a graduation the other day. And you know, at graduation, you always hear, you know, follow your dreams, follow your heart. I say no. Follow the cloud. Follow the cloud, because the cloud will never steer you incorrectly. So God says, I want you to follow me. And by the way, now you understand, you know, when Jesus was in the wilderness, who led him there? It was the Spirit. You see, Jesus was following the Spirit, and all his life, he was led by the cloud, by the Spirit. That's what it means, beloved, to have a Spirit-led life. You're following the cloud. We get in trouble whenever we decide we're going to walk in a different direction than the cloud is going. So when Jesus comes from heaven on a cloud, why do you think he comes with a cloud? Lord, have mercy. He's coming for those who are used to following the cloud on earth. You see, it's that cloud that when it comes, those who are used to following the cloud, those who are used to face-to-face communication with him will say, oh, the cloud, we've been following this cloud all our time on earth. It's no problem for them to follow the cloud up to the heavenly promised land. Are you following the cloud? Are you having

0: personal face to face communication with Christ. You understand the cloud is the meeting place. That's why 1 Thessalonians tells us that we shall meet the Lord. Where? In the air. In a what? In the clouds. Do you catch that? We shall meet the Lord in the cloud. Why will we meet the Lord in a cloud? Because we've been used to what? Meeting him in the cloud on earth. We've been used to talking to him. We've been drilling and going deeper and deeper. When Jesus comes again, he comes with a cloud because he says this cloud represents those who have been personally connected with me. Those who have drilled and drilled deep. That's why the devil has put a ban on drilling. The devil doesn't want you to drill. He's put a ban, and we have allowed that ban to stop us from drilling. So he says, no, you can't drill. You've got to study. No, you can't drill. You've got to sleep. No, you can't drill. You got a party you have to go to. No, you can't drill. You have TV you need to watch. He's put a ban on drilling because he realizes what drilling will do. He does not want the Spirit of God to move upon our faces. What is the theme of the meeting of this weekend? Regenerate. The devil doesn't want you to drill because he doesn't want you to get regenerated. You see, oil, the oil of the Spirit is renewable. Get it? It's renewable energy. Can anybody use renewable energy? God says, I will renew you day by day. I will grant you power day by day. I will never cause you to get tired or worn out if you only drill deep. If you only meet with me face to face. And so the devil puts this ban because he doesn't want the Spirit of God to move upon our face. Why? Because if the Spirit of God moves upon our face, then we become new creations. Anybody interested in becoming a new creation? Anybody interested in having the Spirit of God move upon you? Listen, let me tell you what the devil fears. You see, the Bible says in 2 Corinthians 5:17, if any man be in Christ, he is what? A new creature or a new creation. He is regenerated. And when I think about that term, beloved, I understand this is what the devil fears. Because you see, listen, before Christ comes to you, you know what form you're in? You are in? You are without form, void, and you're in darkness. Amen? And you're empty. You're living life empty, much like it was when this world was created. You're living empty lives. You can't find mission. You can't find purpose. You know, you may even be in church and nothing's going on with you. You're just empty. The devil says we can't have them drill because if he drills, what's going to happen is that the Spirit of God is going to move upon the face. Can I give you some time for that one? The Spirit of God is going to move upon the face of the waters. What do waters represent, everyone? Peoples, nations, multitudes. The devil doesn't want the Spirit of God moving upon the face. Because when the Spirit of God moves upon the face, the next thing that happens is God says, let there be. Oil. Lamp. Spirit of God moves upon us, moves upon our face, and God says, now I've given you light, let your light shine. You see, he's going to take us through this recreation process, which the devil doesn't want us to go through. In fact, on day number 2, we know that the Bible says the waters were separated from the waters. You see, beloved, when you become regenerate, you can no longer hang out with the same crowd you used to hang out with. The waters separate from the waters. Amen? That's the sign of a regenerate person. You can no longer go the places you used to go and do the things you used to do. The waters separate from the waters. The Bible says on day 3, dry land appeared and fruit began to spring forth from the ground. Oh, beloved, listen, let me tell you, when you become regenerated, guess what happens? You begin to bear fruit unto righteousness in your life. The devil doesn't want you to drill, because if you do that, these things are going to happen. In fact, day number 4 says that there were lights that were now put up in the sky to guide a greater light and a lesser light. Beloved, when you become regenerate, a new light comes into your life. That light is Jesus Christ. Amen. In fact, the Bible says, thy word is a lamp unto my feet and a light unto my... You now have new direction. Not only, beloved, but we are blessed to be Seventh-day Adventists, because not only do we now have the greater light, but we also have... Don't shun the lesser light. Amen?
1: Amen.
0: God gives us the lesser light. And then on day number 5, listen, the Bible says that God created the what? The fish. Yeah, it's true. When you are armed with the word of God, Jesus says, now follow me, and I will make you fishers of men. The devil doesn't want you to drill. Why? Beloved, if you're not fishing for men, you're stuck back there someday, you know. You know, what day are you in anyway? Have you ever thought about that? What day of creation am I in? Am I before Jesus, the Spirit of God moved upon the face of the... Ooh, what day are you in? I can guarantee you that most of us are not in day 5. We're not being fishers of men. Beloved, on day 6, God created man, but he also created beasts. And beloved, I believe the time is coming where God is going to recreate us totally in his image and give us dominion over the beastly natures of our own hearts. How many of you are looking forward to that day? And then, beloved, comes day number 7. Ooh, rest. Rest. How many of you are looking forward to that rest? God, Satan does not want us to drill because he fears that we might be recreated. And so, beloved, we have to understand that it is imperative for us to lift the self and satanic imposed ban on drilling. So I'm going to make a real quick appeal. The sermon's not over. How many of you are now deciding that you will lift the self-imposed ban on drilling? You see your hands. I'm going to lift that back. Satan will no longer prohibit me from drilling. I'm going to drill. I'm not going to let anything get in the way. Now, when we make that decision, where do we drill? What did we learn yesterday? We drilled where? We drill at the cross. We drill where that olive was bruised for us. You remember that from yesterday? We drill from Gethsemane to the cross. Listen, interesting statement Ellen White says here. In fact, do you know the Bible tells us, 1 Corinthians 1 verse 18, it says that the preaching of the cross is to them that that perish foolishness, but to us which believe, it is the power of God. And then Paul says in Galatians 6:14, God forbid that I should glory, save in the cross of Christ. That's where the power and the glory of Revelation 18 are. It is at the cross. It is the center point. That is where we drill to strike oil. How many of you are interested in striking oil? Listen to what the Bible, listen to what Ellen White tells us here. It would be well for us. How many of you know this quote? To spend a thoughtful hour each day in contemplation of the life of Christ. What do you do when you spend a thoughtful hour meditating upon the life of Christ? What are you doing? You're drilling. You're drilling. That's where we ought to be drilling, beloved. We should take it point by point and let the imagination grasp each scene. Say that word with me. Let the
1: imagination
0: grasp each scene, especially the closing ones. As we thus dwell upon his great sacrifice for us, our confidence in him will be more constant, our love will be more quickened, and we shall be more deeply imbued with his spirit. If we will be saved at last, we must learn the lesson of penitence and humiliation at the foot of the cross. Desire of Ages, page 83. And then she closes by, beholding, we shall be changed from glory to glory. So we're told there that we should allow the imagination to grasp each scene, especially the closing ones. Now, I want to focus on that word imagination for a minute. What does imagination mean? It means image. It means to what? To see. Not only does it mean to see, it means to believe. If I say, listen, just imagine that your angels are with you right now. What am I saying? Just what? Just believe. You see, imagination, let me use this word before it. Godly imagination is really belief. How many of you caught that? Many of you didn't raise your hands. If I say, listen now, the word of God says the angel of the Lord encampeth round about them that fear him. So I want you to imagine that to be true. What am I saying? I want you to believe it. I want you to have faith. You see, there's a reason, beloved, why the devil attacks imagination. You see, Hollywood was designed to grip your imagination. Because the devil knows that if you begin to focus your imagination on godly things, that some powerful things are going to take place. That's why the Bible says in Isaiah 26:3, thou will keep him in perfect peace whose mind is stayed on thee. The word for mind in the margin in your King James Version Bible is the word imagination. So what it says is thou will keep him in perfect peace whose imagination is stayed on thee. So Ellen White says, focus your imagination on the life of Christ. Watch spiritual television in your prayer time. Now, some of you go, how can I pray for more than 5 minutes, Pastor? How many of you can watch TV for 2 hours and not blink? And yet, the moment we go down to pray, what happens? We go down to pray, and the next thing we remember is that we're waking up. Spend an hour imagining the life of Christ from the manger to the cross. Read your Bible, read Desire of Ages, and then go in your imagination and say, Holy Spirit, show me, teach me. By the way, why did the flood come upon the earth? The Bible says, because the imaginations of men's hearts were only what? Evil continually. You see, beloved, as we begin to look at the life of Christ from the manger to the cross and watch that thing every day, the Holy Spirit begins to zoom in on particular scenes and begins to show us things that we would not have seen had we not focused on drilling deeper. How many of you get the picture? He begins to teach us things, beloved. We are told in the book of Numbers that when the people sinned against Moses, that Moses told them, or rather sinned against God, God told Moses, build a brazen serpent and lift that serpent upon a pole. And when they looked at the serpent, they would what? Live. You know the term goes look and what? Live. Beloved, if the imagination is also equated with the eye of faith, which is what Ellen White does, she uses interchangeably those terms, then it is with the eye of faith that we learn to look deeper into the life of Christ, which will eventually cause us to see the face of Christ, which will cause our faces to shine with his glory. How many of you get it? Beloved, it's time to use the eye of faith and stop letting video games and movies rob us of what God gave us to use to His glory. So now I'm going to look at the life of Christ. I want to focus. I want to drill there. And the Bible says, by beholding, we become changed. What do I need to change about me? I need my character to change. Amen. So what do I need to do if I want my character to change? I need to look at His what? Character. What is character made up of? Somebody tell me. Two things. Thoughts and what? And feelings. So, beloved, it's simple then. God is simply trying to show us, listen, when you pray, I want you to watch the life of Christ from the manger to the cross. And I want you to pray, Father, show me, what was Jesus thinking and what was He feeling when He was on the cross? And when the Spirit of God begins to reveal those things to you, I have a word I like to call it download. Can you say that word with me? Download. When you see that thought, that feeling, Father, download that thought where? Here. You see, by beholding, by focusing upon that thought, when the Spirit of God tells you that Jesus loved those people so much that He prayed, Father, forgive them for they know not what they do, God wants you to download that feeling so that it becomes your own feeling. How many of you get the picture? By beholding, we become what? Changed. And so, beloved, we learn to drill deeper and deeper. And, beloved, we're going to drill deep tonight. Is that okay? Amen. I want to share with you just a few things about Jesus on the cross that is going to take us to a depth that we need to get to in order to be prepared for the final events. Notice with me Isaiah 53, verse 5. Isaiah chapter 53, verse 5. The Bible tells us when Jesus came upon this earth, that He came to deliver them that were bruised, that were wounded. And I want you to notice how He would do it. Isaiah chapter 53 and verse 5. The Bible says here, but He was what? Wounded for our transgressions. He was bruised for our iniquities. The chastisement of our peace was upon Him. And with His stripes, we are what? Healed. With His stripes, we are healed. Here's a question, beloved. Who is it that bruised Jesus? Who bruised Jesus? Hearing muffled answers. Who bruised Jesus? We did. So you say. Let me show you who bruised Jesus. Notice with me verse 10. Yet it pleased who? The Lord. To what? To bruise Him. It pleased the Lord bruise Him. Love, listen, it is the Father who bruised the Son. Now, listen, Satan also bruised Jesus, but that's not the bruise that heals us. We don't thank Satan for bruising Jesus. Oh, thank you, Satan, because now by His bruise we are healed. No. It is God's bruise to Jesus that we ought to be focusing on. How many of you understand what I'm saying? Listen, how is it that God bruised Jesus? Let me share with you again, Zechariah chapter 13. Incredible. This is beautiful, beloved. What a powerful lesson for us. Zechariah chapter 13. And I want you to notice verse 6 and 7. Rather, verse 7. God here is speaking prophetically to His Son, and He says, awake, O what? Sword against my shepherd and against the man that is my fellow. Why would God say, awake, O sword? Let me ask you something. What is the sword of God? What is the sword? It is the word of God. Listen, it is the word of God that caused Jesus to be bruised. I don't know if you caught that just now. Let me share it with you this way. Philippians 2 verse 5 through 8 tells us this. Philippians chapter 2 verse 5 through 8, the Bible says, "Let this mind be in you, which was also in Christ Jesus, who being in the form of God, thought it not robbery to be equal with God, but made himself of no reputation, and took upon himself the form of a servant, and was made in the likeness of men. And being found in fashion as a man, he humbled himself and became obedient unto" what? "Death, even the death of the cross." How did Jesus die? Why did Jesus die? Because he was obedient. He was obedient to the... What is this? The sword. It is the sword of God. Listen, because God spoke it, Jesus said, "I will obey it even if it causes me to die." Remember when they tried to stop the soldiers from getting Jesus, and Jesus said, "Stop, don't you know I can call 12 legions of angels? But how then shall the" what? "Scriptures be fulfilled?" In other words, Jesus was saying, look, I am the when you take up the word of God, know that the word of God is going to bruise you. You did. When you take up the word of God, understand that this thing is going to cause you to be wounded. Mortally wounded. There's a reason why you and I don't want to pick up the sword. There's a reason why many of you, when an appeal is made, you know, man, if I pick up that sword, if I really follow this word, I'm going to be bruised. Beloved, remember that God calls us to be faithful unto death. You see, it is in our willingness to die to self, because Jesus set the example, that we are healed. How many of you caught that? It is our willingness to be obedient to God even unto death. So when I behold the character of Christ in my prayer time, and I'm watching him being obedient to the word of God, not diverting at all from the word of God, taking the sword to his hand and never turning back, and it leading him on. Jesus said, I will be obedient to God even if it kills me. Beloved, that's the kind of oil that we need to make it through the last days. That's the kind of oil that the devil doesn't want us to drill too deep. That's why he wants us to stay on the surface, because he knows that if we stay on the surface, getting that, 87 instead of 93. Okay, you missed that one. Listen, beloved, it is in faithfulness to the word of God. Jesus said he was obedient. He gave his face to those who spit in it, and he did not hide his face from them. He was obedient to the word of God. Are you willing? Are you willing to be obedient unto death? You can't unless you strike oil. You can't unless you drill deep. That's why the Bible tells us that it was through death that he defeated the devil. Did you catch that? How many of you want to defeat the devil in your life? Guess what's the only way to defeat him? Through death. And how do we die? By picking up the word of God. God says, "Awake, O sword," not only towards Jesus, but he says, "Awake, O sword," against all of you in this room tonight, because he wants you to be slain by the word of God. Beloved, when we follow the word of God, it will cause self to die. But we have to go deeper. Because, beloved,

0: power. The translation says there his light shone bright, or there was bright beams coming out of his hands. Beloved, if we want the beams coming out of us, if we want to truly be transformed and look just like Jesus, guess what's going to form in us? We only see the pretty picture of Jesus. How many of you want to look just like Jesus? Raise your hand. You want to be just like Jesus. You know what that means? Jesus comes with wounds. You forgot about that part, huh? We want the glory, so we think, but not the wounds. We want the easy road. Jesus said, that's why he said, pick up your cross and follow me. Listen, when you think about, oh, I'm bearing the cross. Beloved, the cross is not the hard part. Jesus is trying to be gentle with us. Pick up your cross and follow me. Okay. Oh, it's so heavy. And we think we're doing something great and marvelous. And then when we learn that we have to lay down and open our hands, then we go, oh, wait a minute. I didn't know that part was in there. I just thought you wanted us to carry the cross for a little while. Beloved, the wounds must form in our hands and in our feet and in our side and in our brows. And the devil has a counterfeit that he calls the stigmata. Oh, man. Don't you understand? The devil counterfeits everything that is spiritual. He tries to make it literal. When Paul said, I bear about the dying of Christ in my body, what he was saying, when he said, I bear about the marks of Christ in my body, he was not talking about a stigmata. He was saying, I bear the wounds of Christ. I bear the death of Christ in me. I die daily. Beloved, are we really drilling as deep as we ought to? It is by his wounds that we are healed, not our wounds. And our problem is that we are often looking at our wounds, the way people have hurt us, instead of looking at the wounds of Jesus. Beloved, when we look at the wounds of Jesus and see what he went through for us, our wounds begin to look pretty small. As we focus upon his wounds, something will begin to change, to transform in those five wise virgins. That's why the Bible tells us in 1 Peter, arm yourselves with this mind. He that has suffered in the flesh, just as Jesus suffered in the flesh, we are to arm ourselves with this mind. And you know what our problem is? We are unarmed and dangerous. We don't have the mind of Christ, and that makes us dangerous Christians, dangerous to one another, dangerous to ourselves. Jesus wants us to drill deeper, but we must go even deeper than that, beloved, because we must also look not only at the wounds of Christ, we must behold the face of Christ. Now, let me tell you something about the face. Did you know that the face is the ultimate expression of one's character? When you're happy, it shows where. When you're sad, when you're angry, the face is the full, total expression of one's personality, one's character. And that's why, beloved, one cannot look in the face of God, because in the face of God is his full glory. That's why, you remember Moses had to put a veil on his face? For you and I to look in the face of God, we would die. God sends Jesus, and he says, look in Jesus' face, and when you look in his face, you'll see my glory. How many of you want the glory of God in your face? Raise your hands nice and high. I'm about to ask you that question again in a moment. You want the glory of God in your face, okay? What is the glory of God? Listen, just before Jesus was about to go into his trial, he said this, now God, glorify me with the glory that was ours before the world began. When Judas went out to betray him, he said, now is come the hour that the Son of Man shall be glorified. Where was that glory to be found? In his what? In his face. So listen now, how many of you want the glory of God in your face? Let me tell you what the glory of God was. when they began to spit in the face of Jesus. Huh. When they began to, the Bible says his visage or his face was so marred that it could not be discerned. You want to talk about the glory of God? When they began to spit in his face and pull his beard, and he says in Isaiah 50 verse 6, I did not hide my face from shame and spitting. You want to talk about the glory of God? Let me tell you about the character of God. When they spit in the face of Jesus, they were spitting in the face of God. And God said in that moment, though you are spitting in my face, I love you so much that I would be willing to die for you. How many of you want the glory of Jesus now? How many of you want people spitting in your face? Oh, you must not have understood the question. Because I just asked, how many of you want the glory of God? And now, how many of you want people to spit in your face? So let's try it again, beloved. How many of you want people spitting in your face? You don't want people spitting in your face. I was just joking. Nobody wants anybody spitting in their face. You got to be on your guard, people, you know. Don't listen to everything the pastor says, you know. Study your word. No, we don't want people spitting in our faces, but Jesus was willing. That was the glory of God. You see, the world misunderstood the character. God is vindictive. He'll punish you. Make one mistake and he'll do this. You better not cross him. And God says, look, I'm going to send my son. I'm going to put my glory in his face. And this is what I'm going to show you. You can spit on me. You can do all these things, but I still love you and will try to save you to the uttermost, but I will not break your own will. That was the glory of God. And beloved, when that glory becomes our part of our characters, of our faces, we will not be ashamed to go knock on somebody's door for fear that they might spit in our faces. That's why you don't want to witness to somebody. You don't want to be ashamed. You don't want to be ashamed. That's why you don't want to, stand out and be a Daniel, because you don't want to be ashamed around your friends. And so, no, we don't have the glory of God, beloved. When the glory of God begins to shine in our faces, we will not worry about shame. We will go all out for Jesus. It will no longer be about self. It will be all about God. When that glory, beloved, begins to shine in our faces, something powerful is going to happen in this church. That's why the Bible says we hid, as it were, our faces from him. You didn't catch it. We don't want that kind of glory. So we hid, as it were, our faces from him. No, Lord, we don't want to say, no. I don't want my, man, that's a shame. Who wants to be like that? Man, you're smitten of God. We've got to get to the place, beloved, where we will be willing to stand in the very same shame that Jesus stood in for us. You want to give your life to Christ? Man, I'm too ashamed to do it. Beloved, are we willing and ready? In fact, do you know that the latter, when 2 Corinthians 7, 13-14, turn there with me, watch this. 2 Corinthians chapter 7, verse 13 and 14, and we're going to come to our last lesson here, our last, the ultimate in deep drilling, the deepest that we can go. You can go no deeper than this. We are about to strike oil tonight. Are you ready to strike oil? Notice what this says here. Then we're going to strike that oil. 2 Corinthians chapter 5 or chapter 7. 2 Corinthians chapter 7, verse 13 and 14. Listen to this. Incredible. If I shut up heaven that there be no rain, or if I command the locusts to devour the land, or if I send pestilence among my people, if my people which are called by my name shall humble themselves and pray and seek my face. and turn from their wicked ways, then will I hear from heaven and will forgive their sin and heal their land. Beloved, the latter rain is dependent upon us willing to seek the face of God. Are you ready for that kind of glory? God needs us to die. You see, no man can see his face and what? And what? No man can see his face and? Amen. Beloved, the secret to dying. Oh, man. Is to look at his face. God was trying to tell you something good. Listen, no man can see my face and live. So if you really want to die, just look at my face. And self will perish in the glory of that face. And now for the oil. Now for the struggle. And by the way, you know what our problem is? We are having, you know, Adventists are having near-death experiences. You didn't know that, did you? You thought it was some makeup. No, it is real. I know Seventh-day Adventists that are having near-death experiences. Not willing to die, beloved. To be near dead is to be totally alive. You are either dead or alive. God says, I don't want near-death experiences in my church. I want dead. Die to self, which then takes us, beloved, to this final and most critical and crucial point. Jesus said in John 13, 34, a new commandment I give you, that you love one another as I have loved what? Who? You. How many of you love one another in this room? Oh, my God. How many of you love somebody in this room? Yeah, a good friend of you. You love somebody. Okay. That's good. That's a good start. You love somebody in this room. But God says this is the church of God and we are to love one another. So how many ones do we have in here? It said one another. So anybody in here a one? Okay. I think we got about 400 or 500 ones in here. All right. Anybody else a one? Okay. The other one. All right, by four. We are supposed to love one. That means, you know, you and the you sitting like that are supposed to love you sitting right there chewing your gum. You are to love one another just like God said, I have loved. Now you say, but I don't know him. But God says that doesn't matter because I died for those who were my enemies. And I want you to love one another just like I have loved you. And if we can't love one another like that, then the latter rain cannot what? Cannot fall. So, how did Jesus love us? Are you ready for this? Jesus loved us so much. In the book of Matthew 27, verse 46, the Bible tells us that Jesus cried out, my God, why hast thou what? Forsaken me. Do you know what Jesus was saying when he meant when he said that? What was he feeling? What was he thinking? He was thinking that sin was so great. Let me ask you this question before I continue. How many of you would miss out on heaven for anything? Would miss out on heaven for anything? You know, you just say, you know what? There is something I'd miss out on heaven for. Anyone? Anyone? Okay, listen. Jesus believed that his taking the sins upon the world upon himself was so great that it would separate him from his Father for how long? Forever. Listen, beloved, Jesus was willing to die what death? The second death because he loved us so much. Ooh. Wait a minute, Pastor. What are you trying to say? As I have loved you, so love one another. What do you mean, Pastor? What do you mean? Listen, do you remember when Moses was upon the mount talking to his father and Israel was down there and they had broken the law of God and Moses said, God said, I'm going to wipe them out. Do you know what Moses said? Moses loved Israel so much that he said, wait a minute, God, I have a good idea. Why don't you blot me out instead of them? Do you know what the term blot out means? It is always used in connection with the book of life. Do you know what Moses was asking God? Take me out of the book of life. Only spare them. Did God answer that prayer? No, he said, Moses, whosoever sins, him, you know, he'll pay for his own sins. But listen, in Moses, and Moses was not bluffing, in Moses making that request, he was reflecting the very character of Jesus Christ. Moses was willing to be blotted out of heaven to suffer the second death rather than see Israel suffer. Now, how many of you love each other in this room? Ooh. You see, beloved, God is telling us we need a deeper love. I like to call it a second death love, if that makes sense to you. Because you see, the time is coming, beloved, where we must experience exactly what Jesus experienced as he was on the cross. Ooh. By the way, Jesus, when he said, I died for my friends, who were his friends? Who were his friends? Those who considered themselves his enemies. So now, we are to love our enemies to the point that we would be willing. Lord, you know, how do we treat our enemies? Lord, make sure they get their 15 minutes in hell for what they did to me. Make sure that I thank you for the investigative judgment. Make sure they pay. God says our attitude ought to be, Lord, please don't blot them out, Lord. Between me and them, Lord, take me. Will God answer that prayer? No. But beloved, in the sincere, heartfelt cry, God reveals in us the very character of his son. Now listen to me. In the final days, let me tell you what's going to happen. Let me read this statement to you. Soon, after they had commenced their earnest cry, talking about God's people in the last days, the angels in sympathy desired to go to their deliverance, but a tall commanding angel suffered them not. He said, the will of God is not yet fulfilled. They must drink of the cup. They must be baptized with the baptism. They must do what? Drink of the cup, be baptized. What are you talking about? What is baptism? Baptism is a symbol of what? Of death. And so they're being told here, wait a minute, there's a trial that the people in the last days must go through. They must be baptized with the baptism. They must drink of the cup. What cup? The same cup Jesus drank of. The cup that was presented to him that said, Jesus, it is possible that you may not enter into heaven because of the sins that are upon you. And Jesus, even though that cup was brought before him, he said this, even if I were to be totally lost forever, I will still be faithful to God. You see, listen, beloved, in the last days, Satan is going to say to God, God, do your people serve you for nothing? They're just serving you because they want to get to heaven. They're just serving you because they want to be saved. They're just serving you because they don't want to go to hell. And so God replies, just like he did Job, God replies, okay, you test them. I'm going to pull back my presence, just like I did with Jesus, and I'm going to show you that my people serve me not for reward or for fear of punishment, but because they love me. And in that time, God's people are going to, just like in the time of Jacob, they're going to think that their sins are so many that there's no way that God could forgive them. They're going to struggle with this. And Satan's going to say, look, you're going to be lost anyway. Why don't you just receive the mark? And they will say, as Job did, though he slay me, yet will I trust him. Beloved, this is the final trial that will come upon the people of God. This is why we need to drill so deep. We need a love that is not motivated by reward or fear. Many of us are here tonight because we don't want to be in that lake of fire. We want to get to heaven. Did you know that the devil wants to get to heaven too? A desire to get to heaven is not what saves us. It is being like Jesus. The most important thing to us must be to be like Jesus. And beloved, when that test is given and passed, that's when the people of God see it. I close with this statement. Beautiful. Soon our eyes were drawn to the east. For a small black cloud had appeared, about half as large as a man's hand, which we all knew was the sign of the Son of Man. How did they know it was the sign of the Son of Man? They knew it because they had spent time in the cloud. They had drilled and drilled and drilled. Beloved, how many of you want to go deeper tonight? How many of you want the Spirit of God to lighten your face, to move upon your face tonight? Beloved, let tonight be the start of a new era in your life. Let the glory of God shine upon your face. That His character may be seen in each and every one of us. Heavenly Father, we ask, Lord, tonight that You would guide our drilling, that You would take us, Lord, to the depths of Your sacrifice. Lord, we need a love that is not motivated by fear or reward, but simply by desiring to be like You. Strengthen us, Father, for the crisis that is to come upon the world. May our lamps be burning bright because they have been filled with Your oil. Thank You, Jesus, for hearing our prayer. And in Your name we ask these things. Amen.
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2: A forester is walking through the forest when a tree yells, "Stop! You can't cut me down, I'm a talking tree." The forester looks at it and says, "Yeah, and you'll dialogue." Now, trees may not actually talk, but tonight we're making the case that nature does, just not in the way we might expect. How many of you would say you love being in nature? Raise your hand. Now, how many of you say that you love being in nature, but without the bugs and the pollen? Raise your hand. Yeah, I have a friend exactly like that. She says she loves nature, but from inside with the AC on. The Bible says in Romans chapter 1, verse 20, that God's invisible qualities, his eternal power and divine nature, have been clearly seen and understood through the natural world God has made. In other words, God has been trying to communicate with us through nature this whole time. The question is whether we're paying attention. Our first guest has spent 15 years helping people notice through social media and nature programs he runs at schools, churches, and camps. Plus, he's brought with him a tiny guest. Please welcome to Hope at Night, John Henry Rohrbeck. John Henry, thank you so much for being here.
3: Well, thank you so much for having me.
2: Now, I know you didn't come alone. You brought with you...
3: Yes, I brought with me...
2: A good friend.
3: My pet turtle, Chico. Everyone say hi, Chico.
4: Hi, Chico.
3: Come on out, buddy. Chico right here. Chico is an Eastern painted turtle. You can tell you've got all those beautiful colors on their neck, on their head, on the side there. And I know he's a guy because he's a small size. The males stay smaller than the girls. And he's got really long front claws. I don't know if you can see that right there. The males have really long front fingernails and the girls have shorter ones. He is such a cool turtle.
2: John, how old is this turtle?
3: This turtle, it's about 8 years old.
2: 8 years old?
3: Yeah. So they grow pretty slowly. And like I said, the males usually stay smaller.
2: Okay. John, can I hold?
3: You can.
2: Chico?
3: Don't stick your finger in front of his mouth. He loves eating anything up there, you know.
2: Believe it or not, I actually owned a water turtle when I was younger.
3: Yeah.
2: I lost it. And I found it in the neighbor's pool in the filter 2 months later.
3: Oh my goodness.
2: These things are resilient.
3: They are.
2: What does it eat?
3: So it eats anything that it can, you know. At home I feed it a pellet mixture that's made specifically for their diet, but also fish and insects and worms and of course carrots and cucumbers and squash. In the wild, they'll eat all sorts of invertebrates and small animals, as well as aquatic plants.
2: Wonderful. Well, Chico is a guest here, so he'll stay with us up here.
3: Wonderful. All right.
2: Chico, we're going to put you right over here.
3: Now, turtles are so cool. Something that I think is so neat about turtles that I learned recently, they see the world differently than we do. We see at about 60 frames per second. And so if something is moving faster than 60 frames per second, our eyes can't really visualize it that well. Turtles, however, they visualize things at between like 15 and 40 frames per second, which means that the whole world is moving in fast motion to them. You know, something like a car driving down the road is just a blur in time to a turtle.
2: So, John Henry, what you're telling us, it's not just how slow they move, but how they even see the world. It's really at turtle speed.
3: Well, yeah, absolutely. It's so different to think about how they view the world versus us. And that makes me think that our reality and how we view reality and how God views reality must be different as well. There must be a much different perspective from someone who can see a lot more than we can.
2: When you're trying to connect with the turtle, do you move at slow motion to be on his level?
3: That's a great idea.
2: John, I gotta ask, What sparked your love for nature? You have obviously have a love for nature. It's just exuding out of you. I mean, you can't leave home without it.
3: It's true. It's true. I've loved being out in nature ever since I was a child. My parents helped instill a love of nature in me by taking me to the zoo and to the aquarium, and going out into the woods on long walks. It was never a good nature walk for my dad until we went off the main trail onto a deer trail and then onto a rabbit trail and then no trail at all. And at that point, the walk has started.
2: You spent 15 years running nature centers and outdoor programs. How do you engage with nature now?
3: Well, absolutely. I've loved connecting people with the natural world. I remember one time working at a summer camp. I was walking towards the nature center, and I see a boy walking through the field. And he's walking slowly, looking at something. And he stops, he reaches down, he grabs, looks like a rock, he throws the rock, and then he goes over and looks where it landed. And I walk over to him and I say, "Hey, what are you doing?" And he's like, "Oh, I'm killing dragonflies so I can look at their wings." And I was like, whoa, he loves nature so much that he wants to learn about it, but he hasn't really understood that, you know, killing it isn't the best option, you know? So I was like, that's wonderful. I have some already dead dragonfly wings in the nature center under the microscope. Would you like to look at them there? Mm. And so I was able to take him up and we could look at them. He was so amazed. I love giving people the chance to connect with the world around them in a new and unique way.
2: You know, there's a lot of movies out there, and in these movies, they're like scary stories, survival thrillers, and it always appears as if nature is trying to kill you. And I mean that in the sense of, like, you know, out in the woods, horror movies, you know, and so people have this general fear of nature. Now, we should respect nature, of course.
3: Absolutely.
2: But why do you think so many people do fear nature? Why are they afraid to go out and just enjoy it as you're describing it?
3: Well, I think a lot of that has to do with, you know, what opportunities you have to engage in nature. Mm-hmm. Not everyone has had the chance, like me, to get outside and view it through a peaceful lens, you know, through a safe space. And so that's what I'm trying to do right now. My current job, I do a lot of science communication and nature education with children at local elementary schools and churches. And just showing up there and giving the kids a chance to meet a turtle, you know, or take them on a nature walk or do a hands-on experiment that helps them understand how the world works. Especially where we are here in Maryland, there's a lot of people who don't get the chance to get outside very often. You know, they live in an urban environment where they see everything through the lens of a screen.
2: Now, John Henry, you don't just do in-person activities. You also post stuff online, social media. Tell us about that.
3: Yeah. Well, like I said, a lot of people view the world through a screen. And so this really started back in 2020 when everyone was kind of stuck at home, and I started exploring the woods out behind my house, and I would start filming a little bit of what I saw out there. You know, I'd find a frog, you know, and I'd film a short video and share that on my Facebook, and that has morphed into sharing minute long documentaries of what I find out here in nature. I post them all onto my Instagram page called A Minute Outdoors, and you can go and you can watch those short minute-long documentaries of what we're seeing out there, what I'm finding, and just how I am experiencing the world. But more importantly, I hope that it inspires my viewers and everyone here watching that you too can get outside and spend a minute outdoors for yourself.
2: You know, someone may not have a biology background or they may not be classified as a naturalist. What would you say to that person about how to engage in nature, how to appreciate nature? Maybe they grew up in the city. What would you tell that person?
3: You don't have to know a lot about nature to appreciate it, you know? For example, take this tree branch that I brought as well. This right here, I took it off of a tree in my backyard to bring in to show you folks today. Now, let's say we don't know anything about this. What do you notice about this tree branch? Go ahead. You can use your senses. What is something that you notice about it? What does it look like, feel like?
2: It's green. It's a little bit hard here.
3: Right. You know, it's got like little pokey parts on the end of the needles. And if we take some of those needles and we crush them up, what does that smell like to you?
4: Ooh.
2: Smells like my floor polish.
3: Yeah, absolutely. This smell takes me back. I can close my eyes and imagine walking through the campground in Westfield, Wisconsin, where my family and I would go camping every year. And we would go walking through the pine trees that were lining the roads there. And this here, I'm noticing, you know, all these different things. You don't have to know a lot to notice, right? Now, this here is a white pine. White pine is a pretty common tree that lives here in Maryland on the eastern coast. White pine is pretty cool. It can grow up to like 150 feet tall, live about 400 years. And I love this pine. You can even take some of the needles. I'll give you this little bundle right there. And you can chew on them. There you go.
2: Mm.
3: You don't have to eat it all. Describe that taste, though.
2: It tastes like eating cardboard.
3: Okay.
2: Okay, there's a little bit of aftertaste now.
3: I feel a little citrusy.
2: Yeah,
3: a little bit of a waxy, you know, a substance there, a little citrus spike there. This tree has a huge amount of vitamin C in the needles, especially during wintertime. Their vitamin C content is very high. You can make a tea out of the needles. But personally, my favorite way is putting these needles in hot chocolate. And I think that gives it a good, interesting flavor and a little bit more health benefits in that hot chocolate.
2: I'm a big fan of hot chocolate.
3: Yeah.
2: I just never thought to put pine needles in it.
3: Yeah. Now, if you, all of this information, even if you don't know a whole lot about what's out there, right? You don't need to know, but it's kind of cool to learn what we are, you know, what we're meeting out here, what we're seeing in the woods. Go ahead, take one of these, and I want you to count how many needles are in each bundle. Let's count it out. 1, 2, 3, 4, 5. Very good. If we spell out the word white, W-H-I-T-E, white pine.
2: Oh.
3: That's how I know that we're looking here at white pine. You know, there are lots of ways to connect to the world around us. Even if you don't know a lot, just getting out, exploring, and just discovering new things, you know?
2: Now, Chico is over here making a ruckus. I can hear him. Do you have other pets?
3: So I don't have I live in a pretty small house, so I don't have a whole lot of pets at home. I do have one other lizard that he crawls around. He's super cool. He's a monitor lizard. But I have a friend who has a whole bunch of animals that he keeps in his classroom. And I love sharing those animals with the kids that I work with, taking them around. Whether you're learning about animals from learning about nature from animals like Chico, or connecting through the plants that are growing all around us. There's so much cool stuff to learn about in nature.
2: What does nature teach us about the Creator?
3: Connecting with God through nature, for me, what that means is just experiencing what's out there, just appreciating the beauty. I'm a firm believer that how you treat creation shows what you think of the Creator. Think about it. If you had a piece of art from an artist that you really respect, you wouldn't just put that in a closet or throw it on the floor.
2: Right.
3: You would frame it. You'd put it on your wall. You would put lights on it. You would tell people about it. You'd be proud of it. You know, If I, as someone who believes and follows God, if I truly believe that this world was made by God, then I need to treat that world as the wonderful creation that it is by taking care of it, by respecting it, and all of the animals, the plants and people that live in it as well.
2: During the Middle Ages, you know, at times where the Bible was outlawed, the church at that time, it would have been the Roman church, took a very interesting view of nature as being something that is just utterly tainted and sinful. And even human biology was no longer being studied, which eventually led to, you know, the Black Plague wiping out most of Europe. Does the Bible teach that we should appreciate and respect and steward nature?
3: Absolutely, it does. My favorite chapter in the Bible is Psalms 104. Go take your Bible at some point and read through that. Psalms 104 is just an outpouring of love and appreciation towards God and the creation that he's made. So many times throughout the Bible, the authors are sharing their just appreciation and their wonder of God's world, right? Mm-hmm. I think that we all have an innate wonder for what's around us. I mean, you just have to take a look at a kid, you know, who's staring up at the clouds and finding shapes up there. My favorite shape to look for clouds is mashed potatoes. I find them all over the place.
2: Believe it or not, by the way, I have a picture. I was thinking about exercising one day, and I look up and I saw this cloud, and it seemed to be forming a bicep, and I thought, okay, this must be a sign. So
3: yeah,
2: anyways.
3: There you go. You know, it's so cool to think about whether you are a firm believer in the Bible or you still have questions. I think that the Bible does give a lot of evidence that we should be taking care and being stewards, taking care of the creation and the nature around us.
2: I know Psalms talks about when you're viewing the heavens, it declares the glory of God, and there are references to nature in the book of Job. And obviously when you're reading the book of Genesis, you find this. And, you know, these are a lot of Old Testament references. You know, in regards to the life of Christ, do you see Jesus in his interaction with nature?
3: Absolutely. I mean, Jesus connected with people by telling them stories about the world around them.
2: Right.
3: You know, he used a lot of short stories, short little nature nuggets, you know, little lessons to share something about the kingdom of heaven, you know, about what it's like to live in a relationship with a loving God. And whether that is showing that God cares about every bird out there. God and I have that in common. We're both bird watchers. And God, you know, cares about all this stuff, has created all of this for us to live in communion with. You know, that's something I think that so often people forget is that nature is not something separate from us. No, nature we are part of nature, you know? Right. We are part of this world. It's not something that we go out into. It's something that we are living in. And yes, we've surrounded ourselves by houses that are made from refined nature, but we are still part of the natural world.
2: Right. John Henry, I got one more question for you. What would you say to that person who's like, look, I don't really like going out into the woods. You know, experiences the things that you might have experienced, or maybe they have this fear. What might be some advice you would give to them in regards to maybe their first time out in nature? What should they do? How should they engage with nature?
3: Well, once again, we don't have to go out into nature because nature is all around us. You know, whether you are pausing to look at a clover leaf in your lawn, or you are looking at the clouds on your way to work, or stopping to appreciate a bird song for a little bit. On my way in, I saw some geese walking across the road, you know? And just take a moment. This is something that everyone here today can do, and any listeners that are watching later, or any audience watching later, can do as well. When you're finished with this, take a moment and just pause and look at one thing in nature today. Take a moment and look at a tree. Notice the different colors on one individual leaf. Maybe you want to slow down and breathe in the cool air that's blowing through. You can hear through the woods. You can feel across your face. Maybe you're picking up a rock and enjoying and seeing something cool there. Take a moment to slow down and appreciate what is all around us. And I think that's something we can all do every single day.
2: Beautiful. Thank you so much, John Henry. You've given us a greater appreciation of this beautiful world that we live in. John Henry reminds us that God didn't just create the world and step away. He wove lessons about him into them all. And sometimes all it takes is slowing down enough to notice. If you would like a free gift that explores more nature insights, visit us at hopechannel.tv/hopeatnight to claim it using the code below. after the break, we're sizing up from turtles to horses. We'll meet two women who discovered that God can use horses and who built an entire ministry around that idea. You're not going to want to miss this. Don't go away.

0: Welcome back to Hope at Night. We've just heard from John Henry about how God communicates through the natural world and how paying attention can open us up to his presence in ways we didn't expect. Our next guest took that idea and built a ministry around it. One grew up breeding and training horses in Australia, and the other left a career in speech therapy to follow a calling she couldn't ignore. Together, they founded Finding Grace Ministries, where horses and the gospel meet. Please welcome to Hope at Night, Nadia Cooper and Danielle Baudet. Now, I've got to ask you, did you guys fly in or ride in?
1: We wish we had ridden in, but we did fly, unfortunately.
0: Nadia, let's start with you. Tell us about your love for horses and where did that begin?
2: Yeah, so as everyone you've said, I grew up in Australia and my family breeds and trains horses. They're still doing that. And so both of my parents are proficient horse people. My sisters are competent riders. And I guess that just really shaped my upbringing. The horse was such an imperative part of my life. And yeah, that right now we're horse trainers, and so it's created my career, and it also, the ministry that we've come into, those earlier childhoods have just really worked with that.
0: Sounds like your whole childhood and life has been shaped by these wonderful creatures.
2: So, yes.
0: Danielle, your path looked different. Tell us a little bit about your life.
1: Yeah, it did. I was not able to have horses growing up. My parents were very wise in that regard. They said, we'll be the ones that end up taking care of them. And so they said, you can have a dog. And so I never got horses, but I always had friends that had horses. And when I look back, some of the most free times I had was on horseback. We were wild. We were adventurous, and we would, I'd go over to my friends and we would just jump on horses. We didn't even know how to saddle them. We'd just jump on horses and we'd go riding. We'd go to the lake. We'd go into the woods, and we just had a good time. And it was one of the best experiences, just getting closer to God. And then that kind of paused. And then in college, I went through depression, and God really used horses again as an avenue to heal me from that. And I had a friend that had horses, and I would go riding with her frequently. And whenever I was on a horse, I just felt peace. I felt freedom, and it kind of just started to help heal me from what I was going through at the time.
0: Nadia and Danielle, tell me about this horse ministry and how did that come to be?
1: Yeah, so I don't know. We've been friends for over 10 years, and it's been wild to watch the journey of how we both have grown. And so about 5 years ago, we were checking all the boxes of probably, you know, Christianity, the go to church, Bible study, a pay tithe, like check, check, check. But we were missing something deeper, and we both were sensing that. And so I remember we started having conversations about, do you think there's more to a relationship with God than this kind of surface level that we felt like we were experiencing? And so we started praying about it, and I started praying for a few weeks and just like, Lord, is there something you want us to do with these horses? How can we use them for you? And about 3 weeks later, she came to me one day. I was in the barn and she goes, Danielle, I have this idea. I've been feeling really impressed. And I was like, okay, tell me more. And I'm, you know, trying to let her get it all out. And she starts saying, I feel impressed that we should start a women's ministry. And I'm getting really excited because I know that this is an answer to prayer, but I'm trying to keep it together. And so I'm letting her finish. And she gets to the end. She goes, do you not like it? You know, when you're trying to contain excitement, you make a face sometimes. And she's like, do you not like the idea? And I said, it's amazing. I said, this is what I've been praying about. And God has given me the answer to the prayer that we've been praying. And that, it's been a crazy journey since then.
0: What happens during this horse ministry?
2: Mm-hmm. So it's not quite what people think. It's definitely not, you know, just riding, therapeutic riding or hippo therapy. It's actually, it has a very different look. And people expect ministry to kind of look a certain way.
0: Right.
2: And we, you know, there's plenty of people that come who are scared of horses, have no background in horses. But we try to create an environment where people can have as much interaction with horses or as little interaction as they really want. And Danielle might just do a little bit more about the format.
1: Yeah, we, like she said, I think a lot of times we have kind of a certain way we see God or Christianity or religion and go to church. You have someone preaching to you. And we've found that these women really respond when we get them into small groups. So the one that we just did the other day, we put them into groups of four and we'll ask them questions. We'll have them read the scripture. They'll find the answer and we find they learn better that way and they get to know each other and it creates a sense of community. And the horses are just that nice bridge to get people comfortable to engage with each other.
0: What are some myths people have about horses?
1: That's they're easy to own. That you can just buy them and put them in a field and they'll just live on grass forever.
0: Yeah. That's what I
2: they're
0: always
2: inexpensive.
1: Yeah. No. If you like your money, don't get horses.
0: Yeah. You know, when you think about horses, and for those that grew up in the city like myself, especially in California, you think about horses and you think, oh yeah, you just build a barn, put them in there, throw some hay, and that's the end of it, right?
1: Yeah.
0: But far more goes into taking care of a horse, right?
2: Yeah. Yes,
0: what are some of the daily requirements needed for someone who has a horse?
2: Yes, well, since we're up here, we had to sort of think about who's going to look after them while we're gone, who's going to water them, feed them. But there's just so much to actually owning a horse. Everyone just thinks it's equivalent to owning a dog, and it is definitely not the same. They're obviously a lot larger. They have a lot more emotions that you really do have to deal with, and they're also very messy.
1: Yeah.
2: So there's a fair bit of cleaning up for sure.
0: Yeah. You know, I want to lean into this a little bit more. You're talking about horses and ministry and God. What do horses teach people about God?
2: Yeah, I might answer that one. It's really, really incredible how our relationship with Christ is really mirrored in the relationship and the spiritual walk when we are working with horses. Mm. Now, horses, you know, they're also very, very humbling, and they also come to it just exactly as they are. And so as trainers, it is our responsibility to really work with a horse where they are in that particular day. And so we just find that the ladies really start to resonate and relate to the horses. They start to actually have empathy and compassion for the horses. We might have a horse that's scared and nervous and you know, they're trying to learn something new, so they might be frustrated. And the people in the audience are actually, the ladies are going, I feel so much compassion for that particular horse. And that, I guess, is where the lesson actually lands. That is where they actually start going, I don't have to have it all together. God has compassion on me. And the other thing that's really cool about that is kind of when we flip it, when the horse, it might be frustrated and it finally finds the right answer. When I'm trying to get it to do something and it finds the right answer, there's a visceral reaction from the ladies. They're excited. They're happy. They're like, yes, the horse did the right thing. There's a joy. And it's just a beautiful reminder that is God delights in us when we find the right answer, when we surrender to him. And it's just, again, a really tangible way to see the heart of God.
0: That's beautiful. Danielle, anything you want to add?
1: Yeah, I think just with that, we had a woman once come up to us afterwards and she said, wow, that was amazing what you guys talked about. We loved it. You worked with the horse in that way, and afterwards we looked at each other like, we never said that. But they get the lesson from the horse so often. So God is able to communicate in that way to them in things that we can't say ourselves.
0: What is the experience of the ladies after they leave this encounter with horses?
1: Yeah, that's our favorite part. So for us, it hasn't really been about one big testimony. It's been about going on the journey with these women. It's a community. So we do it every month. And so a lot of the same women that have been there come back again. And so we try to really create a space where people can come, like she said, just as they are. There's no expectation. There's no, you have to be checking all these boxes. And then you get to come to God. Like in Matthew, it says, come to me, all you that are weak and heavy laden, and I will give you rest. And we want them to really experience that they can just come as they are. And so we've watched a lot of these women and our now friends grow over the past 5 years. One of them, she used to come and she'd say, oh, I can't pray. Like, that's too nervous. I can't do that in front of people. And we just created a really low pressure environment where you could just, hey, say something you're thankful to God for. And they're like, oh, that's it. That's prayer right there. And we're like, yeah, that's it. And so we've watched their prayer lives grow. We have one friend that she just started using her horses now for ministry. And we partner with her a bit on that because she said, I've learned that I can use whatever God has given me to reach people. And so I think in that way, we've just loved watching people grow over the years.
0: Can you share with us a specific experience with maybe a woman and, you know, who's come to this horse ministry? I know you touched on a few of them.
1: Yeah. So one of my good friends, Ashley, she used to always come, and I just remember it was like no matter what she was going through in the day, she'd leave at the end and go, that's exactly what I needed. And she would just connect with the horses on such a personal level. And it's like God just gave her what she needed. And I know Nadia's had some. Do you have one, Nadia?
2: Just the same thing. I've had people come to me later and said, we've always heard the expression, oh, come to Jesus as you are. Mm-hmm. And they said that it really, really hit. Like it just, as they watch the horse in its innocence trying to fumble along. And as trainers, it really is our responsibility to be very patient with mm-hmm. them, but also to be persistent and to continue to help them through and guide them through the journey. And they said that they really resonated. It's true. I can go to God when I'm angry. I can go to God when I don't have it together. And they said that that finally made sense, that come to Jesus as you are expression made sense to them that they actually could. Yeah.
0: John Henry, as you're hearing this, someone who is a naturalist like yourself, what's going through your mind? The gears are turning.
3: Well, I'm so glad that you folks are doing this because connecting people with nature in different ways is so important. Connecting with God in different ways is so important. Mm-hmm. I did a internship at a horse therapy ranch for a year, and that was one of the most fantastic times of my life, you know, connecting with God and with nature through these horses. And so I think it's such a cool thing to know that God reaches out to people where they're at mm-hmm. in the way that they need to be, you know, in the way they need to connect with him.
0: Mm-hmm. You know, the name of this ministry, Finding mm-hmm. Grace. Mm-hmm. That's really fascinating to me. Why is this so important for people to understand? Mm-hmm. It sounds like you're teaching about grace, approaching God as you are coming to mm-hmm. Jesus, just as you are. You're talking about this. Why is this element so important in regards to people's healing?
1: I think because just like our horses, we always joke. We're like, we have a horse right now named Jack. So Jack doesn't go to bed at night thinking, how am I going to just be my best self in the morning? He just comes in. And like she said, horses have a lot of emotions and they don't hide them. They will let you know exactly how they're feeling most of the time. There's different personality types in horses, just like humans. But on average, they come in. And I think for me, having grown up in a home that was centered around God, was centered around faith, I still had this expectation of myself that I had to be a certain kind of perfect in order. Like, yeah, I knew I could come to God when I was sad. I knew I could come to God when I was upset, but I still was good enough that I was allowed to do that. Mm-hmm. And so it wasn't until I went through depression that it really actually went, wait, do you really believe that you can come to God just as you are, even when you're not sure you want to come to God, mm-hmm. even when you're not sure you believe in God? And we have women that come to our women's ministry that aren't even sure they believe in God, aren't sure how they feel about God. And this gives them that space to really practice, like, oh, maybe I can kind of see what God is like. I don't have to have it all together first, just like our horses that come to training.
0: What do you think are barriers that people experience that prevents them from feeling like I can come to God?
1: Mm-hmm. Mm. Do you want to go?
2: No,
1: she's like, you go. I think for both of us, again, Nadia grew up in a Christian home as well. I think for us, barriers were, we got so stuck in the norm of what religion looked like. Mm-hmm. And so we weren't really experiencing God in a personal relationship. I think for other women that come in, maybe some of them are scared to get outside that comfort zone. A lot of the women that have come through have had trauma of some form in the past. And so to just be open and allow that brokenness to come out and then be healed, it's really hard. It's hard to get past the barrier. And that's where we've noticed the horses bridge the connection for us, because it speaks to a part in them that we often can't do. So.
0: Nadia, any thoughts?
2: Yeah, I think a huge one is expectations, right? And that we put on ourselves or that are from society. And it just, yeah, as Daniel was talking, I was like, that is true. That's kind of how I felt when I was growing up, that, you know, we can go through the motions, we can be a Christian, but there are these expectations to look a certain way, to be a certain way. And that's what I really love about our ministry, is that it doesn't necessarily look like what most people would expect it to look like. And yeah, just in that sense.
0: Question is this, is when you guys are, you know, interacting with these horses and bringing people there, for some,